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1: A fast-growing wildfire wreaking havoc in northwest Nevada. I'm Ann Carrick, Fox News. Officials now saying the Hawk Fire was human-caused and thousands are being asked to evacuate. Fire Battalion Chief Shane Ackerson.
2: Currently, we have 42,000 individuals who are displaced and on an active evacuation, with approximately 45,000 individuals that are in the set status to be prepared to evacuate.
1: He says at least six people have been injured in the blaze, which began Saturday and quickly grew to 20 square miles. 800 personnel were assigned to the fire. Washoe County, Nevada emergency officials opened the Reno Sparks Convention Center to evacuees, but no pets allowed. Small and large animals are to be left at two other locations. The United States Navy apparently is keeping the oil flowing through the Strait of Hormuz by escorting tankers through a safer passage. Fox's Trey Yingst in Tel Aviv.
3: Reports do indicate that crossings through the Strait of Hormuz are up 400% over the past 2 weeks. In the backdrop, there is an ongoing U.S. naval blockade, and fresh sanctions are expected for Iran next week. Iran's parliament speaker and top negotiator, Mohammad Khalibaf, posted to X over the weekend saying, "We've received numerous messages from neighboring countries about shaping new security arrangements and economic cooperation in the region. The United States put the security of every single one of its allies at such risk through bullying and pure disregard for their foreign interests for the sake of Israel." While President Trump indicated that talks with Iran have stopped, he says the United States is having trouble figuring out who to deal with inside of Iran.
1: President Trump threatened last week to take the Strait of Hormuz as an American territory. And Spider-Man is clinging to the top spot at the box office. Sony's Marvel adventure Spider-Man Brand New Day collecting $39 million in its fourth weekend of release. 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
1: Closing arguments may begin Monday in Massachusetts in the trial of Lindsay Clancy, who strangled and killed her three young children.
6: The defense has argued Clancy was in the throes of postpartum psychosis. On Friday, the defense rested its case shortly after calling one of their experts to the stand, Dr. Philip Resnick. Resnick testified that Clancy, in a psychotic state, believed she was doing what was best for her children and thought they would be better off in heaven. Prosecutors argue Clancy killed her children deliberately. The state's rebuttal witness, Dr. Avram Mack, testified that he found no evidence of psychosis and thought Clancy seemed to know the difference between right and wrong.
1: Fox's C.B. Cotton reporting. President Trump reacting to Canada's plan to impose reciprocal tariffs on the U.S. The U.S. announced 50% tariffs on $20 billion of Canadian goods after talks collapsed.
7: The products affected range from wine to hockey sticks to cement. The president has accused Canada of unfair trading practices for some U.S. products like cars, alcohol, and cheese, limiting American access to these markets. President Trump saying on Truth Social, Canada wants the benefits of being a state without being one. They've also charged our great farmers for many years, massive amounts of tariffs, no more. But Canadian Prime Minister Mark Carney says the U.S. had asked for too much and offered too little. He says the U.S. had proposed measures restricting Canada's ability to have trade deals with other countries, which he says was unacceptable.
1: Fox's Madeline Rivera. Tropical storm Moke is starting to drench Hawaii with potentially more than a foot of rain, 7 days after 4 feet of rain on the Big Island from Lala. Lala tore up roads and knocked out power. More than 6,000 residents remain in the dark. A flood watch is in effect for the Big Island of Hawaii. Forecasters say more storms are expected in the coming months because of this year's El Nino. Not good news for Hawaii. I'm Ann Carrick, and this is Fox News.
8: We are the NFHS. That stands for the National Federation of State High School Associations. 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
2: This is Handle on the Law, marginal legal advice where I tell you you have absolutely no case. There is something called prediction markets. I mean, this is kind of new. Actually, it is new. Now, it used to be that when you were betting, let's say it was usually sports events you were betting, and prior to the internet and these betting apps, the only way you could legally bet were in states where it was allowed. California, for example, you could not bet unless you were in a casino, which they opened up. And prior to that, you couldn't bet at all. Lottery, you can, because that's legalized. And so the sports books opened up. And prior to that, it was either a bookie that you were illegally betting, always sporting events, or it was through a legalized sporting facility or betting facility like a casino. So something came up, a new app, a new way of betting called Prediction Markets. Polymarket, Kalshi is another one, where effectively you bet on anything, anything that's going to happen. When are we going to attack Iran? When is the government going to change the rules of the IRS? How much money is Amazon going to make or declare next year in terms of profits? I mean, you can literally bet on anything.
3: It's prediction betting. And then there's been some scandals in the government where
2: you had government employees betting on stuff that they actually had things to do with. Also, you had some executives in various companies betting on how much money they're going to declare they have made. And they're the ones that are part of that decision making or that part of that information. So that's illegal. Well, I'll tell you what was illegal on prediction markets. Betting on wildfires. When is going to start? How much acreage is going to be burnt? How many firefighters are going to be sent? From what countries are they going to be sent? Everything involving wildfires. You can do prediction markets, prediction betting. Now, doesn't that sound a little ridiculous? Because isn't there a motive, for example, I don't know, to burn stuff up and bet that a fire is going to start in a certain place? Prediction, that's my prediction. And all of a sudden, it starts in that place. You think there's a motivation for you to get involved in that or start the fire? And California realized that. And it's kind of interesting that there are no guardrails. The nine lawmakers, including two California senators, Alex Padilla and Adam Schiff, say this is crazy. And they're urging the Commodity Futures Trading Commission, which controls this, to implement what they're calling common sense guardrails to prevent people from profiting off the suffering and devastation on digital gambling sites, prediction gambling sites. It's kind of hard to believe that predicting natural disasters is excluded that wildfires are excluded from natural disasters. It's crazy. They didn't include wildfires. So this happened in L.A. Of course, you know, the Palisades fire, what ended up happening, it burned up Palisades and, you know, 13,000 homes and businesses were burnt. So you can't bet on when a fire is going to start. No chance. Okay, let's go ahead and take some phone calls. Tristan. Hello, Tristan. What can I do for you?
4: Hi there.
2: Yes.
4: Thanks for taking my call.
2: Sure.
4: Wanted to know about my rights as a tenant of a... I can't speak, apparently.
2: Yeah, neither can I, and I have a show.
4: I live in a dilapidated home, and now Well, not now. It's been going on for a while. There's raccoons that have set up camp inside the interior of
3: there
4: the
3: are
4: home.
3: What? In well, what? There the- are. Hold on. I didn't understand that. There are what that have set up in your home?
4: Raccoons.
3: Oh, raccoons. Where do you live, Tristan?
4: I live in Missouri.
3: Ah, small town. Don't they eat raccoons?
4: I don't.
3: Oh, well, okay. But that's, I know raccoons are a big staple in the high-end restaurants in Missouri in some places. Okay,
4: oh,
3: so the raccoons.
4: Now.
3: All right, raccoons have set up a home in your home. All right, fair enough. What else?
4: And well, there's water damage. There's black mold.
3: Oh, okay.
4: The water, gas, all right, water heater.
3: All right, got it. Got it. Your place is a mess. Have you talked to the landlord? Have you told the landlord you got a few problems here?
4: Oh, yes.
3: Okay,
4: oh,
3: here's
4: absolutely.
3: What, okay.
4: I've taken video.
3: Yeah, okay. Right. Okay,
4: photos.
3: Here are your rights. Here are your rights. First of all, you can stop paying the rent. Just stop.
4: Okay.
3: I would also consider call building and safety. The safety people that
4: called inspectors.
3: Yeah, and what happened?
4: Inspectors.
3: And what happened?
4: See, this city, it's all, you know, run, I don't know. It's a bad city where I live. And
3: okay.
4: Basically, overnight, they put a for sale sign. And they haven't even advised me that it's for sale. Only reason I know.
3: Okay,
4: is
3: they don't have to. They don't have to advise you it's for sale. What they have to do is simply give you notice. Have you been given notice Have they given you notice to vacate the property?
4: No.
3: Okay. Well, they can't. Do you have a lease?
4: A month to month now.
3: That means you don't have a lease. So they have to give you whatever the laws are in Missouri, as far as notice. If there's a month to month, which means there's no lease. Like California law, 60 days. A tenant has to be given 60 days when there is no lease to get out. I'm assuming Missouri has much the same kind of law. And even if it doesn't, they have to evict you and you're out on your butt. Now, they're going to sell the place. I mean, I don't know who they're going to sell it to. An inspector comes in, black mold, raccoons. That's,
4: I can't pass.
3: I'm sorry, who can't pay you?
4: No, it can't pass inspection.
3: Right, so they're never going to be able to sell it. So they're just, so they should have just evicted you. If it can't be sold, why would they put a for sale sign up? They would just evict you. There are also some damages. You can go after them for living in a facility with black mold. Let's not forget raccoons. And there are statutory, that means the law probably allows you to be paid damages. What I would do is contact a landlord-tenant attorney. There's plenty of them out there, and if you're old,

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3: This is Handle on the Law, marginal legal advice where I tell you, you have absolutely no case. Kevin. Yes, Kevin.
4: Morning, Bill.
3: Yes, sir.
4: We booked a European cruise back in May from Barcelona to Rome, and it was to include an ashore excursion in every port. Well, you pay your deposit, you pay the balance, and you can start booking your shore excursions 4 months before your trip. So when it comes time to book our shore excursions, we get to Rome and there's no excursions available. So then you look at the itinerary and it says, you've arrived in Rome, say goodbye to your shipmates, and head to the airport to fly home. So I'm kind of confused how a trip from Barcelona to Rome that doesn't include a day in Rome is not
3: because it doesn't include it doesn't include a day in Rome, because you get off the ship in the morning. You're off the ship and you're done.
4: But why would it say, Barcelona to Rome? You would presume you get a
3: no,
4: day in Rome.
3: No, you wouldn't presume at all, because you know when you're getting off the ship. And they're not going to give you a tour after you're off the ship. When they say Barcelona to Rome, and I've done that trip, by the way, it ends in Rome. And so you get your shore excursions. I mean, Kevin, you assumed that there was a shore excursion. But when they say there's a shore excursion in every city, Rome is just when you get off the ship. That's it. It's a goodbye. So there ain't nothing there.
4: Seems somewhat deceptive.
3: No, that's what they do. No, that's what they do. You know, I mean, you're off the ship at 8 o'clock in the morning or 9 o'clock in the morning. And yeah, so that doesn't work. Okay. Let me see who I want here. Okay, Dawn. Hello, Dawn. Welcome.
5: Good morning. Hey, Bill. Yeah. My girlfriend is 62, just diagnosed with stage 1 lung cancer. She's trying to get her affairs in order. Well, hopefully we got Cedar Sinai. So hopefully, you know, things are pretty sunny for that small, you know, that earlier stage cancer. But nevertheless, what she's worried about is she was on Medi-Cal for about 5 years. And she's worried about when she passes, the state coming after her estate for the money they gave her for Medi-Cal to
3: Medi-Cal is when you're broke, and when you apply for Medi-Cal
5: at that time.
3: Did she put down the fact that she owned a home?
5: I don't know whether she did or not. It was about
3: if she put down, they get the home, because you have to have no assets in order to be eligible for Medi-Cal. I mean, it's for poor people with no assets. And so if it slips through the cracks,
5: they will come after you.
3: Yeah, they will.
5: Can you, what if you have a trust or have it?
3: Doesn't matter. No, the trust doesn't matter unless it's an irrevocable trust, which means it's out of her hands completely. It's in a trust of which she has absolutely no control.
5: It is gone.
3: Yeah, it's gone.
5: But
3: yeah,
5: that
3: that's
5: way
3: no fun.
5: they wouldn't come after it. Well, that's
3: not if it's an not if it's an irrevocable trust. That means a trust that's strangely enough irrevocable. Right. Yeah. So when you're poor, I mean, they're pretty tough because the state is paying for it. We're paying for it. If we're in the state, that is the problem. John, hello, John. You're up. Welcome.
6: Hey, hi, Bill.
3: Yeah.
6: Longtime resident from Burbank. Bill, you there?
3: I'm here.
6: Okay, cool. Teamster, Hollywood Teamster. Anyways, I want to get straight to the point. I know we only got about 60 seconds for this. So between shows, when I'm doing movies, I drive Lyft. So I was driving Lyft and I picked up this guy and he started vaping in the back of my car. marijuana. And I was like, hey, dude, you can't do that. So I stopped the ride. He called Lyft and said that I brandished a gun, and they deactivated my account. False allegations. I tried to sue him in small claims court, lost that. Is there anything I could do?
3: No. Well, first of all, suing him in small claims court for what? For being deactivated? The wages, they didn't even pay you the wages that were due to you at that time?
6: I got paid, yeah, like $20 for that ride.
3: Okay, how much would you have gotten paid prior to throwing him out?
6: I think what I tried to sue for was lost wages.
3: How do you prove lost wages?
6: I got deactivated.
3: I understand, but so how much you're suing for money I would have made? You would have made over exactly. What period of time? For the next year? For the 6 months?
6: 4 to 6 months.
3: Did you get paid for 4 to 6 months? Did they stiff you for 4 to 6 months?
6: Well, yeah, because they deactivated my account.
3: No, there's deactivating and there's getting paid. Did they pay you? It's two issues. They deactivated you. You're out. You're done. You can't drive for Lyft anymore. Did they pay you up to that point that you earned the money?
6: Yes.
3: Okay, so now you're saying I want money that I would have made, even though correct. I don't know how many trips I would have taken. I don't know how many trips I would take. I don't know how many hours I would drive. I don't know if I was working on a movie and I wouldn't drive. How much money do you think you could ask for?
6: I was going for the maximum in small claims court.
3: $12,500.
6: Correct.
3: That's how much you would have made if you weren't deactivated. Over what period of time?
6: Over 6 months, $100 a day.
3: Okay. Okay, but you're no longer driving. They deactivated you, which they can, by the way. It may not be fair, but they deactivated you. So you can prove that you would have made this kind of money.
6: Of course.
3: How do you do that? Based on your history, huh? So you used to make $100 a day, and now you're saying I would still keep on driving. Even if I'm on a movie, I would keep on driving with Lyft. Is that correct?
6: No. Okay, I only do the Lyft on the side.
3: Okay, do you understand how speculative that is? Do you understand?
6: Yeah.
3: It's like me suing, if I'm suing NASA now. If a piece of a spacecraft came off and took my head off, this is how much it worked. But it hasn't yet, and you don't know if it's ever going to. So, excuse me, you got nothing there. I mean, no, it doesn't work that way. And once you've lost, by the way, if you're a plaintiff. All right, let's talk about your privacy, losing that. Your privacy, if you think your privacy online exists, it does not exist. It's all out there, and anybody can grab it. I'm talking about your home address, where you work, where you bank, what you buy, where, court records, DMV information, credit scores. 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
7: Former Vice President Mike Pence says it's imperative that the United States keeps the pressure on Iran. Speaking with CNN's State of the Union, Pence also called for military assets to stay in the region to take action that he said will be inevitable. This comes as the White House has said it plans to impose the toughest sanctions in history on Iran as the six-month-old conflict continues. President Trump says Canada wants the benefits of being a state without being one. In a morning post on Truth Social, Trump accused Canada of charging American farmers a massive amount of tariffs for many years. The U.S. slapped new 50% tariffs on Canada, which took effect Saturday, on a wide range of Canadian goods after trade talks broke off between the two countries. Florida native IndyCar driver Kyle Kirkwood is the winner of the Freedom 250 Grand Prix in Washington, D.C. President Trump waved the green flag to start today's race, and Transportation Secretary Sean Duffy waved the checkered flag at the finish after 147 laps. I'm Rob Martier.
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11: Really? Hey there, I'm Jason Alexander, and this is my dear friend, Peter Tilden.
12: Hey, Jay. By the way, the script says best friend.
11: Yes, it does, Peter. Anyway, Peter and I met over 25 years ago and became really good friends.
12: Best friends.
11: Mm-hmm, because we had two things in common. Number one, we like to argue about everything, driving, food, music.
12: No, we don't. And number two, when things annoy us or they perplex us or just don't seem to make any sense, whether it's something in the news or in our personal lives, we go... Really? No, really.
11: And then we have to find answers.
12: So we created a podcast called Really? No, really. It's about finding the answers to all the things that make us go, really? No, really. Jerry Seinfeld wondered why they refused to make the stall door go all the way to the floor in a public bathroom, but he didn't get an answer. We did by reaching out to an expert.
11: And talking dogs. Really? No, really? We spoke to the pet parent of a dog who's become a social media star to find out if pressing buttons on a soundboard with a paw or a nose is truly communicating or they're just showing off.
12: 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How about that?
11: 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No, really?
12: 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So we spoke to some of the biggest champions of the hot dog eats hot dog world of competitive eating to get the answer. And those are just a few of the things we'll explore on the Really Know Really podcast with Jason Alexander and Peter Tilden.
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0: This is Handle on the Law. Chuck. Hello, Chuck.
1: Yes, Jill.
0: Yes.
1: In 1983, my second wife passed away, and she had indicated that she wanted to be buried at a particular cemetery under the oak trees. So she dies unexpectedly. We go there. We find the last plot, they said, available under those trees. So we do the whole nine yards. She's buried there. We do the gravestone, the casket, the whole nine yards. So I live in a different part of Southern California now. So it's been years since I had been out there, and I happened to meet someone for lunch recently, and I said, well, let me go over and visit my second wife's grave. Bill, they moved the grave. The grave, and I got a document from them telling me the plot number, the grave number, the thing. And now the grave's out by a curb by one of the streets to come in.
0: That is interesting.
1: The question is, what would you do?
0: Yeah, no, what I would do is I'd sue them is what I would do. For a couple of reasons. First of all, when it comes to those circumstances, graves, burials, et cetera, the amount of money is pretty astronomical. For example, emotional support. It was very difficult to get emotional support in lawsuits early on. And it took, like a mother seeing her child run over and not emotional support, emotional damages. Things like a mother seeing her child run over. And so emotional damages kicked in because it used to be you had to be physically injured plus have emotional damages. That's the only time they connected. But a couple of examples went the other way. One is that mother situation. The other one is dealing with family members at cemeteries, burials. And it actually started when the casket was being brought to the gravesite. The pallbearers were there and the bottom of the casket fell out. And there's Uncle Murray now rolling down the hill. And that became a big lawsuit. So you're dealing with serious emotional damage. As a result of them placing your ex-wife or your wife at that time into a grave that was not the one you bought. Yeah, it's time for a lawyer. It is time for a lawyer because those can be pretty big damages. They can. Yeah. You know, I would go to the website, go to handleonthelaw.com and talk to one of the lawyers. I don't know if personal injury under this. Well, it would be because it's seriously emotional damage. Now, I don't know if you've been to a shrink, which helps a lot. I don't know. There's a bunch of avenues here, but it can get pretty serious. When my mother died, quick story. When my mother died several years ago, she died at 98, so she was no youngster. And when we went to the gravesite, the mortuary folks connected to the cemetery said we did not get anybody to identify her. Not that we had to, because she died in a facility at 98. No one's going to argue. And the lady said, do you mind identifying her just to cross the T's and dot the I's? And I said, yeah, I'll go over there. My ex-wife at that point stopped me cold and said, you're not going over there. I'm going to do it. Because she knew that as soon as they opened the casket, I would look down and say, that's not my mother. You have someone else in that casket. That would be huge emotional damages. Now, of course, it was my mother, but it was, had it not been my mother, it would have been a huge, a major lawsuit. So anyway, I suggest you grab hold of a lawyer because I think that's actually a case. That really is. James. Hi, James. Welcome.
2: Hi, Bill. How you doing?
0: Yes, sir. What can I do?
2: My girl has got a Toyota 4Runner Limited, and we live on a dirt road about a mile long, and, you know, there's ruts on left and the right, you know, and hillside, you know, uphill, downhill, to give you a picture of what happened. So about within the last couple of years, year and a half approximately, she said. She's sitting here, but I'm talking, so. She was doing about 5-6 miles an hour going out with her friends in front of her in another car. And she went into the little bit of a rut on the left, like a drainage ditch, you know, natural dirt. And the two side airbags blew off. You know, this was like two.
0: So there was no collision
3: Side of the car was not hit. She just went into a small ditch and the airbags went off. Do I have that right?
2: Exactly.
3: Okay, got it.
2: Got it. And the only dirt might have been on the tires, you know what I mean?
3: Okay, that's fair. All right.
2: Yeah. So, she didn't hit a tree, bushes, or nothing like that.
3: All right.
2: Okay, so I don't know if you know about side airbags, but it's like shotgun shells.
3: Yeah, no, I know. They go pretty, they fly pretty quickly from the side of the car. Yeah, I do.
2: Yeah, they're called curtain, side curtain.
3: Yes, yes, I'm aware of that.
2: She went to Toyota, and they sent a specialist guy to look at the vehicle for a day. Oh, they didn't send him out, but we took the car down there. And they denied, they said that the car, the report came back to the car sensed a rollover. Now, she's lost 70% loss in her right ear and 60% loss.
3: Okay, and they're saying it was a rollover, and you're saying it wasn't a rollover.
2: The guy from Toyota, the specialist.
3: Yeah, he said it was a rollover, and you're saying it was not a rollover, correct?
2: Well, what he said precisely was the car sensed a rollover.
3: Yeah, I don't know how that works, but
2: neither do I.
3: Yeah, I don't know, but I definitely want you to talk to a personal injury. A 70%, all right, 70% permanent loss on a based on what you said. That's a big amount of damage. That is no joke. You know, this is not a soft tissue rear ender. This 70% loss in hearing is pretty big stuff.
2: Right, 70 on one ear and 60 lost.
3: Okay, I mean, that's a lot of stuff. That's a lot of stuff. So yeah, I'm going to suggest...
2: I've been dealing with it for 2 years.
3: Okay, I got it. Here's my advice. I'm going to suggest you go to a personal injury lawyer. It's a complicated case because you're talking defect, design defect, and Toyota's going to fight it like crazy. But there may be, there may be a class action lawsuit already going, and you can look up that.
2: Uh-huh.
3: Toyota side curtain, just throw the words up there. Class action lawsuits, Toyota, there may be already something filed, and you can contact that attorney. That's what I do first. And if there's nothing there, and you could do it, it's easy to go on the internet and just throw in all of those search words, the more the merrier. And if that doesn't work, you can go to the website, handleonthelaw.com, and talk to a personal injury lawyer, and they'll tell you what goes on that one. Because you're talking design defect of a car, and a car that's 25 years old on top of that.
2: 15.
3: Oh, yeah. Okay. 15-year-old car. Okay. So there are a bunch of issues there, but you definitely want to talk to a lawyer. And it's not going to cost you anything either to talk to a personal injury lawyer. They'll all line up to talk to you, especially when you are having those kinds of issues.
0: Now, let's talk a moment about being injured. An easy one if you've been in a car accident. You know, let's say you're rear-ended, you've been T-boned. And it's obviously not your fault, and you've been injured. That's important. And so what do you do? Well, you're going after the person who harmed you and generally the insurance company on that person's side. 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

0: Back we go. More handle on the law. All right. Johnny, you have a question?
1: Yes, sir. Yes, I waited for you. I waited 40 minutes to talk to you.
0: Yeah, I know. Sorry okay. about that, because everybody else was so much more interesting. What can I do for you, Johnny?
1: Oh, okay. So, yeah, and thank you for your advertisers that keep your show going. It's, you know, you have a great show.
0: Thank you.
1: My main question is this. The Lemon Law, explain that to me.
0: Okay. The Lemon Law is different in every state. Lemon Law in California is that you buy a car and there's no specific amount of times you bring it back, but it's basically a defective car where it has to go back a certain number of times to get repaired, and they can't repair it. Or the car goes back, and let's say they do repair it, but they do it a bunch of times. And what you do is you get your money back or you get a brand new car. And without that Lemon Law, it is almost impossible to get money refunded or get a new car. Because I don't know if you've ever dealt with a car dealership. It is horrific. In this case, you're going after the manufacturer of the car. And if the court holds that the Lemon Law applies, and this is why you really need a Lemon Law expert. These people, it's a very, very specialized field of law. And there's a lot of I's to dot and crosses, T's to cross and dot your T's. I know that phrase somewhere. And
1: that's why.
0: And you don't. And by the way, you don't pay for the attorney. The attorney is paid
1: for. That's good to know. Yeah.
0: Yeah, no, the attorney is paid for by the manufacturer. So that's an easy peasy one. The only difficulty is actually being able to not only apply the Lemon Law, but the Lemon Law being attributed to your problem. And so that's how you do it.
1: Thank you.
0: You have a car that's a lemon?
1: Yeah, I mean, I bought the car from, I'm not going to mention the company, but I felt that there was a little shadiness there, but an enterprise rent-a-car. So, be careful. They only give you like a 12-month warranty. It's not very good.
0: Well, yeah, okay, but now let me ask you. I don't know if the Lemon Law applies, or it's much more difficult to apply when you're talking about buying a used car. It doesn't matter from a dealership or not, because at that point, too much stuff has happened. It's not a brand new car. Usually Lemon Law applies to brand new cars, although it can apply to a used car.
1: Okay, that's good to know.
0: Yeah, and the warranty is very different than the Lemon Law. So, and I don't know. I've never bought a car from Enterprise. You may have just gotten a lemon that does not comply with Lemon Law. In other words, it's not covered by the Lemon Law. You can still get a lemon. It happens. You know, I bought cars before.
1: Oh, yeah, that's,
0: and the good news is you're buying a used car from a reputable place to buy a used car from. That's why whenever I bought a used car, and I've bought lots of them, I always do it from a dealer. Because dealers go through it. They're careful. Buying it from a third party, you're completely out of your mind nuts. Okay. I hope that answered it. Now, this is what happened at the end of the hour. And this happens to us occasionally. We've gone through all the phone calls, and I still have a few minutes to go. So let me suggest jumping in before I say goodbye. And the number is 800-520-1534. As you can imagine, it's not going to take very long for you to come in, like immediately. 800-520-1534 is the number. And we are getting one or two calls. Okay. Susan. Hello, Susan. Welcome.
2: Hi. I have a living trust, which my husband and I had opened in 2010. Most of the stock was in both our names, but 9 of the stocks were only in his name. I thought that the living trust, which mentioned stock, made it easy. No probate. The money goes to me as a wife, as a beneficiary, as a co-owner. And they're still dragging their feet.
0: Yeah, they are dragging their feet.
2: Dragging
0: Susan, I'll tell you why. Hold on, I'll tell you why. First of all, if the stocks are not in the trust, if the trust does not own the stock, it does not go through the trust. It doesn't. So you have to open a probate. Now, I'm assuming that the beneficiary of that stock when they sell it is you. And and so that makes it easy. But don't think that you made it easy for yourself with the trust, because not putting in the trust is everything. I have a trust, and what I don't have in the trust does not flow out of the trust. The trustee can't touch it because.
2: But I thought that it states in the living trust, including stock.
0: Yeah. Well, what kind of stocks?
2: But if it's not, it doesn't. It can state,
0: It can state anything you want. It can state my 57 Oldsmobile is included in the trust, and if it's not, in the trust, I mean, transfer ownership transferred to the trust.
2: I get it.
0: It has
2: now,
0: to.
2: The bank has been very, very nice. Cash is then do it. These checks.
0: Okay, then go ahead and just work with the bank.
2: No, now they say no more. Good times.
0: Well, okay, but
2: over.
0: You have to. All right, but you have to open. You have to start talking to a bunch of people. The the stockbroker who handles the stock, the people who actually you own the stock of, the company. That the stock is bought in, and you just have to go through the hoops. You'll be fine. It just takes you a while. That's all.
2: I hope.
0: I know. You know. They'll do it. You'll be fine.
3: Martha. Hello, Martha.
4: Hi, Bill. Okay, I buy this condo, and underneath I have a neighbor that is never there. Now he moved back, and this man never leaves the house, and it smokes non-stop, and I want the man to be happy and do whatever the hell he wants in his house. He has that right. The problem is that the smoke is coming up my condo, and it's
3: let me ask. I got a question. So he is smoking in his house, and you're right, he has a right to enjoy his house. He can smoke in his house. How is the smoke from his condo reaching your condo? Can you connect physically what's going on?
4: I think it infiltrates through the walls, and he's always inside. He never leaves the house.
3: Yeah, no, I understand. Infiltrate the walls with smoke? I don't know, Martha.
4: I'm not joking.
3: I believe you. Don't misunderstand. I'm not attacking you. So, but I've never heard of smoke going through a wall. I just don't get. Is there any other way? Are there vents? Are there common vents? Is it going through an open window?
4: I believe there's common vents.
3: Martha, you have to find out what it is specifically, where it's coming from. You just can't say you're smoking and I'm smelling it. Do you physically see the smoke, or are you just smelling the smoke?
4: Just strongly smell it.
3: Interesting. All right, you got to figure out where it's coming from. That's for starters. You also have, if you live in a condo, there's an HOA, a homeowner association, of course, right?
4: Yeah.
3: I would call them. Contact them and say, hey, this is going on. What is happening? This should not be happening. Are there common wall issues here? That's where you would go. At this point, first go to the HOA, because that's a good starting point, because I don't know where else you're going to go at this point. I mean, you can't say a lawsuit. You have to stop smoking based on the fact that the smoke is coming through the walls. I think that's tough. I do.
0: Now, last spot I want to share with you before we bail out of here, and that's your privacy, as in you have none online, because everything about you is online. 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
11: Nature did not cause the fire. I'm Carmen Roberts, Fox News. Fire officials say someone caused the Hawk Fire that's burning out of control near Reno, Nevada, prompting calls for about 90,000 evacuations.
12: The Go Now zone reaching the edge of the University of Nevada campus. 800 personnel were assigned to the fire. Washoe County, Nevada emergency officials opened the Reno Sparks Convention Center to evacuees, but said no pets allowed. Small and large animals were to be left at two other locations. Ann Carrick, Fox News.
11: Tomorrow, the Trump administration plans to announce the sanctions that it has laid out for Iran in what President Trump has labeled economic D-Day.
13: Treasury Secretary Scott Bessent said that these would be the toughest sanctions in history. Republicans today argue that this is the right move to increase pressure on Iran. And Democrats on Sunday shows pushing back on some of those comments, saying that Iran is not weaker and pointing to the administration as the one to blame. And Iran's foreign minister is reacting to the potential of these sanctions, saying that this is a sign of desperation.
11: Fox's Alex Hogan reporting from the White House. President Trump is escalating the fight with Canada after trade talks collapse, sending the two countries deeper into a trade war. Yesterday, the U.S. imposed 50% tariffs on $20 billion worth of Canadian goods. And Prime Minister Mark Carney says Canada will retaliate dollar for dollar starting September 8th. It was a history-making race. Indy cars zoomed around the streets of D.C. for the first time in the Freedom 250 Grand Prix, and the winner was Kyle Kirkwood.
14: The circuit itself was amazing. They did a phenomenal job setting this up. Bud Danker, IndyCar, everyone involved, they built this thing beautifully.
11: President Trump, the First Lady, watched the race from the grandstands. 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
11: Tropical storm Moke is expected to bring heavy wind and rain to the Big Island of Hawaii through tomorrow. Residents are concerned after the lashing that Hurricane Lala delivered last week.
18: It's just the uncertainty, not knowing what could happen or what type of damage you could see.
11: And Fox's Robert Ray is in Hilo on the Big Island.
19: We've had intermittent rain coming through these areas here this morning. We expect it to really pack a punch later this afternoon into the evening. The heaviest potential for over a foot, and that is not a good issue to have here in the Big Island, considering what happened last weekend with Hurricane Lala.
11: Musicians with the Boston Symphony Orchestra authorize a strike, the first for the orchestra's 145-year history. But they've delayed a walkout until at least just before midnight Wednesday morning to give the BSO and musicians more time to negotiate pay, benefits, and the orchestra's future. Spider-Man is still spinning a web around the box office. Spider-Man Brand New Day hung on to the number one spot for a fourth straight weekend, adding $39 million and pushing its domestic haul past $855 million.
20: I didn't know you could get that big.
11: And that puts it within striking distance of Avengers Endgame, the second highest grossing movie in world history. Second place went to Insidious Out of the Further, and it scared up $25 million in ticket sales. And Shelley Fabre, who starred in The Donna Reed Show from the 1950s and 60s, has died.
21: Wait a minute. Isn't anybody else going to carry anything?
22: Oh, no. You're the fearless leader. You got to carry most of the stuff.
11: Fabre also released a chart-topping song called Johnny Angel, 1962, and starred in the TV show Coach with Craig T. Nelson. She died yesterday peacefully at home, according to her family. She was 82. I'm Carmen Roberts. This is Fox News.
23: ADHD. It's the child who can't pay attention or sit still in school, right? The answer may be yes. Attention Deficit Hyperactivity Disorder, or ADHD, can be complicated and it can last a lifetime. Living with a condition can sometimes be a challenge. It may take years to accept a formal diagnosis, and it's not always easy to find the right treatment plan. 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ADHD guidelines were recently updated to reflect the need to screen for associated disorders. 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
4: 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We are Armstrong and Getty.
5: What an impactful week. You've got that giant lawsuit against Meta for addicting the kids. The concept of crimes of necessity. We won't prosecute you if you stole just because you needed something. Plus Chinese killer robots. Oh, boy.
4: 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That's Armstrong and Getty On Demand. 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
6: Okay, according to newly released documents, Eric Swalwell confessed to having sex with Chinese spy Fang Fang. On one occasion, he says he had sex with her after he took Ambien. He says he barely remembers it, but he knows he was hungry for more 30 minutes later.
4: Oh, it's a Chinese food joke. She's Chinese. I get it.
5: Wow, that's an old
4: Chinese. Do people have sex on Ambien? Doesn't that make it tired? Who wants to be tired for sex?
5: It's probably an accident. He took a little Ambien. He's settling in for a snooze. The doorbell rings or she hits him with a you up. And he thinks, oh, man, I wonder if I can hang around long enough to, you know, sex up my Chinese spy girlfriend. And he got her done. That's an American right there. He hung in there. He got her done.
4: Fantastic.
5: So on a less cheery note, we were talking about anti-Semitism earlier and, you know, just a couple of set up pieces of information. Abdul al-Sayed is going to be appearing at a confab with all sorts of Jew haters, Holocaust deniers, up with Hitler type Muslims specifically. Just a bunch of them. There's a list.
4: If you do that as a Republican, it really makes the news and is a big deal.
5: Or anything similar to that whatsoever. Speaking of Republicans, there was a Republican who ran and got his clock clean. I mean, he never had a chance. But for the Congress in Florida, who referred to his opponent, Randy Fine, as a fat Jew, a Shylock, a Jewish supremacist, a satanic whore, among other things. But he was saying that openly in a race for the Congress as a Republican. So there is absolutely just shocking levels of anti-Semitism all over the world. In Europe, Britain's got a terrible problem with it right now, most of it driven by Muslims. But here in the U.S., there's a weird confluence of young right-wingers, young left-wingers, who are just openly anti-Semitic.
4: Is it your sense that it's mostly young that are coming to the ideology with such fervor? I mean, there have always been people who hate the Jew, but is that like growing among grown-ups or just?
5: No. I think some people are coming out of the closet maybe, but I think it's mostly Muslims and young people who have been educated into the progressive crap.
4: I've never, and Joe's about to get into this, I just can't wrap my head around why people get mad at the Jewish persuasion. The, what was it, 13 million on the entire planet or whatever?
5: Yeah.
4: Jews, and think that's the cause of your problems. And I just never thought much about it. I mean, I grew up in the middle of nowhere, very monochromatic town. Everybody was the same color, same religion, same everything, pretty much. And I went to college, and without this being on my mind, there was this kid playing pool with us one time in the student union, and got done. And this one guy I was friends with said, "He's a Jew. Do you know that?" I was like, okay. I don't know if I'd ever been around a Jewish person. I'd never thought about it. It wouldn't have crossed my mind if I was in a room and with her. There's a Jew. Okay. He's a Jew.
5: See, all right. That's funny because I grew up in a very diverse, large metro area and knew a pretty good handful of Jewish people. And I'd have had precisely the same reaction as you. So what? And why did you say it like that?
4: Exactly. Right. And he's a Presbyterian and he's probably a nothing. And he's a, I mean, I just, I, what's that mean?
5: Leo Lewis is a young fella. He wrote a piece that the Free Press published, How My Generation Became Anti-Semitic. I'm a high school student. The Jew hatred I see spreading through young Americans is worse than you think. He says, as a high schooler, I can tell you the scale of anti-Semitism among my generation is far worse than any adult realizes. Among young men, a new mainly right-wing brand of Jew hatred has become omnipresent and is calcifying into an insurgent political movement. Despite how widespread it's becoming, it's newer and far less understood than the more pervasive anti-Semitism on the left, which has a lot to do with the Red-Green Alliance of Marxists and Muslims. But one word captures this new form of anti-Semitism, goy. A Hebrew word used to refer to non-Jews. It's goyim, but anyway, short goy. It's been captured by the fringe right and used to imply that Jews see non-Jews as subhuman cattle to be controlled. A pro-Israel non-Jew, for instance, might be called a goy slave to indicate that he is loyal to his Jewish overlords. Today, the word has migrated through memes and TikToks. Thanks, Communist China. That is intent on tearing us apart every minute. TikTok should not exist. Anyway.
4: So my high school kid could be watching TikTok and getting videos seeing hot chicks and cool guys that he thinks are just regular people his age talking about this stuff. And he thinks that's what the cool people are doing.
5: Mm-hmm.
4: Right. Wow, that's right. Nice.
5: So the word goy is migrated through memes and TikToks into the everyday vocabulary of young American men who in large part have no idea what it means. The chemistry teacher who gives too much homework might be called a goy. Bad food is called goy slop. There are TikToks with millions of views, millions, friends, claiming that kosher labeled food is healthier because Jews deliberately made non-kosher food into goy slop to keep non-Jews unhealthy, weak, and easier to control.
4: I know someone who believes that.
5: Other conspiracies and jokes abound. Benjamin Netanyahu's ridiculed. AIPAC is slandered more than any other political group. Promised to you 3,000 years ago has become a joke, implying that the Jewish claim to Israel is based only on a 3,000-year-old divine promise. The happy merchant meme, a caricature of a scheming, hand-rubbing Jew, circulates online and is even mimicked by people in real life. 6 million Jews could not have died, a popular joke goes, because the ovens couldn't have baked 6 million cookies quickly enough. In what? Two Canadian high schools this year, the joke was printed as students' yearbook quotes.
4: What?
5: Anti-Semitic TikTok trends like esoteric myths about the underground Aryan master race have become pervasive, and this is only scratching the surface. The obsession with Jews from young men and the scale of these jokes is hard to overstate. And the word anti-Semitism, meanwhile, has been almost completely defanged. Most young Americans will tell you that the term has been so broadly applied that the term has become a joke, much like the left did with racism.
4: You do have the handy complication of there is a country we are allied with that we give billions of dollars called Israel that is full of Jews, and you could disagree with the foreign policy or aid or all that sort of stuff. And so you've got an excuse there or, you know, a way to wedge those things together or whatever. That's one of the interesting aspects of this. As many people point out, when you make it about Palestine and the poor Muslims that are being killed, lots of poor Muslims are being killed in various places by all kinds of different people. And you don't care. You only care if it's Israel killing them.
5: Yeah, and poor Christians and poor people of a faith you've never heard of, right?
4: And I've got this somewhere. I've got all the notes on it. It's really interesting. The history of all the countries around Palestine that won't allow any of them in. Egypt and Jordan and Syria who will not allow the Palestinians. They won't help the Palestinians at all. And you don't have a problem with that.
5: That's been true for 50 years. Yeah. Yeah. So getting back to this young man's essay, he mentions the influencers, Nick Fuentes, Sneeko, Myron Gaines, Clavicular, Andrew Tate, who got together at that club in Miami in one of the lamest videos of all time. But they live streamed themselves singing along to Kanye West's Heil Hitler. And he mentions that Clavicular, who's a looks maxing guy, he said, look, I'm not a political guy. He even traveled to Israel because he was hoping it would go viral. But then this young man makes a good point. He says, but this is in itself telling. The fact that an ascendant apolitical influencer is none

0: I could see that happening in the United States now. Wake up one morning and find out Jewish businesses all across America, all the windows had been smashed out or set on fire. Wouldn't surprise me a bit. In fact, I expect it to happen at some point.
1: Yeah, or even if it's dozens or hundreds. Absolutely horrifying. So this phenomenon of the rise of anti-Jewish people hatred on the right, the young men, is, man, it's all sorts of
0: sick. I got to watch out for that. I got to make sure my teenagers are not, like, taking that in and forming a worldview that I don't know about because it doesn't come up in conversation.
1: It's almost guaranteed the first part is happening.
0: Yeah.
1: They're taking it in.
0: Yeah.
1: Yeah.
0: So I'll have to have that conversation today. But I don't know how many of you had this experience, but I've had people say this sort of thing to me and I just kind of change the subject. And I don't know. Is that cowardice? I mean, it's difficult to engage friends, or sometimes they're not important enough people to engage with. So then it's like, so what, am I going to sit here and get into a debate with this person? I don't know. I don't know what you're supposed to do. But I hear people repeating this sort of, oh, yeah, he's just doing it because the Jews told him or whatever. And should I get into a debate at that point with that person, man or woman? I have several examples of that in the last year of my life.
1: Wow. Wow.
0: Like regular normal people.
1: The young man thing also gets tied up in just being transgressive and saying what you're not supposed to say. That's really appealing to young men, especially.
0: Yeah, sure.
1: And that's part of this, but I don't want to say, therefore, don't worry about it for the reasons you're talking about. It seems to be everywhere.
0: And growing.
1: Yes. Yeah, clearly. Yeah, I got a bunch more examples, but I think you get the point. So the oldest prejudice, the oldest conspiracy theory, it's the evil Jew. The best explanation I've ever come across for that, because it's those of us who are like anywhere near the seats of power and big media and government, the idea that the clever Jew is controlling everything is hilarious. By what means? What are you talking about? Well, they control the banking and the blah, blah, blah. Well, yeah, there are a fair number of Jews in financial services and entertainment and media and anywhere like really smart, educated people see an opportunity. Yeah, there are a fair number of Jewish folks there. So here's what you need to get anti-Semitism. Number one, human beings from the dawn of time want to blame somebody else for the problems. They want a clear scapegoat. It's true in your office. It's true on your sports team. It's true in societies. Everybody wants somebody to blame. They have to be identifiable. Jewish people, whether it's their name or physical appearance or how they worship or if they're wearing a yarmulke, it's not like, you know, if you're in Norway and you hate Swedes, but you really like Finns and Germans and that sort of thing, it'd be hard to figure out who's who unless you hear him talk. But anyway, you need somebody identifiable and a distinct group that does things just differently enough that you can say they're different. Okay, that's really important. And then you add envy to that because, like Asians and Southeast Asians and certain subcultures of white America, Mormons, for instance, whatever, Jewish people at their core value learning and education and working hard and becoming successful. You're expected to do that as a child. So they are disproportionately successful. So you combine, we want somebody to blame, I know a Jew when I see them, and they have more money than me. Man, you've got just a perfect recipe for this sort of ugliness.
0: So why hasn't that happened with, for instance, Indian people? They win our spelling bee again. Of course they did. They control everything. My doctor's Indian now. And
1: I think because the Jews got the job first. There you go. That little sympathetic joke for our Jewish friends.
0: Of course, well, the valedictorian is Indian, and of course, the person running my social media company is Indian. And
1: well, because there haven't been Indians in most Western societies for thousands of years. That's a good question. It's worth looking at.
0: Well, at some point, I just need to accept that it's true. It doesn't matter why. It's just clearly a thing for thousands of years.
1: It really does help to understand.

0: and why, though? Because as people come at you with this stuff, I mean, you can either let it happen or you can try to be a force for good, I suppose. I totally get in your real life how you don't want to have an argument every time this comes up. You got stuff to do.
1: But I don't know if we have people listening who feel this way about people who are Jewish. But
0: oh, we do. Absolutely. I see the emails.
1: You have no idea how little I think about that. Like, nothing. Zero. It's just, it couldn't be more of a non-issue.
0: What do you mean?
1: I'm not concerned that anything going on in the world is because of the Jew. The economy, the any of the things in my life are because the Jew is controlling it.
0: Nobody of the Jewish persuasion has ever suggested in the slightest bit anything we should talk about or not talk about or threatened us or cajoled us. Not even once. I wish they would come at me because I could use the money.
1: Yeah. Hey, rich Jews, write us a check. Maybe we'll say something. We're already saying it. Anti-Semitism makes no sense.
0: I don't like human beings.
1: All right. Any comments on that? Text line 415-295-KFTC.
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10: I'm Julian Edelman. 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
10: That sounds a little weird, but that's what this is going to be. 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
0: Mailbag. 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Michael writes on the question of what outfits we should wear when we're doing more video work, which we will in the near future.
1: We're going to be on YouTube soon, and we got to figure out how we're going to look.
0: May I suggest you wear the great offerings of the Armstrong and Getty store? Wear and advertise the great shirts and hoodies you have to offer.
1: That's not a bad idea, to always wear our own merch, or is that douchey?
0: It's douchey, but it's also a good idea. Hanson, have we produced a socialism sucks and it never works t-shirt? We need that. We need it today, damn it.
1: That would actually kind of a funny gimmick if we're always wearing t-shirts and hats and hoodies and stuff that has our own name on it.
0: Yeah, I believe what they say, too, so that could justify it. How about this from David? On the topic of crimes of necessity, which we'll be talking about more next hour, richest country in the world, they claim people can't afford soap or deodorant, fruit and vegetables, Snickers. What's next? They get to take your phone, your car, your house. Where does it end? Your life? Get an effing job. There are tons of jobs out there. True. True fact. On the topic of AI and AI-authored books, thought this was super interesting. Longtime friend of the show, Jim, the writer in Corona, said AI is a huge headache for working writers. Amazon has thousands of books for sale that are 100% AI-generated. It's getting harder for human authors to cut through the clutter.
1: Who is buying these things? Don't you spend any time figuring... when I choose a book, I really spend a lot of time figuring out what do I want to read next, because it's such a dedication of time. You just grab some crap off the internet, off of Amazon. Well, you don't even pay attention to who wrote it.
0: Well, that's it. I don't know every author on earth. I mean, I don't research authors. If the description sounds great and the little excerpt looks great and all, it's a book about the Second Amendment, whatever, I might grab it. But anyway, he also points out AI directors like Pangram are incredibly prone to false positives. Many of my writer friends worry about being accused of cheating with AI. One novelist with a decades-long career ran some of his own text through Pangram as an experiment. It flagged much of his text as AI-generated. One page was almost 50% AI-generated, but it was from a novel published 30 years ago.
1: Wow.
0: When you're accused of cheating, where do you appeal?
1: Yeah, wow. That's a good one.
15: President Trump is taking a swipe at Canada amid trade tensions between the two countries. In a morning post on Truth Social, the president wrote that the country has charged farmers a massive amount of tariffs for many years. The U.S. imposed tariffs against a wide range of Canadian goods that went into effect early Saturday after negotiators from both sides failed to reach an agreement. Crews are battling a fast-moving wildfire in northwest Nevada that is prompting evacuations. Nevada Governor Joe Lombardo declared a state of emergency as the Hawk Fire threatens more than 1,000 homes west of Reno. The blaze has burned over 10,000 acres since it began Saturday and is still 0% contained. A class action lawsuit filed in the Northern District of California alleges that the Aura Ring fitness tracker does not actually track user sleep as advertised. The suit alleges Aura's AI models are doing guesswork based on improper inputs and are taking advantage of desperate consumers who struggle with sleep. I'm Rob Martin.
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20: Just before midnight on Saturday, February 19th, 2005, Danielle Imbo and her friend Richard Patrone left a crowded Philadelphia bar. The two 30-somethings planned to walk to Richard's truck and drive home, but they never made it.
21: It does not make sense. 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
20: Was it an accident, or were they murdered?
23: No one had a motive to kill them.
20: Those same questions frustrated law enforcement. The FBI called it murder for hire.
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24: Both of them weren't the target. One of them was the target. The other one was wrong place, wrong time.
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23: It was definitely murder for hire for Danielle, not for Richard.
21: You're right, it could be. But it also could be something your son did, too.
23: 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No one.
21: He's your son. And in your eyes, he's innocent. But in my eyes, he's just some guy my sister was with.
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21: That drove the wedge between the families.
20: What happened to Danielle and Richard?
25: I think that whatever happened to my dad and Danielle was planned and orchestrated. 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
20: I'm Andrea Gunning. In this series, I dig into my own investigation to find answers for the families and get justice for Richard and Danielle.
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0: 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Jack Armstrong and Joe Getty.
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3: So the trial is going on right now for the guy who allegedly killed Tupac Shakur, which I don't know a lot of Tupac music other than that California song, which is cool, but my son kind of likes it. Anyway, this guy is on trial all these years later for the death of Tupac. He's 63 years old now. But in gang culture, man, you do not turn on each other no matter what's going on. This was a testimony yesterday in court. Tupac Shakur refused to say who shot him as he was bleeding in the ambulance, according to a cop who tried to press the rapper for answers. So he was alive and very, you know, with it enough to say, no, we'll take care of it. So
4: right.
3: He's,
4: yeah, and it's not just that they won't go states. They won't even say if their rival killed them.
3: And
4: they just won't say anything to law enforcement.
3: Shakur died of these wounds 6 days later. So 6 days he's in the hospital. I don't know how many of those days he was like awake and with it, but he never ratted out the people who shot him. And he knew exactly who shot him.
4: Mm-hmm.
3: This guy, probably this Davis dude. The trial against Davis ended its second day. They blah, blah, blah, blah. I wanted to get to this part. Oh, so Davis, who shot Tupac, was full of visceral anger, which boiled over when Tupac and his crew allegedly beat up Davis's nephew while he was in town for the Mike Tyson fight at the MGM Grand Hotel. You wouldn't think when you're a multi-gazillionaire rapper that you still got to be engaged in the beating up some kid because he said something bad about your crew and then that guy shoots you and... Good Lord.
4: Keeping it real.
3: God, I'd say you're keeping it real. And then you're dying in the ambulance. Some guy shoots you in the chest. You're still going to keep your mouth shut. We'll handle it ourselves. We'll keep this among my street cred.
4: Damn.
3: Good luck. So this story.
4: You know, you got a picture like a Tony Soprano.
3: Yeah, yeah.
4: Tony gets shot. He wouldn't say, Johnny Sack did it. No. Johnny Sack did it.
3: True.
4: He'd say, don't worry, we'll take care of it.
3: Good point. It's racism to not look at it that way. And you pointed that out.
4: Okay.
3: I think it actually is. I think it actually is some form of racism that I don't look at it. I watch all those mafia movies, and I understand the way that works. It works the same way in the black gang culture.
4: Yeah, to a large extent, yeah.
3: Mm-hmm. I've outed myself as a racist.
4: Wow. I can't work with you anymore.
3: I probably can't
4: Michael,
3: be on the air.
4: You ready?
5: Yeah, go ahead.
4: Michelangelo and Joe together again at last for the first time.
3: Okay. A different topic from my mild racism is this robot they displayed on ABC News last night. David Muir got my attention with this one.
6: We took you to China in May, where the global race to lead on artificial intelligence and robotics technology is on. The Chinese humanoid robot company Unitree at the AI developer conference there. Unitree has put their robots through extreme tests, walking through deep snow in northwestern China, freezing Arctic level temperatures 53 degrees below zero. That same robot on rollerblades and on ice skates, doing flips. And look at this, 50 of those robots in unison.
7: So this is the robot that you've seen rollerblading, ice skating, testing temperatures, Arctic level temperatures.
3: Why, okay. China? Right. Why are you testing your robots in extreme weather conditions? Because that's what I need for my home robot that's going to do my laundry. It needs to be able to survive in the desert in the freezing cold.
4: No, it's the Chinese commie, the Shycom warbot.
3: Of
4: clearly.
3: Course it is.
4: All right, so I watched that report last night with jaw agape. Here's why. Number one, throughout it, the bent-nosed jackass, David Muir, his entire tone was just what you heard there. Isn't this wonderful?
3: I know.
4: Isn't this amazing?
3: I know.
4: Oh, these robots are so cool. And there were some of the videos of them roller skating and roller whatever, 50 of them in unison. They were clearly, there was AI generated backgrounds. They did not look authentic. So they were propaganda videos and or sales videos from the company. So I'm like, all right, why is the bent nosed jackass speaking in tones like as if we found a new way to help crippled children about communist Chinese sponsored murder bots? What is going on here?
3: He's using the same tone he uses when Jackie the Eagle dies. They were rollerblading. Were they wearing headbands? What the heck? Who needs rollerblading? Here's another clip from that same report.
6: You'll remember we went for a walk with the robot. It then performed martial arts and dance moves, too. Well, tonight, that same company, Unitree, unveiling their latest robot they call Superman. They say it can jump more than 6.5 feet in the air. And that's not all. Watch it run. A top speed of 28.3 miles per hour. Oh. Faster than Olympic champion Usain Bolt. And you'll remember what they showed us. Unitree also programming robots to make beds, to help clean the house, to do dishes. The people at that conference in China, mesmerized. Tonight here, that humanoid robot called Superman and his 6.5 foot jump into the air. Oh, it is something. The race sure is on.
3: If you haven't seen the video, it's quite amazing how that thing does a 6 foot vertical leap and does the splits and then lands on its feet.
4: Then runs faster than Usain Bolt. Amazing is one word for it.
3: Runs almost 30 miles
4: an hour. Horrifying is another one. Run for your lives. Hide your children.
3: So you can justify putting this on the news because it's interesting. Anything that's interesting can be justified to be put on the news. But to be a news organization in the United States of America and not have anybody say at some point, however, experts at the Institute for the Study of War believe these robots are being made for, because they clearly are, and everybody knows it, to right. pretend like this is not the number one enemy of the United States building their super robot. So to have a million of them land in Los Angeles and march across America, jumping 6 feet in the air and rollerblading across Nevada. I mean, to leave that out, that's unpatriotic or something.
4: Yeah. And I can picture the Chinese also selling them to us for various more mundane uses, but having, you know, kill switches are more likely the ability to tell the robot, okay, now stop doing laundry and kill the Americans.
3: Go rollerblade for me. I don't feel like it today.
4: Rollerblading across Nevada would be problematic at best, but I see your point.
3: Am I wrong? It seems like, well, Sputnik, Walter Cronkite, I wasn't alive at the time, but whoever was doing the news when Sputnik, when the Russians put the satellite in space before us and it horrified the world, I doubt that the news coverage that night was some anchor saying, and look at this, they've got a satellite they can put in space so they can have better communications. Anyway, back to you, Jim. Yeah, in sports, Ted Williams.
4: We're doing a 5 minute long commercial for it.
3: Right.
4: That was a commercial for that robot company.
3: I think my analogy is really good. It was immediately, this is how they are ahead of us in a technology from an enemy of the United States and how this is dangerous for us and we better catch up was the whole effing story.
4: Right.
3: And on our news outlets, we present, look how far ahead of us they are in inventing super soldiers like Bucky from the Avengers.
4: Yeah. And then weirdly, ABC News, a couple of nights this week, well, both nights so far, done like 3, 4, 5 minute long. Disney is saluting its favorite stars and heroes. And it's just, it's a puff piece about Disney. They're owned by Disney, but I mean, they've completely just flushed their credibility as a news organization,
3: at least
4: if they
3: one,
4: had any left.
3: That's lame, but has no danger. It is pretty dangerous.
4: But back to the communists.
3: It's pretty dangerous to pretend that they're not building those robots to be super soldiers. Obviously, that's what they're doing.
4: Yeah. Look, they're dancing, they're rollerblading, they're doing martial arts. This is wonderful.
3: They can outrun any human on Earth and in any weather condition. You should have somebody on there, ABC News, that points out what these are going to be used for.
4: You're either bought by the communist Chinese or you suck at your jobs like really, really bad.
3: Wow.
4: Yeah. So I realize that the story ought to be the Chinese robots and the technology and how, combined with AI, you could so easily, effortlessly have 10,000 of them governed by an AI brain that is sending messages to them to maneuver in concert with each other as a fighting force. I mean, I don't even have to tell you this, right, friends? You know, mount them with various weapons, have them, each one of them laden with a fair amount of explosives, so that when it's useless, when its useful life as a gun shooter is expended, it blows up and takes whatever with it. Send it on a kamikaze mission as necessary. Yeah. You've got 10,000 more of them in the storehouse.
3: Imagine how handy that would have been if Israel had 1,000 of those to send into Gaza when they're trying to root out Hamas.
4: Right. Right.
3: Go into those tunnels or whatever, can run fast, can survive anything. They're not a human, so you lose one, who cares?
4: May I chill you? Perhaps even to the bone? If Vladimir Putin had these, there wouldn't be a Ukraine anymore.
3: Chilled to the bone. Yeah, absolutely. Hey, God, we're going to get what we deserve. You're a soft, been in the lone superpower for too long. When the Sputnik moment happens and the Soviet Union has satellite technology and you don't, and you present it as a puff piece on the news.
4: Right, right. Fourth story, 5 minutes long, sounding like a commercial. Yeah, yeah, you are overripe and you will fall from the tree and rot. Yes, correct.
3: Isn't this cool? They now have satellite technology where they can communicate around the world and we can't. And they can possibly put lasers on it and who knows do what to disrupt the United States. Anyway.
4: Plus, their space program is so far ahead of ours, they can shoot rockets off and develop that into weapons systems. Back to you, David.
3: Meanwhile,
4: except it was David Muir himself. Yeah, yeah, exactly. Oh, that was good. I'm sorry I stepped on that. That was very funny.
3: Oh, my God.
4: I tell you, I swear to God, folks, and listen, we can have happy lives. We can stave off the impending doom for as long as we can. Something will change. Maybe we'll get better leadership. Maybe we'll turn it around. Never give up on the United States of America. But my thing about the rotten fruit falling from the tree, I was not trying to be hyperbolic or entertaining. We are so clearly in that state in terms of the will of the people, at least a lot of the people.
3: Look at this headline just came across.
4: Uh-oh.
3: Chinese humanoid robot maker Unitree, which is what that story was about, jumps 460% in blockbuster Shanghai IPO. So ABC literally did an advertisement for a Chinese robot company so that their IPO would debut at a whole bunch of money, making the communists more cash so they can build more robots to take on their enemy, the United States. Nice job, David Muir. Wow.
4: It's every bit as disgusting as you're implying.
3: I think this is a mini scandal that hopefully the National Review or somebody jumps on. It's impossible that ABC did not know that their IPO was coming out today.
4: Right.
3: I mean, the timing's not coincidental. Why did you do an ad for a Chinese company who's building military equipment so that they can be more profitable? What is that?
4: This is bizarre and troubling.
3: God, I'd say so. If you know anything about it, text us. 415-295-KFTC.
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4: Richard Dawkins, the noted British evolutionary biologist, zoologist, scientific communicator, author, and atheist. Known as one of the four horsemen of new atheism. I hadn't realized that with Hitchens, yeah. Daniel Dennett, and Sam Harris.
3: Yeah. I find many of them very annoying whenever they're talking about that topic, and love them on all the other topics.
4: Yeah, a tad smug at times, but anyway.
3: Smug.
4: Yeah. So, but Dawkins is also right about a lot of things.
3: Sure.
4: And when I heard that he'd penned a brief thing about the Jason Arday scandal at Cambridge University, I thought, I'm curious to hear what he said. And as usual, it is full of clarity and smartness. He says, I am bewildered and not very impressed by the visceral, naked, irrational hatred spat out by some of the defenders of Jason Arday. And we should have played one of the clips from yesterday, but you probably heard it at the time. People screeching that anybody who criticized his, you know, being elevated to the heights he was is clearly racist. But Dawkins writes, if a Cambridge University professor is accused of being an unqualified charlatan, the accusation might be racially motivated. On the other hand, it might not, depending on the evidence. The correct question to ask is not, what is the color of his skin, but is it in fact true that he is an unqualified charlatan? Please examine the evidence before leaping to the assumption of racism. The fact that some people don't see it that way, and I was going to get to this point a little later, but it shows the completeness with which the philosophy of victim oppressor or, you know, settler colonialism or whatever, how it's completely saturated some people.
0: that even in an instance that can be that easily, you know, elucidated, made clear by Dawkins, they don't, that doesn't occur to them, or they're unwilling to go there, which is astonishing. How do you reason with somebody like that?
3: God, I wish Christopher Hitchens was still alive for some of these stories. I can imagine what he would have written on this.
0: I know, yeah. But he goes on, as for the idea that journalists piled in on him and hounded him to his death, and those were quotes from various fans, most attacks were against Cambridge University. Jason himself was widely regarded as an unfortunate victim of foolish promotion way beyond his ability to cope. In appointing him to a professorship for which he was manifestly unqualified, in ludicrously describing him as the best in the world, certain senior members of the university showed a level of patronizing condescension towards black people that could be fairly described as racism, while at the same time making him tragically vulnerable to such attacks as came his way. And he's right. Among your progressive sorts, a guy like Jason Arde is fetishized in a way that they worship him as like a godhead, as an angel, and fawn all over themselves, like the English lady who hired him and was his supervisor at Cambridge, saying, "We're so lucky to have you. You're the best in the world." I mean, that's weird and unnatural. It's fetishizing him because he's a black man.
3: Our Board of Regents, or whatever they call it, unanimously voted you in.
0: Yeah.
3: Did you look at his claims at all? And nobody thought, wait a second, did this guy run 60 marathons? In
0: right,
3: 50
0: right.
3: days or whatever he claimed.
0: So here's an editorial cartoon that's pretty good. It's Jason Arde wearing a cape saying, "I can fly." And the DEI administrator behind him saying, "And I will show the world." And she shoves him off the tower.
3: Ooh.
0: At Cambridge. That's a pretty good description of.
3: He can't fly.
0: that's right. So I'm glad to hear you're following. And then here's one more editorialist who said he agrees with Dawkins, but he says you're completely bypassing decades of indoctrinal brainwashing with woke ideology. The reason why they ask what color is his skin first is because of critical race theory and post-colonialism that posits that all white people are bad or guilty, and that all non-white people, particularly black and brown people, are innocent or victims. They look at Arde and judged him by his skin color, not the content of his character or his conduct. To them, it doesn't matter if he was a fraud, a charlatan, a liar, or elevated beyond his capabilities by a DEI policy that is inherently racist. The only thing that matters is that his skin was dark. Therefore, he is a victim. Therefore, anything that happened to him, even if it was self-inflicted, is the fault of racism. How did we get here? Well, we decided to get rid of Christian values, and that created a power vacuum. What filled the void? He says Islam and woke ideology, which functions like a cult and a quasi-religion. The woke ideology absolutely is akin to a religion. I have no idea if you can reason with the people who think the opposite and immediately go to race, or if they can be deprogrammed from their wildly illogical cult views or what. I don't know. It's nuts. All right. May he rest in peace, troubled young man.
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1: Nature did not cause the fire. I'm Carmen Roberts, Fox News. Fire officials say someone caused the Hawk Fire that's burning out of control near Reno, Nevada, prompting calls for about 90,000 evacuations.
8: The Go Now zone reaching the edge of the University of Nevada campus. 800 personnel were assigned to the fire. Washoe County, Nevada emergency officials opened the Reno Sparks Convention Center to evacuees, but said no pets allowed. Small and large animals were to be left at two other locations. Ann Carrick, Fox News.
1: Tomorrow, the Trump administration plans to announce the sanctions it has laid out for Iran in what President Trump has labeled economic D-Day.
9: Treasury Secretary Scott Bessent said that these would be the toughest sanctions in history. Republicans today argue that this is the right move to increase pressure on Iran. And Democrats on Sunday shows pushing back on some of those comments, saying that Iran is not weaker and pointing to the administration as the one to blame. And Iran's foreign minister is reacting to the potential of these sanctions, saying that this is a sign of desperation.
1: Fox's Alex Hogan reporting from the White House. Now, President Trump is escalating the fight with Canada after trade talks collapsed, sending the two countries deeper into a trade war. Yesterday, the U.S. imposed 50% tariffs on $20 billion worth of Canadian goods. And Prime Minister Mark Carney says Canada will retaliate dollar for dollar starting September 8th. It was a history-making race. Indy cars zoomed around the streets of D.C. for the first time in the Freedom 250 Grand Prix, and the winner was Kyle Kirkwood.
10: The circuit itself was amazing. They did a phenomenal job setting this up. Bud Danker, IndyCar, everyone involved, they built this thing beautifully.
1: President Trump, the First Lady, watched the race from the grandstands. 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
1: Tropical storm Moke is expected to bring heavy wind and rain to the Big Island of Hawaii through tomorrow. Residents are concerned after the lashing that Hurricane Lala delivered last week.
14: It's just an uncertainty, not knowing what could happen or what type of damage you could see.
1: And Fox's Robert Ray is in Hilo on the Big Island.
15: We have intermittent rain coming through these areas here this morning. We expect it to really pack a punch later this afternoon into the evening. The heaviest potential for over a foot, and that is not a good issue to have here in the Big Island, considering what happened last weekend with Hurricane Lala.
1: Musicians with the Boston Symphony Orchestra authorized a strike, the first for the orchestra's 145-year history. But they've delayed a walkout until at least just before midnight Wednesday morning to give the BSO and musicians more time to negotiate pay, benefits, and the orchestra's future. Spider-Man is still spinning a web around the box office. Spider-Man Brand New Day hung on to the number one spot for a fourth straight weekend, adding $39 million and pushing its domestic haul past $855 million.
16: I didn't know you could get that big.
1: And that puts it within striking distance of Avengers Endgame, the second highest grossing movie in world history. Second place went to Insidious Out of the Further, and it scared up $25 million in ticket sales. And Shelley Fabre, who starred in The Donna Reed Show from the 1950s and 60s, has died.
17: Wait a minute. Isn't anybody else going to carry anything?
18: Oh, no. You're the fearless leader. You got to carry most of the stuff.
1: Fabre also released a chart-topping song called Johnny Angel, 1962, and starred in the TV show Coach with Craig T. Nelson. She died yesterday peacefully at home, according to her family. She was 82. I'm Carmen Roberts. This is Fox News.
0: Hey friends,
2: I'm Jessica Capshaw.
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2: And we have a new podcast, Call It What It Is. You may know us from Graceland Memorial, but did you know that we are actually besties in real life?
0: When one of us sends out the distress signal, the other one always answers the call. Big or small, we're there.
2: And what does that look like? A 1,000 pep talks, 1,000,000 I've got yous, some very urgent I'm coming overs. 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
0: And now here we are, opening up the friendship circle.
2: Someone's cheating?
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0: 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The one and only, Bill Cunningham.
1: All right, Billy Cunningham, the great American. You know, you prepare one show, then something else occurs along the way. I'm trying to watch an NBA, WNBA basketball game. And a physical, WNBA basketball game between the Indiana Fever and Chicago Sky. And I tend to watch the Fever because of Caitlin Clark to see how much she's pushed around. And at some point during the game, the former NBA superstar, Enes Kanter-Freedom, used to be with the Celtics, got into a verbal altercation with Natasha Cloud, who was out that little player for the Chicago Sky, who kind of went after Caitlin Clark loudly and proudly. And during that fracas, at one point, Natasha Cloud, the player for the Chicago Sky, she's about 5'6", has blonde hair, African-American, of course, playing for the Sky, and they're a terrible team. Took it upon herself to start shouting at Kanter-Freedom, the 6'10", who's made application to enter the WNBA. The reason is he wants to show the absurdity of a league that says that transgender individuals who are, shall we say, born to one gender can change and become the other. So he is a male player who now says he identifies as a female. I would think Enes would be 35, 36 years old, 6'10", and WNBA player for about 10 years, and he wants to show the absurdity of the WNBA by identifying as a woman. Many of their stars in WNBA say it's not about biology, it's what you identify as. And he identifies as female, he says, so he can play in the WNBA, which would be ridiculous. There are some that have made $10 million offers to play at one point a state boys high school championship team, and now I think it's down to eighth graders, and the WNBA is stewing in their own liberal juices because all you got to do is say, look, which other federations have done. A little cheek swab tells you if you were born male or female. You may identify when you're 20 or 25 years old as something you're not. That doesn't make you that thing that you want to become. Biology is definitive. At the moment of conception, within about an hour, whatever happens therein, you're a male or you're a female, and that's it. You can identify somebody else by verbally stating so. You may have certain hormonal treatment, which is quite sad. Or you may say, you know what, I want a body part cut off. I don't identify anymore as a woman or a man. You may do that, and society seems to allow it. That doesn't mean you have not gone through puberty and don't have an expanded wingspan or expanded chest muscles or a larger heart and lungs so you can compete better. And so he wants to show the absurdity of the WNBA, which is captured by left-wing politics. And by the way, most of the teams and players in the WNBA do not come out for the Star-Spangled Banner. They ignore the country. In fact, many have said at their All-Star game they would not wear the 250 patch on their jersey because of their disgust for our country while making $1 million. Right now, the top WNBA players make $1 million a year. So it's the lead story on Fox News right now. Enes Kanter-Freedom ejected from WNBA game after he had a confrontation with a player. And he was berated by a mob of fans on his way to the Fever Sky game, which, by the way, the Indiana Fever won the game 113-90, and Caitlin Clark had 37 points, and Natasha Cloud had 16. And in the WNBA, Natasha Cloud's a pretty good player out of Stanford, I think. And she holds the viewpoints of left-wing extremists when it comes to political matters. And she believes you can be a man, but by verbally stating I'm a woman, you magically become a woman. It doesn't work that way. It's disgusting when minors and children are sexualized in schools and by society to change genders or to change their sex, to be more specific, to change their sex. And simply state that I'm a different person than my biology indicates. So We'll see what happens later today and down the road. And away we go with this thing now. It's the lead story on Fox News. Courtside chaos. And Sophie Cunningham has lit it up a little bit by stating that the WNBA means women, National Basketball Association. Men cannot play in the women's league. Doesn't work. But then you talk to some of the commissioners, some of the players, they would welcome a transgender person to come in if they identify as a woman. And so Enes Freedom, who still has some hop in him, wants to do it. And we'll see what happens in the draft, which comes up in another couple months. Is going to be a draft. We'll see what happens. I would anticipate that at some point sanity will rule. And Clay Travis is offered $10 million if they'll play the winner of a high school boys team. He's now down to the 14-year-olds. I don't know if that works, 14-year-olds. It might. I coached basketball of that age group, and I had some 14-year-olds on my team that could dunk a basketball. Most cannot. But I know high school boys team, a pretty good one, would easily beat the best team in the WNBA, the Las Vegas team. Easily beat them, and Clay Travis knows that, of course. Which is why he's put up $10 million. So we'll see what happens to that down the road. That's another cultural war we're having with now, and that you can identify as being a different sex, and magically you become that. And I have a problem also if, you know, my libertarian side said I shouldn't, but if you're delusional, if you have certain schizoid, paranoid ideations involving delusions, then you think that you are a different biological gender, or you think you identify as a paraplegic, for example, or identify as a blind person, the medical system will not take out your eyes and say, okay, you identify as something else. We're going to play into your delusion. That wouldn't happen. I can't imagine any doctor who would say, you know, I'd rather be in a wheelchair. Would you mind severing my spinal cord? And I identify as that, therefore make it happen. I don't think that would happen. But for some reason, most of blue America, if you're 10 or 12 years old, and because of the culture and because of the peer pressure, you identify as a different sex, that somehow in many blue cities and blue states, that's perfectly fine. When you can't make a decision to buy beer or get a tattoo, you can make a decision to take hormonal treatment and to have your private parts cut off. So we'll see what happens down the road. But as I said, if you're 25 or 30 years old, like there's a female congresswoman who was born a man who now identifies as a woman. And I don't know what to say. It's a delusion. It is what it is. You're either a male or a female, period. You can say I'm a different sex, but you're not. You can say that I identify as a lamb or a goat or a monkey or a lion. That doesn't mean you need to roar. One of the problems in school are the furries. There are a lot of high school girls who identify as a furry, and they think they're a cat. And they demand that they have kitty boxes, kitty litter boxes, tither and fro. This is getting ridiculous, which is a problem. Let's move on to the Canadian situation. As you know, we have great respect for Canadians. They tend to be great Canadians as much as they can. I'll give you some numbers. Mark Carney, I guess, is going to impose some tariffs on American products. They can't get into Canada anyway. And the goal was, I think, to have a functional relationship with NAFTA, North American Free Trade Agreement. But when I look at some of these numbers, here are the tariffs that Canadians charge American businesses to come into Canada. Dairy products, the Canada tariff is 270%. There aren't too many dairy farmers in Minnesota or Wisconsin or Michigan selling anything in Canada. The tariff on cheese products is 245%. The tariff on butter is 300%. On poultry, 238%. On sugar, 265%. On vegetables, 100%. On fish products, 100%. On lumber, 20%. Shoes, 30%. And metals, 25%. And so to get American products into Canada, those tariffs must be paid at the border by the person importing the good or the service, which case we have few, if any, American products are actually sold in Canada because the tariffs are too high. It's been that way for a long time. The GDP of Canada is about $2 trillion a year, approximately. The GDP of America is $30 trillion. So we're about 15 times their economy. In fact, the economy of the state of California is twice the size of the Canadian economy. So the Canadian

products from China, bring them into Canada, slap made in Canada sign or a label, and ship it to America to a workaround the tariffs against China. The Trumpster says, we're not doing that anymore. It's economic suicide for us to accept the products from China through Canada, and then Canada collects a fee, then sell it inside of America. In fact, the goal, as you may know, of the Chinese Communist Party is to crash the auto industry inside of America. No more Fords or Chevys. I drive a great Chevy Blazer and American products. And what they want to do is bring in their very cheap, well-made EVs to crash the market in this country, or hybrids, to take away the jobs of the auto workers in Michigan. And by the way, the auto workers in Michigan, despite the objections and protestations of Dr. Abdul, who's not a doctor, has no problem, shall we say, getting rid of the tariffs that currently exist. So American products cannot be sold in Canada because of these high tariffs. And there's a few Canadian products being sold in America. And those products are coming through China on a workaround. And the Trumpster said enough is enough. Give you more statistics. About 80% of all Canadian exports come into the U.S., 80%. And as far as vice versa, about 13% of American exports go to Canada. So they have 80%, we got 13%. See, so the Trumpster said, what the hell's going on with that? If you look at it, the U.S. makes about 30%, our country, 30% of total global consumer markets, 30%. That is much more than the EU, 28 nations together is the EU, and China put together. The exports from China are around 12% of global trade. The EU is 15%. America is 30%. And China regularly sends its products to Canada and then slap the label made in Canada to sell in America when we can't sell our products there. So at the end of the day, to have a little bit of understanding, because we do have strong relations with Canada that has little or no military and that we've supported for, what, decades. He offered a reduction of tariffs on steel from 50 to 25%. Reduction on Canadian autos from 25 to 15% to make it better. And removal of the 10% tariff on Canadian lumber, and et cetera. And Carney, who's going to trash and destroy the Canadian economy, it's in bad shape anyway, ordered his negotiators to walk away, claiming the deal was not good enough. Well, he's playing a bad hand. The Trumpster is the dealer, and long-term in blackjack, you're going to lose. And so we'll see what happens down the road with that. But it's not good. When I see these lists of tariffs, Canadians block American products from coming into Canada while we open our markets to Canada, vice versa. And Donald Trump has said that's not going to happen anymore. So we'll see what happens down the road. Supposedly September the 7th, Canadians are going to impose tariffs, which they've done for years on American ranchers and farmers and product makers. They can't sell products in Canada while Canadian products are sold here. Down the road, we'll see what happens. I hope it's a good outcome for America. And in essence, this is Canada admitting that limited trade with China due to forced labor practices was part of the deal he walked away from. So that means that Carney understood by blocking American exports from Canada into America, he would have to more fully embrace Chinese communism, which is not a market which is based upon economic principles, Western democratic economic principles. They're not a free trade organization. China government will crash the price of goods, take over the markets, and jack up the price of everything. That what he really wants to do is destroy the auto industry inside of America. We make about 16 million products a year. He wants that market. Xi Jinping wants that market. So they will undercut and drive American consumers to buy Chinese products. Now, Toyota has wisened up, and BMW. Mercedes-Benz is starting to do it. Hardly anything is made in the EU anymore, because it's too expensive. EU is going to be taken. It's going to have Sharia law within the next 10 years. And so we finally have a president that says, we're not going to do this.
So he claims to be saving. Carney claims to be saving.

in Canada from being dominated by the United States because he hates Donald Trump. But in the end, what Canada is doing is selling its sovereignty to China despite the Trump administration. And when you accept products from China, then they also accept Canadian products, much more expensive because of the transit expenses, much more. It's rather bizarre. Consider the possibility that his goal is to cripple the Canadian economy and make it a pawn in a global war between America and EU and China that he cannot win. So we'll see what happens down the road. But God bless Donald Trump for standing up. And it would help American ranchers and farmers to have an equal playing field. And he's offered this to the Canadians. If you charge 10% on our milk and our barley and our lumber and our iron, whatever that might be, 10%. Well, vice versa, exactly the same thing back and forth. So we'll see what happens down the road. Let's continue. Much more to say. Great guest coming up later on this subject and many others, including a good guest from the Heritage Foundation. So let's continue. Your calls, 866-647-7337. We have three lines available. Let's take some calls. 866-647-7337. Bill Cunningham, the Great American, with you every Sunday night.

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10: You know, we have a toxic mix of politics. Normally, we had traditional liberal Democrats like, Senator George McGovern. We had Senator Ted Kennedy chasing skirts all over D.C. We had typical left-wing Democratic politicians. That wasn't liberal enough for the world to look at America to try to destroy us. Next up came the Democratic Socialists of America. That's been happening the last 4 or 5 years now. It's metastasized in New York City with Dr. Abdul, who's not a doctor, and many other places. There's 25 elected DSA members, including one in the state of Florida. If that Nixon woman wins, I'll be in a state of shock and disbelief. And so when you take a toxic mix of liberal Democrats, add in Democratic Socialists, add in some communists, then add in Islamic extremism, whose values are at odds with Western civilization, many major cities like Dearborn, Michigan, we got problems. So I want to encourage someone from Dearborn or Michigan to call in on the rally, the Christian rally that took place, and whether it was acceptable or not. Christianity accepts different religions. Even though you might be wrong, we're not going to kill or behead you. That's not the case in Islamic countries. At one point, there was about 1.5 million Jews in the Middle East. Instead of that, there's now about 10,000 except in Israel. Let's continue with more. Bill Cunningham, the great American, and all great Americans, with you every Sunday night.

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1: Former Vice President Mike Pence says it's imperative that the United States keeps the pressure on Iran. Appearing on CNN's State of the Union, Pence also called for military assets to stay in the region to take action that he said will be inevitable. The White House has stated it plans to impose the toughest sanctions in history on Iran and the Islamic Republic's key trading partners as the six-month-old conflict continues. Authorities say a fast-moving brush fire that has burned over 13,000 acres outside Reno, Nevada, was caused by human activity. Firefighters have yet to contain the blaze, which is threatening around 1,000 homes and has caused evacuations for roughly 42,000 residents. The former Illinois sheriff's deputy convicted of fatally shooting Sonia Massey in her home in 2024 has died. Sean Grayson's attorney announced his death today. Another defense attorney had said at his sentencing in January that the former deputy was diagnosed with stage 3 colon cancer in 2023. In July, he was denied a medical release by the Illinois Prisoner Review Board. I'm Rob Martier.
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7: Neutrogena apologizing for dropping Hayden Panettiere as she battled postpartum depression in 2015.
8: The late actress was the face of the skincare giant, but she claimed in her memoir, Neutrogena axed her contract over her breaking a morality clause. It happened after she went public about battling postpartum depression following the 2014 birth of her daughter. Fans were threatening a Neutrogena boycott following her death just days ago. I'm Monica Nelson.
9: You're a man who needs to control his fate.
7: The Odyssey has set an all-time R-rated record. After being in theaters for over a month, it became the highest-grossing R-rated movie of all time. The epic film from Christopher Nolan has made over $1.3 billion worldwide, edging out the previous record holder Deadpool and Wolverine by about $20 million. Those two films and the 2019 movie Joker are the only R-rated movies to ever gross $1 billion.
10: This music and I will never die.
7: Ariana Grande granting permission to subpoena information to help reveal the identities of anonymous hackers who allegedly leaked unreleased songs and footage. The original lawsuit was filed last month with the Grammy-winning singer alleging a years-long hacking campaign targeting people in her inner circle with access to unreleased music, private photos, and behind-the-scenes content. The hackers allegedly leaked 45 unreleased songs in 2023 alone and reportedly sold the stolen content online. That's entertainment. I'm Jennifer Bolsoni.
3: The information you need when you need it.
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0: All right, Billy Cunningham, let's continue. And many of the Democrats are unhappy. There was a powwow between Jared Kushner and the leader of the House of Representatives, Akeem Jeffries. Some people are unhappy about talking. Of course, the Democrats, I got to get to the calls. But the Democrats claim that their prescription for the inflationary crisis we're now having is to give away more free stuff, to spend more money. Does any of that make any sense to you? I certainly hope not. That's not the way to do it. In fact, when you look at this, I ran a little few numbers for you. How about the 4 years of Joe Biden? Overall inflation was 21%. Home pricing over those 4 years went up 35%. Mortgage rates went up 150%. Gas prices, regular gas, during those 4 years went up 46%. And food prices went up 22%. And the Democrats are now complaining about 3% inflation. It takes an educated electorate to make informed decisions about what the hell's going on. You don't lower the price of gasoline or diesel by restricting supply. The policy of Donald Trump is to drill, baby, drill the Keystone Pipeline and to have more clean coal and also nuclear reactors, small nuclear reactors to fuel the raise in the rise in the data centers. Democrats, is it more expensive to live in a Democratic city in a Democratic state or a Republican city in a Republican state? Answer that question. It's always more expensive to live in places like Chicago, Atlanta, D.C., New York, Boston, San Francisco, L.A., Seattle. It's a disaster under that goofy mayor, Wilson. The cheaper places to live is where free market forces are available, and those are in Republican areas. So those Democratic principles have been tried, and they have failed. Does anybody really think by restricting the supply of gasoline, that lowers the price? I hope not. Does anyone really believe that increasing mortgage rates will make more affordable housing? I don't think so. Does anybody really believe, Mom Donnie, that by barring evictions from tenants that don't pay rent and restricting the supply of housing, that the price of housing and rents are going to go down? Does anybody really believe that? Of course not. And so if there is a cost problem, it is minuscule compared to what happened under Joe Biden. And secondly, the right doctors writing prescriptions. That's Donald Trump. No tax on tips, no tax on overtime. Makes sense. No tax on Social Security. Does that make sense? He's putting more money in the hands of individual Americans, and the Democrats want to take it away. The highest tax states, as you know, are all Democrats, and the lowest tax states are all Republicans. So what is the argument about? The prescription given by the Democrats to help with inflation caused the Joe Biden years with 21%. Now, Democrats are objecting now to 3%. Are you kidding me? And the media will not educate the public about who have short-term memory loss, what the heck happens. The most expensive places to live in America are Democratic, and the least expensive places to live in America are Republican. And I wish the media would point out those facts, but they will not. Let's continue now. Let's go to Paul in Michigan. I guess we're going to get an update on the march in Dearborn, et cetera, and also in from Bill about the Michigan tariffs. And Paul in Michigan, tell me about the march a few days ago. What happened in Dearborn? The situs of extreme Muslim Islamist fanatics. What happened?
1: Well, Bill, I got to tell you, I really want to commend law enforcement. They had moved this council meeting from City Hall to a Centennial Library, which is on Michigan Avenue, a big library. They were well prepared. They even had police stationed on top of the library roof. They had all kinds of fencing trying to control the area. I think they did a great job, mounted police. And it grew as the day was going. It really grew into a big event. And when you look at the whole situation, you have to realize that Dearborn was trying to tell people to stay home. I believe they were just trying to have a peaceful march. They were saying, okay, they're going to come and they're going to march, and we don't want any confrontations. There were about 16 arrests, pepper spray, you know, a little bit of ambulances had to take people to the hospital and everything. But I really want to commend the law enforcement. And then when it comes down to Jake coming on and making his speech, he was really just talking for the country. It wasn't just Dearborn. He was begging for this country to understand that Sharia law is not going to overtake our laws and our constitution. And then what really upset me a little bit, though, and the news channel here kind of made it sound like they came off the same bus of the intentional marchers coming in, but it was Nazis. And I think when you think about it, Bill, and you've seen it happen, the big discrepancy with that group that was supposed to be protecting violence, and they were actually causing the violence. You heard about that a few weeks ago, didn't you?
0: Southern Poverty Law Center.
1: Yes, exactly. I couldn't think of it.
0: Maybe they paid for this violence in Dearborn because this is a left-wing liberal group that they're supposedly the ultimate authority on hate when they're funding hate in order to fundraise. Nazis are not a problem in the United States of America anymore, except those paid for by the Southern Poverty Law Center. That's a problem. As far as... go ahead.
1: Yeah, it made me think of what Antifa, you know, that whole type of thing. And I got to tell you one more thing that was very upsetting. 2 days later, they say that there's all these pamphlets, hate pamphlets, coming from the KKK, and they're saying it came from Ohio, and that, you know, there's some kind of KKK group in Ohio.
0: No.
1: And once again, it reminded me of this Antifa-type group that's trying to cause problems when all we're trying to really say is, you know, we can maybe get along with some good Muslims, but this Sharia law, it's not going to stand here anymore.
0: You know, I've had many guests who simply say, and I agree, that Sharia law is not compliant with Western democratic principles. And many female co-eds and recent graduates of the English Studies Department who consider that somehow Free Palestine, which is already free, they've been offered their own territory 3 or 4 times and turned it down. But American law is not compatible with extreme Islamists. It doesn't work. In fact, how can Michigan elect Dr. Abdul, who's not a doctor, to the U.S. Senate when he wouldn't pass security clearances because of his previous statements? This guy wants to, he actually campaigns with Hassan Piker, who's a left-wing extreme communist. And this is the guy that in Michigan, is it, Paul, you're in Michigan, I'm not. How much is the influence in Dearborn, Michigan, which is the heart and soul of automakers, are the radical Islamists, Hassan Piker types, Dr. Abdul, how dominant is that thinking right now in Dearborn? And if so, do you understand that you're going to grow up under Sharia law in about 10 years?
1: No, it's not going to happen. And I'm going to tell you something else. If you can believe the polls, the Democrats, the real, sensible ones, they're going to be coming over Mike. They're just Mike Rogers is going to take this because the real, true, independent, even liberals, they're not going to stand for this. This is just too hard of a working class community, state, and we're really speaking for the whole country right now. I got to tell you that, Bill.
0: Well, if Dr. Abdul can win the state of Michigan, which was won by Donald Trump in the last election, if Dr. Abdul, if that's the direction of this country, you can kiss America goodbye because they're going to admit 4 or 5 more states in Puerto Rico, Dominican Republic, Haiti. You're going to get rid of the filibuster. They're going to give citizenship to all the illegals and they're going to trash the currency. That's what radical leftists and communists want to happen. When you take DSA types and communism and radical Islam, put all that together, none of that is compliant with American law, but they can pack the U.S. Supreme Court and they think they can eliminate the Senate and get rid of the presidency. That's the craziness of this. But the media does not provide objective coverage because the media doesn't want to make Democrats look bad. Let's go to Bill in Michigan also, then around the country. We got a call from Austin, Texas. And I love Texas. T is for Texas and T is for Tennessee. Bill in Michigan, give me a full report, Bill.
2: Hey, Bill, how you doing? Long-time listener, first-time caller.
0: God bless America. You know,
2: yeah, we were talking about Canada. You know, back in the 60s, the United States put an embargo against Cuban cigars.
0: Right.
2: You know, Canada has never endorsed or followed that embargo. they smuggle cigars here to the United States from Canada that had come from Havana.
0: Right. And right now, so, you know, I think the Cuban situation is indicative of the fact that the rich and the famous get Cuban cigars anyway. I can remember Bill Clinton frequently talking about his Cuban cigars. It was completely, shall we say, ignored. And Cuba's a basket case. I'm waiting for someone to say, Bill, tell me a successful long-term socialistic country with communist leanings. Give me the name. It's not Scandinavian countries at all. The Scandinavian countries have nothing to do now with socialism. They got away from that. But where has socialism ever worked?
2: And another thing, Bill, back talking about the protest that went over in Dearborn the other day, I live about 3 miles from there, and I just stayed away because I didn't want to get in no trouble. But anytime you got some group of men and people that are got scarves over their faces so you can't see them and see who they are yelling, "Death to America," what kind of country are we living in that we let these people do that? That is uncalled for, and they should all be arrested. That's terrorism.
0: Well, it's not a good situation, but I'll tell you what. To me, this election, it's a call to arms in a popular sense that we have to get the Trump coalition back together to make sure that the Islamist and the Democratic Socialist, the Assange Pikers, do not take over America, because as Ronald Reagan said about 25 years ago or 30 years ago, that America is only one generation from being lost. And right now, when I'm looking at New York City, that right now, New York City's lost. We're going to celebrate the 25th anniversary of the 9/11 attack by the radical Islamist. And the mayor of New York City is a radical Islamist himself, who was not invited by the firefighters and the cops. That's how far we have fallen. That's how far we've come.
2: Ain't he the one that said that we deserved it, too?
0: Yep.
2: My God.
0: Well, about 300 or 400 firefighters and cops were killed. And the guy that Dr. Abdul campaigned with, Assange Piker, said America deserved 9/11. That's where we are. Let's take a short break. Let's continue with more. We have full lines, of course, and if a line becomes available, 866-647-7337. Bill Cunningham, the Great American, with you every Sunday night.

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6: Showers and thunderstorms will stretch from the northeast and mid-Atlantic into the southeast, with some storms potentially severe. Damaging winds and even an isolated tornado are possible in the mid-Atlantic, while heavy downpours could trigger flash flooding near the coast. The heat continues across the southern plains. Texas will see another day of dangerous temperatures with highs well into the triple digits in some areas. Much of the West stays hot and mainly dry, although scattered afternoon thunderstorms are possible around the higher terrain. And Hawaii is dealing with another tropical threat. Tropical Storm Mokay is approaching from the southeast, bringing heavy rain and gusty winds to the Big Island beginning Sunday. 5 to 10 inches of rain are possible, with isolated totals up to 15 inches, raising the threat of flash flooding and mudslides. And that's a look at your national forecast. I'm Jim Ford.
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8: Well, let's continue with more. By the way, when Dr. Abdul was in charge of the health department in the city of Detroit, something like 9,000 cats and dogs were killed under his watch. Because under strict Islamic law, it can be no pets, cats and dogs, they're killed. How about that one? Let's go to Texas. Ella Langley's choosing Texas. Brian in Austin, Texas. I'm choosing Texas. And Brian, welcome to the Bill Cunningham Show. What do you got?
9: I am a longtime fan. It's great to be on the air.
8: Yes,
9: but I heard you in the last segment talking about the DSAs. And I have to report to you and to the audience, I stumbled across the origin of the DSAs by accident. There's an old public access show. You remember the old cable public access shows from here in Austin? All the episodes got put to YouTube. I'm watching the old episodes. They interviewed the founder of the DSAs back in 82. So very quickly, in 82, two different leftist groups merged together, became the DSAs we know today. They were the SDOC and the NAM. Who were those guys? Those are offshoots from the SDS. So this whole thing goes back to the 60s. So if I had to sum it up in one sentence, this is Karen Bass and Bernie Sanders and their demented grandkids are what we're facing now.
8: College kid marching on campuses, there was a rise and a fall. And the children of those individuals, Students for Democratic Society, the grandchildren of those kids, educated and indoctrinated by the radical left and many of the elite colleges, believe this is a hateful place. This is a terrible country. We should not exist. We deserve 9/11, and that somehow we're going to fall. And they want to hasten that approach. And they're being funded by our own foundations here and by communist red China and by certain Middle Eastern interests that want to see America go down. We've never had an opponent like China, Brian, in our history, that had a strong economy and a population of some 1.2 billion people. And they're godless heathens that kill and maim Christians and others, the Uyghurs, for example. And we've never had this challenge before. The USSR and Russia was never a great economic power. But China right now is a great economic power and a military power committed to our death and destruction. And they're funding much of this organization through groups like the Southern Poverty Law Center in order to pay radical groups to act up so they can fundraise. And you're exactly correct.
9: Exactly
8: correct. The SDS, I don't know, Austin, Texas, the capital, of course, named after Stephen Austin, is quite liberal. Is that fair to say?
9: Yes and no. That if you go to Walmart, it's pretty much like the rest of America. But we have this magnet for weirdos called the University of Texas, and that's the origin of the chaos. That's where they filmed this show back in the 80s. By the way, on the topic, if you would like, I'll dig up the link and post it to your X page if you'd like.
8: Please do. And then since you're there on the ground, Tallarico, who's going to win the Senate seat?
9: If I had to say right now, if God loves us, Ken Paxton's going to walk right into that Senate seat because Tallarico's such a muppet. This isn't a serious guy. He, like, rides around on unicycles and, you know, goes to drag queen story time. What's this guy doing?
8: Well, how about him saying that Jesus Christ was binary? And how about saying that that the Blessed Virgin, there was one of his ilk that said the Blessed Virgin was a skank? And how does that play? I have a sense there's a Texas fundamentalist core that's not going to like the fact that Islamists will kill dogs and cats, and they also believe that Jesus Christ was a skank, Blessed Virgin was a skank, and Jesus Christ was binary. I mean, does that fly in Texas?
9: Yeah, like I said, if you're at the University of Texas, if you're at the Capitol building, if you're on 6th Street having your $15 margarita, then probably if you're coming home from work, if you're a teacher who's been with students all day, if you're stuck in traffic, then no. I think the liberalism by percentage is small, but they are, by God, definitely the most loudest.
8: Well, the squeaky wheel gets the grease, and right now the media is loving Tallarico. They love Dr. Abdul. They got Mamdani elected, the mayor of New York City, and there's 15 or 20 more of these communists that have won. Imagine him at the 9/11 memorial on the 25th anniversary in about 2 weeks. Imagine that.
9: I think, again, I don't know the guy. I've never met him. But I imagine he would find an excuse not to be there. He'd remember he had a dentist appointment. You know, it's always something.
8: I hope, because he's been disinvited, but he said he's going anyway. We've got to run my friend from Texas.
9: Oh, I misheard you. He probably will show up.
8: He said he's gone, but he will not be invited to speak. I'm thinking it's embarrassing that 25 years after 9/11, there's parts of the Democratic Party who believe that we deserve 9/11. The firefighters and the cops and the businessmen and women that were murdered by radical Islamists, that we deserve that, according to Hassan Piker. We deserve that and more. Let's continue with more coming up. Next will be Jeff Cruier from New Orleans. And later on from the Heritage Foundation will be Dr. Alan Mendenhall and also the great Leland Vittert. Bill Cunningham, the great American, with you every Sunday night.
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19: Continues to grow. I'm Ted Lindner, Fox News, talking about the fast-growing wildfire wreaking havoc in northwest Nevada, and thousands are being asked to evacuate. Fire Battalion Chief Shane Ackerson.
20: Currently, we have 42,000 individuals who are displaced and on an active evacuation, with approximately 45,000 individuals that are in the set status to be prepared to evacuate.
19: He says at least six people have been injured in the blaze, which began Saturday and quickly grew to 20 square miles. Washoe County, Nevada emergency officials opening the Reno Sparks Convention Center to evacuees, but no pets are allowed. Small and large animals are to be left at two other locations. 800 personnel were assigned to the fire. President Trump setting new tariffs on Canadian goods after negotiators failed to reach a deal. Fox's Alex Hogan.
21: He wrote on Truth Social saying, Canada wants the benefits of being a state without being one. They also have charged our great farmers for many years massive amounts of tariffs, adding, quote, no more. The U.S. will impose 50% tariffs on about $20 billion worth of Canadian goods. Canada, in response to all of this, said that it will be imposing these tariffs dollar for dollar.
19: Some critics arguing the tariffs are raising costs for American businesses and consumers that depend on goods sourced from abroad. And authorities in Oregon are investigating the deaths of five people and several domestic animals. They were found after an early Saturday morning vehicle fire in a rural property. And the Washington County Sheriff's Office saying it's investigating the scene as a quintuple homicide. Police were called in soon after firefighters discovered the bodies. No suspect is currently in custody. Authorities declined to say whether they have specific suspect in mind or if the perpetrator may be among the deceased. 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
19: Voters in three states going to head to the polls this week to cast ballots in runoff elections. Fox's Tanya J. Powers previewing it for us.
22: In Georgia, a special election runoff is being held to fill the 13th district seat that was held by Democratic Congressman David Scott, who passed away in April. Scott's daughter, Marcy, is running against Everton Blair. Both are Democrats. Neither candidate captured the 50% majority needed to win the seat outright in the July special election. Oklahoma is holding its primary runoff elections, including races for the Republican gubernatorial nominee and Democratic Senate nominee. And in South Carolina, voters will cast ballots in a special GOP primary runoff to determine the party's nominee in the November general election to fill Senator Lindsey Graham's seat following his death last month. Tanya J. Powers, Fox News.
19: The murder trial of a Massachusetts mother gets closer to the end of testimony and a final verdict.
23: Lindsay Clancy's legal team rested its case Friday. Clancy is on trial for the murder of her three young children in January 2023. Her attorneys have argued she was not criminally responsible due to mental illness and should be placed in a state health facility. Prosecutors seeking a life sentence have argued Clancy intentionally killed her kids. They have two planned rebuttal witnesses. After their testimony, closing arguments are expected to begin. 18 jurors were picked in July to hear the evidence. After each side closes, the court clerk will randomly draw the 12 people who will deliberate. Grinnell Scott, Fox News.
19: And Tropical Storm Mokay starting to drench Hawaii with potentially more than 1 foot of rain 7 days after 4 feet of rain on the Big Island from Lala. Lala tore up roads and knocked out power. More than 6,000 residents remain in the dark. Flood watch in effect for the Big Island. Forecasters say more storms expected in the coming months because of this year's El Nino. I'm Ted Lindner. This is Fox News.
24: We are the NFHS. That stands for the National Federation of State High School Associations. 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

0: 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The recipient of not one, but two prestigious Marconi Awards for his broadcast excellence. The one and only, Bill Cunningham.
1: Hi, Billy Cunningham, the great American. Of course, there's a big dispute happening now between the Canadians and the Americans. And that's when the Americans will win. Also, Jeff Cruer is a national talk show host. Also, he's a Louisiana-based program, Ringside Politics. Many books are out there. Unfortunately, he lives in New Orleans. And Jeff Cruer, welcome again to the Bill Cunningham Show. A couple of your columns. If Democrats win, Trump will be impeached. And secondly, the $40 trillion national debt the media has suddenly discovered, blaming Donald Trump, spending money on like the auto race around the Capitol. And the media likes none of that. So let's talk about the road not yet taken. It's November the 4th, and Hakeem Jeffries and Chuck Schumer are doing the Macarena somewhere on Capitol Hill, and the House and the Senate has been taken over by the Democrats. What does that mean for the country? What does it mean for Donald Trump?
2: Well, it's going to mean 2 years of hell for Donald Trump, Bill. I mean, he's going to have, constant hearings, investigations. They're going to be pushing everything they can to go after Trump, his administration, his family. And the history shows that when the Democrats take control, they impeach him. And that's what they did in 2019. That's what they did in, January of 2021. And, of course, this is something that is the one thing that unites the Democrats. I mean, they don't believe they don't agree on abolishing prisons, but they agree on going after Donald Trump. So, yeah, I think this is going to be something that they'll embrace. I mean, Steve Scalise said it the other day. He thinks it's going to happen. The president said he thinks it's going to happen. So I think they're going to be forced by their base to do it.
1: And I hear Democrats talk about that. Of course, they're planning it. They're getting a war chest together. Every part of the Trump family, business associates, of course, the Donald himself. Whether impeachment will happen, I don't know, but likely it will. Whatever it's going to take to stop the Trump agenda, it's going to happen. And the only thing to save the Republicans might be the Democrats, Socialists of America. Because not even Democrats, mainstream Democrats, don't want the DSA taken over. We've gone from liberals to DSA to communism. And when you listen to Sean Piker, whenever he speaks, he's mocking the murder, of course, of Charlie Kirk.
2: Terrible.
1: A couple days ago, laughing in groups of a couple thousand people. They're mocking that murder. You can imagine if some big-time liberal Democrat was killed and a bunch of Republicans were laughing at his death, it'd be covered differently. But do you have a sense that maybe the Republicans will be saved by the Democrats, Socialists of America?
2: Well, I mean, that's the only thing that can save them, because certainly their agenda is not being implemented. I mean, the agenda that we voted for, that we thought that they were going to undertake when they took power, has not been done. So, I mean, so little gets done up in D.C. It's pathetic. And, I was talking to someone the other day, and they're like, oh, well, nothing gets done after July 4th. Yeah. I'm like, well, great. Well, why are they even going into session if nothing gets done after July 4th? I mean, why are we paying them for recess and for doing nothing? So, yeah, the only thing that I think can save the Republicans is the radicalism of the Democrats. And they can run against that. They can try to just outline the differences between capitalism and socialism, between the Republican quote-unquote platform and the DSA platform. Maybe that'll motivate people to get out and vote, because they'll be fearful of that kind of disaster, because socialism doesn't work, Bill. There's no example of socialism working anywhere in the world.
1: And one of the most fearsome parts of this is that there's been a union between the liberals, the Democratic Socialists, the Communists, and radical Islam. Yeah, the Islamic values are not in agreement with Western civilization, the treatment of women and girls, things of that character. And you put all that, that's a corrosive mix of liberals, Democratic Socialists, communism, and radical Islam, represented by Dr. Abdul and by Mamdani taking over the financial capital of the world. You put all that together, now we got issues. And can you imagine if they seize control of the federal government in November of 2028 completely? Then what?
2: I mean, that would be an absolute disaster. I mean, it's already bad enough to have our largest city in the hands of somebody like Mandani, or to have a, you know, a major state having someone like El Said as the nominee, like Michigan, or to have another major state like Florida to have a Democrat nominee like Angie Dixon, who's another far out kook, radical. So, yeah, that's what we have to do as Republicans, just continue to remind people what they stand for. You know, AOC is trying to say, oh, well, some of this was just woke one. And weren't we crazy back in woke one? They're trying to say that they've got a new and improved model. We can't let them, you know, run away from anything that they've said. We got to remind people about all the different craziness they were saying in 2020. And that's who they are. I mean, they're just the same people that were running around wanting to defund the police. That's who these people are. So that needs to be loud and clear in this in these next 72 days, Bill.
1: Jeff Currier, before we talk about the national debt up to $30 trillion, by the way, that does not include unfunded liabilities of the country,
2: right,
1: which is about another $140 trillion on top of that. But just on the issue of Canada, and I have a list here of the Canadian tariffs on America. This is what the Trumpster's fighting against. Milk is 270%. So if a Minnesota dairy farmer wants to sell a gallon of milk in Canada, there'll be a tariff of 270%. In other words, it won't happen. Cheese is 245% tariff Canada imposes on America. Butter is 300%. Poultry is 240% tariff. In other words, the products of America can't get into Canada. Eggs, 163%. Sugar, 265%. Peanut butter, 300%. Rice, 150%. Every category is confiscatory, and it's awful. And so what we have here is finally a president who has said, you know what, our farmers, our ranchers, those who make iron and copper and motor vehicles, we need access to your market if you have access to our market. And to give you, you know these numbers, but and the American GDP is about $30 trillion a year. The Canadian GDP is about $2.1 trillion. It's about 1/15 the size. In fact, the state of California has a GDP twice as large as the nation of Canada. And so when for years their markets were shut down to protect their farmers and their ranchers and their manufacturers, we allowed their products to come into America. And the Trumpsters finally have said, not on my watch.
2: And you know what? I support them 100% because we've been taken advantage of by too many countries in the past. And yeah, you know, fair trade, I mean, it's got to go along with free trade. I mean, you can't have free trade without fair trade. It's got to be reciprocal. And what they're doing to us is unfair. And we've got to take retaliatory measures. I know that they were trying to negotiate a deal and they had been in talks. They broke down. President said that they're trying to receive the benefits of a state without being one. And yeah, it's got to happen. So I applaud him for doing it. I think he's got to stand up for American businesses, American products. And yeah, we can win any kind of a trade war with any country, but especially with Canada. And I predicted eventually they're going to come crawling back. They're going to want to make some kind of a deal. That's why these tariffs are great, because they can be used as a tool to bring about negotiation and to bring out a better deal for our businesses, for our economy. A lot of times he announces the tariffs but doesn't implement them because the other side comes back and they want to make a deal.
1: Right.
2: Now Canada's claiming that they're going to be tough and they're going to retaliate. And so we'll see how long this lasts. But I would, you know, encourage the U.S. to hold out.
1: Well, American products
2: can't be taken advantage of, Bill.
1: American products cannot be sold into Canada. Their products are sold into America. And one thing they've done, which was another big sticking point, was that the last 6 months, the Canadian government's made deal with Communist Red China, which is not part of any operation based upon supply and demand. It is not a, it's a socialist communist country, so they can build 10,000 automobiles for nothing, ship them into Canada, slap made in Canada on them and move them into America to destroy auto workers. But one thing that's developed the last week, Donald Trump has said, you cannot buy products from Chinese communists, ship them to Canada, and then slap made in Canada and then bring them into America. And that's got Carney, the prime minister, all fired up because he thought he had an out. He thought he could take products from China, ship them to Canada, but made in Canada, ship them to America. And Donald Trump said no. So now he's between a rock and a hard place.
2: Well, good. And Carney has been cozying up to Canada now China now for a while. He sees, I think, China as his best friend, not the United States of America.
1: Yeah.
2: I think his philosophy is more in line with the communists of China than it is with the capitalists here in this country. I mean, again, Canada has elected, such losers in the past few years, from Trudeau to this guy. So, I think we need to stand firm. I do know that not everyone in Canada, people of Alberta, don't like what Carney's doing. There are some good patriots up there, some freedom lovers, but I feel sorry for them having to live under that government. I really do.
1: Now, let's move on to the big story. I've said for many years, if not decades, the biggest danger facing America is the national debt. Right now, we borrow about $3 billion every day to pay interest

0: spending, it's defense spending, it's spending all across government. There's no appetite among either party for restraint. Families have to balance their budget bill. Cities and states have to do it. The federal government should have to do it, too. There should be a balanced budget amendment. This is insane. This is just putting this on future generations. At some point, and maybe very soon,
1: how does it end?
0: We're going to have to pay a price for this. This is all going to come crashing down, Bill.
1: How will it end? In other words, at some point in the year 2019, which wasn't exactly the dark ages, the total federal budget was $4.5 trillion. Right now, we bring in $5.2 trillion. So we've gone up $700 million in receipts, taxes paid, but instead of spending about 4.5, we spent 7.2. So we've had almost a 50% increase in 7 years, and that's on Biden and Trump. How will it end? At what point will the American people come to their senses? I saw a CNN poll, and I watch it, Jeff Cruer, so you don't have to. 80%, and I believe this, of the American people say, do not cut my Social Security and do not raise my taxes. The big drivers are Medicare, Medicaid, Social Security, and defense spending. And interest on the national debt, those five items are about 80% of the federal budget. So until you deal with those five items, nothing's going to change. But the American people don't want it. So it'll be imposed upon us. How does the imposition take place?
0: Well, there's got to be leadership. Both parties need to be involved. You have to have all these things on the table. You can't have anything that is not on the table for cuts. I mean, I'm not a believer in tax increases. I mean, I believe that we're taxed enough already. I think we can do this. We can live with a $5.4 trillion coming in every year. And I think tariff revenue is going to be going up. So that'll give us more money to deal with. And maybe, you know, interest rates, we can get interest rates down. That'll save a little bit there. I mean, Doge gave us sort of the game plan. We just need to continue with that, expand it. They stopped it after 3 months. They should have kept going with it because that's exactly what we need. We've got to have action on this. So, yeah, I think everything needs to be looked at. It has been done, Bill, back in the late 90s, early 2000s. We had budget surpluses. We did balance the budget when Gingrich and Clinton worked together. It can be done. There's a recipe for it happening. We just have, unfortunately, no focus on it. Everybody's, you know, talking about other things, you know, wars and, you know, more entitlements, more spending programs. And it's just, it's got to be put at the forefront. And I was trying to do that with this column. And there's been a lot of talk about it within the past week, which I'm pleased to hear.
1: Well, on the tariff front, China's been stealing about $60 billion in tariff revenue by laundering its exports through other countries, mainly Canada. And the Trumpsters said, quit doing that. And that's part of the deal, too. There was a Supreme Court decision in which there was $150 to $200 billion in tariff paid by the manufacturers in this country, that all of which was refunded. Every time I look around, I see economic collapse. I had somebody, I had a guest on a week or two ago, who said at the quarterly auctions, those loaning us money to pay our bills will demand another point or another half a point, and the economy will be chiseled away, will be eaten to death by ducks. Just a little bit, and then all of a sudden a crash is going to take place, and in which the Fed's going to print billions and billions of more dollars, which means every dollar you have in your pocket is worth less money, which means we're in serious trouble. And when 80% of the American people say, Jeff Cruer, you know what, don't tax you, don't tax me, tax that fellow behind the tree. That was your friend from Louisiana, where you're headquartered, Russell Long. 80% who receive government benefits or more say, don't cut my benefit. 80% say, and then everyone that pays taxes, hell, the top 50%, as you pointed out, taxpayers, pay 98% of the taxes. About 40% pay no tax at all, and the rich already pay more than their fair share. In fact, the biggest taxpayer in America is Elon Musk. He paid last year approximately $1.2 billion in personal taxes. We want to have more Elon Musk people to keep doing what you're doing, paying billions in taxes. But lastly, do you think at this point that the American people have come to our collective senses and demand that we receive less government benefits or pay more in taxes? Is that going to happen?
0: I mean, the case has got to be made. I mean, we need leaders stepping forward to make this case and convince the American people that this is what

0: has got to happen. I think the American people need to come to understand that this cannot be sustained, that we cannot quadruple the debt every 18 years. It just cannot happen. I mean, under President Trump, under his two terms, he's added $10.9 trillion to the debt. Biden added $8.45 trillion in his one term. I mean, it's accelerating, Bill. It's just going out of control. So after COVID, we just spent all of this money, and we never stopped spending. So it just opened up the floodgates. And, you know, the quote, war on terror, we spent, you know, $10 trillion on that in the past 25 years. So everything is escalating out of control, and it's got to be dealt with. And, you know, we got elections coming up. Maybe in 2028, we'll have leaders make this a priority.
1: I hope.
0: I hope so, Bill.
1: Because
0: I don't know. I mean, if not, we're in deep trouble.
1: Deep trouble.
0: Deep trouble.
1: And we're gonna eat our own, and we're gonna, you know, democracies fail after about 200 years, and I fear we're on that path unless we double the economy in the next 10 years, which is possible but unlikely, and keep tax rates low. Jeff Cruer, once again, jeffcruer.com. I have all your stuff up. Good stuff at townhall.com. And once again, thanks for coming on the Bill Cunningham Show. And Jeff, you're a great American.
0: Thank you, my friend. Always appreciate it, Bill. Take care.
1: God bless America. Let's continue with more. We will eat ourselves to death, and we will spend ourselves into oblivion with the best of intentions, Democrats and Republicans. Bill Cunningham with you every Sunday night.

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Hi, Billy Cunningham, the Great American. Good to hear from Jeff Krueger. Unfortunately, he lives in New Orleans. But coming up next is Dr. Alan Mendenhall with the Heritage Foundation. And they have put out a paper about what's happening with the education system in America and how, why do we produce so many left-wing bigots coming out of elite schools? Why is that happening? And who's in charge of that? And the Heritage Foundation always has great work. Alan Mendenhall is next. Bill Cunningham, the Great American, with you and all great Americans every Sunday night.

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1: President Trump is taking a swipe at Canada amid trade tensions between the two countries. In a morning post on Truth Social, the president wrote that Canada wants the benefits of being a state without being one, adding that the country has charged farmers massive amount of tariffs for many years. The U.S. tariffs against a wide range of Canadian goods went into effect early Saturday after negotiators from both sides failed to reach an agreement. A 2028 presidential bid could be in the future for Senator Chris Van Hollen. Appearing on NBC's Meet the Press, the Maryland Democrat said that he's kicking the tires on a potential run for the highest office. The senator was also asked if Democratic Socialists should have a place in the Democratic Party. Van Hollen responded by saying they do as part of the debate. A new study says common personal care products contain unlabeled toxic chemicals. The testing of over 110 items, ranging from shampoo to baby lotions, found evidence of unlabeled toxic chemicals in about 85%. I'm Rob Martier.
2: This is Congressman Dan Muser. As chairman of the Financial Services Subcommittee on Oversight and Investigations, I'm helping lead the fight against scams and fraud that are targeting Pennsylvanians and all Americans. 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

0: mentioned the economic policy studies. And one thing I've pointed out, I hope repeatedly, is that objectively, viewed without listening or paying attention to the media, that the economy right now is one of the greatest of all time as far as the stock market, as far as employment, as far as the number of people employed. There's about 5 million jobs open and available. There's about 8 million Americans that refuse to work. And objectively, by objective standards, inflation is somewhat tamed compared to what it was under Joe Biden, which was about 21% over the 5 years. And under Trump, it's about a 5% increase, which is bad, but not even close to what happened under Biden. But there's still a sense by Republicans and others that things aren't very good economically and that happy days are not here again. And Alan Mendenhall with the Heritage Foundation, first of all, can you tell the American people objectively what is the status of the American economy today?
1: Yeah, I think the American economy, if you're looking at the numbers, is actually pretty strong. We've seen GDP growth in both Q1 and Q2. We see resilience. We see the stock markets, as you mentioned, booming. They've broken, you know, more records than Taylor Swift. I think the S&P 500 alone has broken more than like 20 records this year. We're energy independent. We have been since 2019. We see unemployment rate at 4.1%, which is pretty good. We're seeing business investment up, and we're seeing consumer spending up. So, you know, things look pretty good. Now, we're, you know, the last jobs report that we had, yeah, we saw some hiccups there. So we lost 23,000 jobs. However, a lot of those jobs were lost in government. You know, we lost a lot of government jobs. And so some of these gains have been in the private sector, which is good. We saw gains in the private sector. We've actually seen increase in manufacturing. We've increased over 31,000 manufacturing jobs this year. So I take it as a good sign when the government's cutting and the private sector's growing.
0: Well, when that was announced several days ago, 23,000 jobs were lost. It was the lead story, NBC, ABC, and CBS on the evening news, that the economy is slowing down. However, underneath the covers, there was about 70,000 new jobs created privately, and that there was jobs lost in the government, but jobs privately were increased. Now, that would indicate to me, as a fiscal conservative, that's good. In other words, I want less government, and I want more private sector jobs. But the media doesn't coin it that way, do they?
1: No, they don't. And the media, of course, is going to, first of all, this is one snapshot over the course of a whole year. So when you're looking at the jobs over the full year, you see we've got a strong labor market. Hiring is stronger this year than it was last year. We see fewer layoffs. We see steady wage gains. We see growing industry, you know, so it's a good thing. The other thing is, you know, this particular jobs report is something different from the JOLTS report, which also gives you a different data set, but they're about jobs. And that one won't come out until September 1st. But we saw from the last one that we've got employers bringing on people. We see jobs opening. And I know this is going to sound weird, but we saw a lot of people quitting their jobs, voluntarily leaving. And when people hear that, they think, oh, that sounds negative. But actually, it can be a positive because it shows that people are finding jobs in other places. They're confident enough that if they leave their job, they're going to find another job somewhere else. And that's the reason why some of them are quitting. And it's interesting to me that consumer confidence for some reason remains low. Yeah, it's probably because the media keeps hitting these down points, but the economy is actually pretty high. If you look at 2021 and 2022 under Biden, when the economy really was very bad, in 2021, inflation averaged at 7%. In 2022, it averaged at just below that, 6.5%. Gas prices were over $4. In 2021, inflation hit 9.1%. Gas prices hit over $5 in 1 month. You know, things were really tough, but there was high consumer confidence. It's really strange. How could there be high consumer confidence when the economy was so objectively bad? And now when the economy is objectively pretty good, the consumer confidence is low. Well, it's just weird. Sometimes when people feel really good about the economy, they may spend and borrow too much, which can create problems later. And when people feel less confident, they can save more, pay down debt, and help create a healthier economy. So it's a little bit of a paradox.
0: And Dr. Alan Mendenhall of the Heritage Foundation, how long would it take? So the numbers under Joe Biden were plus 21%. And how many months or years would it normally take for that 21% to be even out? The first 2 years of Trump, it's about 5% inflation. So it's gone from 21% to about 5%. It's about 2.5 to 3% a year, as opposed to on average 4 to 5%. Wouldn't it take many months or a few years to wash that out of the economy?
1: Yeah, it would. And we've seen inflation tick up primarily because of this conflict in Iran. And why do I trace it to that? Because if you look at headline inflation, it's 3.4%. This is as measured by the CPI, the Consumer Price Index. If you look at core inflation, it's much lower and has been for months. Well, headline inflation includes energy and food, but when you take those off the table, which is what core inflation does, you see it's much lower. So it suggests that a lot of the inflation is being driven by Iran. Also, if you look at gas prices, they were somewhere in the range of like $2.80 in January, $2.90 in February. And then they went up in March. They went up in April to over $4, went up in May to over $4, June. But now they've started coming back down as the conflict has sort of shifted from military warfare to economic warfare. In the Strait of Hormuz, we've got more tankers going through. So inflation is easing and gas prices are coming down even as people are at a higher travel period. And that suggests that some of the pain that people were feeling at the pump and some of the inflationary numbers were just tied to the Strait of Hormuz and the conflict in Iran. And as Iran becomes more crippled financially, I mean, it's got inflation around 70 to 90% and its currency is in total collapse. But as Iran continues to collapse, I think that some of those pain points in the economy will ease.
0: And I would think it would be behooving the Republicans to indicate reality, which is the policies of Joe Biden and Kamala Harris and Sherrod Brown running again for the Senate would make prices go one direction, not down, but up. In fact, if you have less drilling and fewer pipelines of that character, if you had an anti-oil, natural gas, coal policy, that means the expenses go the opposite direction. So I think it's incumbent upon the Republicans to point out things are not as good as they might have been or could be, mainly because of the war in Iran. But if the other group was in charge, we would have $5 a gallon permanently. We'd have less oil. We'd have less natural gas, less coal. And so the argument is things would be a lot worse. So I think it's up to the Republicans to say, look, let's go back to let's pull the card that was used by Barack Hussein Obama in 2012. Well, things aren't good now, he'd said, but look at the policies under George Bush. Things would be worse. And he was a great salesman. It takes a great salesman to tell an American things are not as good as they could have been. But look what we saved you from the policies of the Democrat Party. And I don't think totally they made that case. They've not made that case yet, have they?
1: They haven't. And it doesn't help to just throw math at them. Like I'm sitting here talking about headline inflation, core inflation, GDP. You know, you throw all these figures. That doesn't help anybody. And it doesn't help to try to gaslight people, say, well, your pain is not real. Because if you look at the numbers are, you know, that doesn't help. But if you say, okay, your pain is real. I see you. I feel you. Gas prices are higher than you want them to be. Mortgage rates are higher than you want them to be. I get it. That's real pain. But imagine if it were twice as bad. Because that's what you're going to get, or three times as bad, or four times as bad. You know, that's what you're going to get if you get the Democrats, especially now that you've got the rise of the DSA, and they want to institute real socialism, which is where you have no market prices and poor resource allocation and no competition and government control of the means of production. And you're looking at, okay, Soviet Union, Maoist China, you know, Cuba, Venezuela, gulags, mass arrests, killing fields, re-education camps. Yeah, that's where the Democratic Party is headed.
0: When I look at Democrats today, we've always had liberal Democrats. going back 40 or 50 years. But generally, they didn't have democratic socialists who are essentially communist along with Islamist. If you take the three ingredients and say, okay, let's talk about the policies of liberal Democrats. Look at our major cities. And on top of that, democratic socialists like Dr. Abdul or Mamdani, Dr. Abdul is not a doctor. And then layer on top of that, Islamist. What Islamic country does that somebody want to move to? What socialist country do you want to move to? And people are exiting the cities, not going into them. You take those three together in a mix. Now you got problems.
1: Yeah, you've got a lot of problems. And if you look at some of the European countries that, for example, toyed with wealth taxes, Austria, Denmark, Finland, Sweden, they repealed all those because people were fleeing. You know, you had capital flight. It actually cost a lot of money to run those programs. They brought in less revenue than they expected, and they created things like homelessness. I mean, the homelessness gets heavily concentrated in the blue cities, New York, LA, San Francisco, and all these attempts to freeze rents and do free busing and have higher taxes. They have very nefarious and negative consequences. They will restrict housing supply. They basically have the reverse effect than what they're built on. What people say they're going to do, it won't happen. You're going to see more crime, more disorder, less quality of life, worse schools, all these kinds of things. And it's what the real life shows. Every time it happens, this is what you get. You know, when you penalize investment, you penalize work, you restrict housing, you increase taxes, you get all these negative consequences. And yet people still think if they try it again, something different will happen. This time, something different will happen.
0: Alan Mendel, just on the freeze rent proposal, it is almost impossible to build new housing in New York City or in Cincinnati, Ohio, or in Los Angeles because it is so damned expensive. So they don't build new housing. And you tell the present housing models in the system that you can't raise your rent when your expenses are going up as the owner of the apartment building, whether it's sales tax, real estate expenses, repair expenses. So on one hand, the policy is what we got to do is have more people living off the street and inside apartments. We got to lower the cost of rent by freezing rent. Doesn't freezing rent without freezing expenses, which would be impossible, actually cause more housing problems?
1: Yeah, it does. And so I've actually got a colleague who has a really interesting take on housing. A lot of people have a tough time telling Congress, like, here's something you could do, because so much of housing is local, you know, zoning restrictions and building and all that kind of stuff. And my colleague, John Gibbs, his name, he's got this argument that the federal government is attacking the wrong side. It's trying to increase housing supply through local zoning reforms, but it doesn't control local zoning. What it does have control over is mortgage policy. And so he says, look, we've got government-backed mortgages increasing purchasing power and therefore demand, while housing supply is slow to respond. And so he says the federal government should reduce mortgage subsidies and let states and cities handle supply. So in other words, the federal government needs to basically get out of some of the industry. Like we got the FSR, the VA, the USDA, mortgage-backed securities, all these different things. And you end up creating something like the 30-year mortgage, which is really unusual globally. I mean, most places don't have these 30-year mortgages. But his, I guess, approach is we need to start looking on the demand side rather than the supply side, which I think is a unique take.
0: And lastly, you know, I would say eviction moratoriums. If someone on purpose or by circumstance cannot pay rent, that takes away the ability of landlords to have a functional building, in which case, like in Cincinnati, there's a council member named Mika Owens who wants to eliminate evictions. New York City, they have to be stopped. That means you can't get people out of your building who doesn't pay rent. That means eventually all the apartments go away and you bring about what you seek to avoid. Explain that to the American people.
1: Exactly. I used to represent when I was in private practice. So I was a lawyer in private practice in the, what, I don't know what you call the early 2000s anymore, but late 2010, 2011, 2012, I represented property associations and condominium associations. And a lot of times it was really hard to get people who had quit paying their assessments for a long time to get out. And that fell on all the other owners in the community that were paying their assessments to sort of subsidize the people that weren't paying. And it wasn't fair. Talk about fairness. This wasn't fair to them. And it made people leave. People got out. They got rid of their units. They sold them for losses because the property values had gone down. I mean, it's just, you know, it's bad. It's bad for the economy. Well, it's bad for the people it's bad for the people that are trying to take advantage of the system too.
0: I would also add that if 100 people walk into a Kroger store to buy groceries and 30 of the 100 pay zero for groceries, that means the other 70 are going to pay for their groceries and directly and indirectly for the groceries of the 30 that pay nothing. So one of the reasons grocery prices are high is because of all the giveaways of the government, federal EBT and all the food stamps, et cetera. If 80 million Americans do not pay a nickel for their own food, that means the rest of us are going to pay higher prices. It's a simple thing. But once again, Alan Mendenhall, thanks for coming on the Bill Cunningham Show. I think you and I agree that Republicans have an economic messaging problem rather than economic performance problem. And performance is what counts, but the messaging needs to improve. And hopefully you and I just did it in a sense. But I love the folks in the Heritage Foundation because you rely upon intellect and brain power, not upon passion. Passions come and go, but objective facts remain. And Alan Mendenhall, you're a great American Heritage Foundation. And thanks for coming on the Bill Cunningham Show. Thank you very much, Alan.
1: Thanks for having me.
0: God bless you. All right, let's continue with more. Imagine walking into the Kroger store and about a third of the people there pay zero. Do you think you're going to pay more? Bill Cunningham, the Great American, live with you every Sunday night.

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9: Vice President J.D. Vance was in his hometown of Middletown, Ohio Friday. Vance touting the White House's America First economic agenda at the Cleveland Cliffs Middletown Works facility as the midterm elections draw near.
10: You made a choice to reverse 40 years of American decline and make Donald Trump the president of the United States.
9: Vance says he was proud to speak at the iron-making mill his grandpa worked at and promised that the Trump administration is fighting to keep the high-paying manufacturing jobs in America. President Trump is getting some pushback from some Republicans over his decision to temporarily lift higher tariffs on ground beef imports for 90 days. That's in order to lower costs for consumers. Trump making that announcement on Truth Social, saying the nation will allow up to 300,000 metric tons of ground beef to be imported without the higher rate. Kentucky Congressman Thomas Massie called it a slap in the face to American cattlemen and consumers. That's politics. I'm Brad C.
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12: By Billy Cunningham, the great American, coming up next, will be an expert when it comes to matters of News Nation, et cetera, which Leland Vittich is going to be with us. But, you know, what happens here with the Heritage Foundation is very good. We have good economic policies right now that work, but the media trashes every chance, every opportunity. And secondly, does our educational institutions produce a large number of Americans who can understand the difficulties of the economics in the world, who understand American history, understand what America has gone through? Do college graduates fly the red, white, and blue on the 4th of July? Do they celebrate the American way of life? Are they taught in college, as many are, that America is a racist, sexist, slave-holding country where discrimination is rampant and that the average person can't make it? It's all based on the color of your skin. Now, how does that work in the real world? I would say not well. Let's continue with more. Coming up next will be Leland Vittich of News Nation about the Middle East and so much more. He's got great perspective on that. The line becomes available, 866-647-7337. Bill Cunningham, the great American, with you and all great Americans every Sunday night.
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23: The fire continues to grow. I'm Ted Lindner, Fox News, talking about the fast-growing wildfire wreaking havoc in northwest Nevada, and thousands are being asked to evacuate. Fire Battalion Chief Shane Ackerson.
24: Currently, we have 42,000 individuals who are displaced and on an active evacuation, with approximately 45,000 individuals that are in the set status to be prepared to evacuate.
23: He says at least six people have been injured in the blaze, which began Saturday and quickly grew to 20 square miles. Washoe County, Nevada emergency officials opening the Reno Sparks Convention Center to evacuees, but no pets are allowed. Small and large animals are to be left at two other locations. 800 personnel were assigned to the fire. President Trump setting new tariffs on Canadian goods after negotiators failed to reach a deal. Fox's Alex Hogan.
25: He wrote on Truth Social saying, Canada wants the benefits of being a state without being one. They also have charged our great farmers for many years massive amounts of tariffs, adding, quote, no more. The U.S. will impose 50% tariffs on about $20 billion worth of Canadian goods. Canada, in response to all of this, said that it will be imposing these tariffs dollar for dollar.
23: Some critics arguing the tariffs are raising costs for American businesses and consumers that depend on goods sourced from abroad. And authorities in Oregon are investigating the deaths of five people and several domestic animals. They were found after an early Saturday morning vehicle fire in a rural property, and the Washington County Sheriff's Office saying it's investigating the scene as a quintuple homicide. Police were called in soon after firefighters discovered the bodies. No suspect is currently in custody. Authorities declined to say whether they have specific suspect in mind or if the perpetrator may be among the deceased. 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
23: Voters in three states going to head to the polls this week to cast ballots in runoff elections. Fox's Tanya J. Powers previewing it for us.
2: In Georgia, a special election runoff is being held to fill the 13th district seat that was held by Democratic Congressman David Scott, who passed away in April. Scott's daughter, Marcy, is running against Everton Blair. Both are Democrats. Neither candidate captured the 50% majority needed to win the seat outright in the July special election. Oklahoma is holding its primary runoff elections, including races for the Republican gubernatorial nominee and Democratic Senate nominee. And in South Carolina, voters will cast ballots in a special GOP primary runoff to determine the party's nominee in the November general election to fill Senator Lindsey Graham's seat following his death last month. Tanya J. Powers, Fox News.
23: The murder trial of a Massachusetts mother gets closer to the end of testimony and a final verdict.
3: Lindsay Clancy's legal team rested its case Friday. Clancy is on trial for the murder of her three young children in January 2023. Her attorneys have argued she was not criminally responsible due to mental illness and should be placed in a state health facility. Prosecutors seeking a life sentence have argued Clancy intentionally killed her kids. They have two planned rebuttal witnesses. After their testimony, closing arguments are expected to begin. 18 jurors were picked in July to hear the evidence. After each side closes, the court clerk will randomly draw the 12 people who will deliberate. Gernal Scott, Fox News.
23: And Tropical Storm Mokay starting to drench Hawaii with potentially more than 1 foot of rain 7 days after 4 feet of rain on the Big Island from Lala. Lala tore up roads and knocked out power. More than 6,000 residents remain in the dark. Flood watch in effect for the Big Island. Forecasters say more storms expected in the coming months because of this year's El Nino. I'm Ted Lindner. This is Fox News.
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1: Joining you and I now is Leland Vittard on Balance with News Nation Monday through Friday. I want to share with the American people one of your postings on War Notes. And that is, it has to the effect that Donald Trump is taking a new approach. Kind of the mini headline you have here is dueling fights under the operation, which has been underway for the last several weeks. 20 tankers have entered and exited the strait each night through a southern channel along the coast of Oman, which Trump last week threatened to bomb, and about 10 million barrels of oil a day. And here we are approaching the six-month mark of the battle, the fight, the war in Iran, and he's shifting away from military action to economic pressure and threatening economic warfare. It's going to be the Great Depression or something of that character. And I would imagine at this point, we've done this before, this thing is going on and on and on and on because there was a miscalculation in the beginning. This is going to be like a 14 to 20 day war, and that's not exactly where we are. And Trump has given, according to your war notes, the Islamic Republic a greater opportunity to make a deal than ever before, and they've failed to do so. So, will the economics work with the Iranian leadership, who, shall we say, are religious fanatics who like to kill people, when the bombing itself did not?
2: Possible. Certainly, President Trump was not willing to do militarily what he needed to do, and you and I have talked about the reasons why, to bring the regime in Iran to its knees or to extricate it by force. So the next opportunity, the next method would be to strangle them financially to where they require making a choice. Either they capitulate or they face internal revolt, which is basically what this is trying to set up. What you're pointing to, though, requires a resolve by President Trump to see this through. And the Iranians have been remarkably good at playing Trump and also at creating pain for him to force him to relieve the pressure, the strangulation, whatever you want to call it, on the Iranian regime economically. And also, as you and I have discussed, Bill, and I think we're seeing these things come to fruition or come to a head, that Donald Trump does not like to endure pain. Mm. He has a very low tolerance and he has a very high desire for easy wins. It's why he's spending time giving the press tour of a new helipad when the American people are clearly focused on their own pocketbooks, gas prices, medical bills, how they're going to buy Christmas presents for their kids. It shows a fundamental desire to talk about things that he feels as though he can be positive about, whether the American people care or feel that positivity themselves.
1: And at this point, American people do not. And if this economic strangulation works, it's not going to work by the midterm convention in Texas. It's not going to work by Halloween. It won't work till Election Day. This is a multi-month process. The UAE is on board at the present time, making it even more difficult. But if you're a religious fanatic willing to kill 50,000 of your own people, and you think that the way to paradise is to kill innocent men, women, and children, the idea of losing a few shekels here and there is not going to float your boat. In fact, I'm sure the so-called leadership of the Revolutionary Guards are living quite well. I'm sure they're doing fine economically.
2: Well, you just hit the nail on the head, though. The religious fanatics in Tehran are much like the socialists in America, in it that they believe in socialism or religious fanaticism for thee, not for me. And the guys in Tehran, you know, they tell every other woman to wear a hijab, but they want all their women in bikinis or nothing at all so they can abuse them. They tell everyone else, hey, you can't use alcohol or party or do anything, but they're off in London and in the south of France and in the Caribbean during the winter and in South America partying and enjoying all of the things that are non-haram.
1: Yeah.
2: So same with the socialists in America, right? You know, the Democratic Socialist leadership want all of us to have rent controls and to live in slum and to go to government-run healthcare while they live in the multi-million dollar brownstone in Brooklyn that their parents bought them.
1: Yeah.
2: So
1: there's a
2: real similarity between these two things. And to your point, if you can threaten the regime's ability to live the way they want to live because you strangled them economically, that can bring about change. It doesn't bring about capitulation. It doesn't bring about them giving up their desires, but it hurts them in a way that they find painful. Their people dying, they don't find painful. Their people not being able to put gas in their car, eat, or babies starving on the streets, the mullahs don't find painful. But if you take away their villas in Bahrain or in Qatar or their yachts in the south of France or their pied-à-terres in London where they keep their Western mistresses, that begins to hurt in a place they care about.
1: Kind of like do as I say, not as I do. One thing that's perplexed me kind of off channel a little bit is that there's a couple, 3 million Muslims that live inside the United States of America. Largely peaceful, largely patriotic, largely not bomb throwers. And there's a silence out of the leadership of Muslim Americans when it comes to the behavior of the Revolutionary Guard toward other Muslims. Or when Iran and Iraq attacked each other and a million were killed horribly, some with weapons of mass destruction. And I can't recall, I don't know who the quote leader of the Muslims in America is. I don't know who that person is, but or that group is. But is the issue of their silence when what happened on October the 7th, the issue of their brutalization of 50,000 dead Iranians, the facts that you just laid out about how the hypocrisy of the leadership of Revolutionary Guard have naked women all around them drinking booze and probably smoking pot while telling their citizens, if you do that, we're going to behead you. Have you noticed the deafening silence of so-called Muslim leadership in America?
2: I don't think it's that deafening. I think we hear a loud roar from Muslims in America. We saw it after October 7th with the parades celebrating the October 7th attacks. The rise of Islam in America is the most underreported story because the media has been bullied into silence. Because the Muslim faith demands tolerance when they're in the minority and then practices intolerance when they are in the majority. The Muslim leaders, you know, if you want to think about the most prominent Muslim in America, it's Zohran Mamdani in New York. What did he do? He gave up and gave a speech about how we as Americans need to think more about how Muhammad viewed immigration when Muhammad showed up in Mecca. Well, what did he do when he showed up in Mecca? He took over, he demanded tolerance and acceptance. Then he took over Mecca with military force, and then he kicked out all the Christians and Jews that he hadn't killed.
1: Yeah.
2: Now, that I'm sorry to put facts into the conversation, but that's just what Mamdani said, and those are the facts of how this happened. So I fundamentally believe that there is a difference between someone who is Muslim and the Islamic faith. But expansionist Islam, Muhammadism, is incompatible with Western values. And we know that because every Islamic society in the world is incompatible with American and Western values. That's just the way it is. So I don't think there's been a deafening silence. I think there is a roar from the Muslim community that continues to become more and more vocal and more strident in replacing American values with their own.
1: And in that regard, Europe is at the breaking point in which it is said, I've read that the average European woman who's shall we say, a German or a Brit or a French, has about 1.6 babies per female. In the Islamic world, inside of Europe, it's around 4.2. And so because these are democracies without a constitution, within the next 10 to 15 years, there's going to be voting into power in Western Europe, large numbers of Muslims who will do their best to impose Sharia. In fact, Dr. Abdul in Detroit has said that he wants to live under Sharia law. And there's a black minister in Dearborn who went off the other day talking about, I'm an American. I don't want to live under Islamic Sharia law. And this is a black minister, a Democrat, who said this is not the American way of life. Europe is not awakened, I think, to a large extent. Because of democracy, they're going to have a problem in about 10 years. And much like every other society in the Middle East, whether it's Syria, Iran, Iraq, or Egypt, or Jordan, or whatever, when the Muslims come in, the Christians and Jews are either killed or they leave. There's no multicultural, multi-religious, multiracial society controlled by Muslims that is anything but obliterating different opinions. Now, number one, give me your view on Europe in the next 10 years and give me your view here in America if the rise of Islam continues.
2: The rise of Islam is incompatible with American values. And God bless the pastor who is willing to stand up and say this. And I

0: Marxist world, not in a liberal world the way we think of the U.S. Declaration and Constitution as liberal Western philosophy and governing principles. Europe is largely lost. And I think the person who we need to listen to the most on this is a Muslim. And it is the foreign minister of the United Arab Emirates who 10 or 12 years ago warned European governments of this and of the mass migration of mostly poor religious Muslims. And he said, you have no idea what you are importing. We do, because we understand what the Islamists, meaning those who believe that Islam is a political endeavor as much as it is a religious endeavor. We understand what militant Islam and political Islam are. You need to be scared of it. And Europe laughed at him and basically said, you know, you guys are a bunch of intolerant, not fascists, but somehow you are, you know, tyrants and dictators and everything else, the same way they view bin Salam in Saudi Arabia. And they continue this massive migration, allowing this massive migration. And as you point out, Bill, the results are predictable.
1: And it's going to happen. It's at this point, there'll be an occasion, maybe in my lifetime, certainly yours, in which all of Europe will become Islamic. There'll be the call to prayers. There'll be the obliteration of human rights, Sharia law, as far as picking brides.
0: Sharia law is now already accepted in the United Kingdom. The Sharia arbitration panels are accepted in the United Kingdom.
1: Yeah.
0: The call to prayer is blasted in the United Kingdom all hours. Well, not all hours, but what, starting at 3:45, 4 o'clock in the morning?
1: Yeah, and it goes on 5 to 6 times a day and doesn't stop. And they don't have a constitution. Fortunately, we do. But one of the brilliant parts of our constitution is that elections and people pick their leaders under the constitution. And in America, when Mamdani controls the financial capital of the world, and if Dr. Abdul, who's not a doctor, if he can actually beat Mike Rogers, who's a relatively qualified, not real exciting U.S. senator, but he almost won Slotnick, he almost beat her. But if Dr. Abdul can take over Michigan with the auto workers and promise to obliterate their cushy medical hospital system and give them Medicare for all, if Dr. Abdul can win with that record and Michigan, which is in New York City, that would be a shocker. Lastly, you have a posting about Senator Tom Cotton, and I saw the same shock poll that you did in Arkansas. I thought Tom Cotton was extremely popular in Arkansas. But his opponent, a Democrat, a person named Schaffner, is easily beating Tom Cotton. Now, I don't know if I accept the poll or not, but nonetheless, the president and Tom Cotton and others, Tom Cotton in Arkansas, I would think I think the guy's a great senator. I think he should easily win. But the polling there as a Democrat winning, much like in Ohio, the polling here has Sherrod Brown up 8 points on John Huston. Give me your sense for a couple of minutes. What the Trumpster needs to do at the midterm convention, which is a brand new concept in Texas in about 3 weeks.
0: Well, he has the most difficult speech of his presidency ahead of him. He must, at the same time, convince MAGA voters who only vote for him and show up that he is on the ballot. And at the same time, he must convince, or not at least alienate, Republican and swing voters who don't like him and who see no reason to vote for a Republican after voting for Donald Trump and things not getting better for them. The best thing that Republicans have going for them is Democrats, unquestionably.
1: Yeah.
0: Will that be enough? I don't know. And I think that, Bill, is the real kind of, you know, I hate using hyperbole, but We don't know how Americans will view the quality of Democratic candidates and the Democrats' embrace of socialism. We don't know to what extent they will hold all Democrats responsible. We also don't know what the turnout's going to look like. And I think that was the real takeaway from the polls in Michigan and Wisconsin and in Minnesota that were wrong. The best hope for America is that the middle of America, of which there are a lot, politically the middle, most

0: many of whom watch my show every night because we're different. We view the world as right versus wrong, not left versus right. If that part of America, and that's a real part of America, if they show up and if the middle of America says, we may not like Mike Rogers, we may not like what Donald Trump is doing, but we don't want a guy who likes Sharia law and who makes his wife wear a hijab and talks about Medicare for all while his wife's psychiatry practice doesn't accept insurance.
1: Yeah, the hypocrisy. It's up to Michigan, Ohio, Arkansas. If we say, okay, this is okay.
0: Bill, as you know, I'm a journalist. I don't pick sides. You obviously have your own opinions, and there's just a difference in what you and I do. If Republicans have to be talking about Arkansas and spending money in Arkansas, Donald Trump and every member of the administration better start getting lawyers, because it will be impeachment every day, all day. If Arkansas is in play, you're talking about a real Democratic majority in the Senate.
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0: WRAK News. President Trump is taking a swipe at Canada amid trade tensions between the two countries. In a morning post on Truth Social, the president wrote that Canada wants the benefits of being a state without being one, adding that the country has charged farmers massive amount of tariffs for many years. The U.S. tariffs against a wide range of Canadian goods went into effect early Saturday after negotiators from both sides failed to reach an agreement. A 2028 presidential bid could be in the future for Senator Chris Van Hollen. Appearing on NBC's Meet the Press, the Maryland Democrat said that he's kicking the tires on a potential run for the highest office. The senator was also asked if Democratic Socialists should have a place in the Democratic Party. Van Hollen responded by saying they do as part of the debate. A new study says common personal care products contain unlabeled toxic chemicals. The testing of over 110 items, ranging from shampoo to baby lotions, found evidence of unlabeled toxic chemicals in about 85%. I'm Rob Martier.
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4: Daphne Caruana Galizia was a Maltese investigative journalist and blogger who spent her life fighting for truth, justice, and decency in a country overrun by corruption. 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
4: 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My name is Manuel Delia, former political operative turned journalist.
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11: Bill Cunningham, the great American, Todd Sheets, often on Substack, and also toddsheets.substack.com, has a great column up. And the headline is, yes, we have no free burritos today. And it's about the lack of, shall we say, education of the populace who vote to determine the outcome of elections and whether they understand simple, shall we say, economics, and whether or not you can get a free lunch at no one's cost. 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It's all free. And the way to reduce costs is to make everything free. That makes sense. It does. And so why not do it? So socialists vote for that crap, and we get people like Mamdani running the financial capital of the world. Joining you and I now, you and I now is that same Todd Sheets. And Todd, welcome again to the Bill Cunningham Show. Had you on, I think, a few months ago. And your column, I think, is fabulous. Yes, we have no free burritos today. Explain what's happening with the education system in which many educated individuals, especially young women who are educated in their 20s and 30s, almost all are socialists with purple hair and rings in their nose. What happened to the education system?
12: Yeah, well, I think it's very simple, Bill, and thanks again for having me back on. You know, we have the young radical left who came of age back in the 1960s. They did some good things at that time. I mean, I think on the social side of things, with race relations and other things, they were very helpful. Unfortunately, they were dead wrong about economic issues from the beginning. And they helped push the LBJ administration into the Great Society spending blowout, which was supposed to cure poverty. It was a massive failure on that regard. That's why it's still around in the way that it is in the very communities it was supposed to help. But they never acknowledged their failures. It took Ronald Reagan to turn all that around and fix it beginning in the 80s with a 20-year boom that he kicked off. But those people, they never acknowledged that they were wrong on the economic issues. What they did was they went into the educational system and the universities, worked their way up, got control of them, and they basically started driving this socialist agenda through the colleges and universities. It spread into the traditional media. It spread into the Democratic Party. There was a, you know, inkling of it there to begin with. And over time, as it accumulated, it gets to the point where now we've got generations, not just one, but generations of young kids who've been brought up without any ever hearing about the truths and the failures of socialism. Instead, they've been brought up to blame capitalism for everything, including failed government experiments in socialism of the kind that like Biden ran and that type of thing. So it's like something going wrong. We're in a capitalist system. Capitalism is bad. Socialism is the solution. And that's the message that's been drilled into their minds directly and subconsciously for the past 40, 50 years.
11: Todd Sheets, I can specifically remember as a high school and college kid, the Model Cities programs of the liberals, the LBJ Great Societies, in which they're going to have vibrant opportunities, great neighborhoods, especially in the black community. It was going to be free housing. It's going to be housing vouchers. It's going to be Section 8 housing. We're going to build federal apartments all over the country. And that failed so miserably, you had to double down and do other stupid stuff. And so it didn't stop. In fact, it continued. And the way to solve the affordability problem is to spend more money on things no one pays for. That's the way it's affordable. And you have a great sentence in your column, Todd Sheets. We need to understand that the affordability problem came from the Biden administration's misguided government spending blowout. So when Biden took office in January of 21, the inflationary rate was about 2%. And the past 2 years of Donald Trump, it averages about 2.7%. For Joe Biden, media doesn't point this out, it was 21% of inflation. It was unaffordable. So when the Democrats cause a problem, they double down on stupid. And when that doesn't work, they triple down on stupid. They got to spend more money. And explain what happened with the affordability crisis, how the economy is still not recovered. It's going to take a while. But the media only talks about the price of gasoline and not who brought us to that in the first place. Before you answer the question, the way to have lower gasoline prices is to have more gasoline. That means you open up the Keystone Pipeline, you have more pipelines, you have more availability of clean coal, you have natural gas and you have oil, and you drill, baby, drill. That's how to get greater supply. Democrats don't say that. They say to get more supply, what you have to do is cut the availability of oil. And then all of a sudden, the price will go down. Does anybody believe the affordability BS of the Democrats when their policies caused the problem in the first place?
12: Yeah, unfortunately, if you have a miseducated youth, you know, they do fall prey to this kind of stuff. But you're exactly right. I mean, and we can look at that gas situation, you know, right here in just in the United States. We can look at what's happened in California, where they basically shut their energy production down in spite of having probably the greatest energy reserves in the country. And as a result, they're basically like Europe, where they import roughly 70% of their energy needs instead of developing them for themselves. And, you know, the cost of gas out there is 50% higher than it is in the rest of the country, where we benefit from the policies that Trump put in place when he said, drill, baby, drill, during his first term, and said, we're going to go the opposite direction. Thank God he did, or one, we wouldn't be able to afford the data, the AI data center creation that is going to help fuel the next economic boom that we're going to experience, and that has made us energy independent so that we're much more insulated from the consequences of Iran's activities in the Middle East than is California or Europe or Asia, and places that feel the brunt of that much more directly. So, yeah, you're exactly right about those
11: issues. And no, because AI centers, there needs to be rules and regulations about them. They need to be in industrial parks. They need to be neutral relative to prices of utilities of average Americans. And they need to produce jobs. Because it is so good, now the socialists and the Democrats are going after AI centers. You know, the data centers are the problem. When they're the solution, it must be managed correctly. And up to this point, largely, it has not been. But once it's managed correctly, guess what? They're wonderful, and that's why the Socialist Democrats are going after them, too.
12: Yeah, I mean, look, it's like, you know, imagine we had handed over control of the Internet to China, and we had let them develop the Internet. It would have been infused with Chinese propaganda. All of the high-paying jobs that were created by it, instead of being out in California and around the United States, you know, those would all be in Beijing or some other part of China instead of here. All the taxes that got paid by the profitable companies and the people earning those big salaries in those companies would be funding the Chinese political system instead of helping fund, you know, our costs and that kind of thing. Well, if you follow this no data center policy, you know, that's what's going to happen with AI. And we need AI to be here. We need to be the head of the, you know, we need to lead the world in AI development and its implementation so that we have free and unbiased systems that are not filled with political agendas, so that we get the lead benefit from a military safety and protection standpoint, and so that we're the primary beneficiary from an economic standpoint when the rest of the world adopts the technology we're creating instead of adopting China's technology. That is critical to us continuing to stay in the lead for the next 50 years. And you're absolutely right. These guys that are running around and trying to make a political thing out of this and keep it from happening here, this is only going to push it to China if they're successful. And well, you're right. It needs to be done right. But I think it's going to be. And that is in the process of happening.
11: Right. Donald Trump issued an executive order in March in which the energy produced must not be at the expense of individual Americans paying higher utility bills. And the Democrats say the way to lower prices and make gasoline more affordable is to restrict restrict supply. And so, no, that's not just the opposite. Secondly, you say, Todd Sheets, taxing the rich is a lie the Democrats have gotten away with for about a half a century. And so explain how taxing the rich is a lie that the Democrats play upon the ignorance of voters.
12: Yeah, let's quote Barack Obama, and everybody else has said it. I'm not trying to pick on him, but I just remember him going around saying, you know, if we could just get the rich to pay a little bit more, their fair share, then everybody could have what they need and the system would be much more fair and equal.
11: Yeah.
12: Well, the reality is that he didn't get called out on. We already have by far the most progressive tax system in the world. There's about 30% of the households in this country that pay no federal income taxes. The top 10% pay 70% of the federal income taxes. So that's one part of the lie. The second part of the lie is this idea that as a Democrat, once I get in office, I'm going to tax the other guy to pay for your free stuff. That never happens. We have 50 years of history to prove it. What ends up happening is even if you push the nominal tax rate up to, let's say, 60 or 70%, that causes such a political backlash that then they go into the back room and they create all these deductions and stuff that bring the real tax rate way back down. And the way we can see that is by looking at federal revenues collected as a percentage of GDP or the size of the economy. And for the last 60 years, that has averaged 17.2% for Republicans and 17.4% for Democrats, which means they've never really pushed up tax rates to pay for anything.
13: No.
12: The only thing they've done is borrow it and print the money and inflate it to pay for it.
11: And when that happens, inflation goes up. In fact, the economy until January of 2021 was in great shape. It was hitting on all eight cylinders. Then the Democrats took over with Nancy Pelosi, Chuck Schumer. 21% inflation over those 4 years. $2 trillion a year, every year in additional spending, dumped into the economy, which caused rampant inflation. When there's more dollars in circulation, every dollar in your pocket is worth a little bit less, which means it takes more dollars to buy something. So when the Democrats talk about affordability, their policies cause it. When the Democrats complain about the cost of gasoline or diesel, their policies cause the high prices because they restrict the supply. And when they talk about soaking the rich or asking the rich to pay more, greater share, guess what? 50% of the American people pay 98% of the taxes. And so when someone walks into a grocery store, and 50 million Americans do this every day to buy their groceries, if they pay nothing for the groceries, those who do pay are going to pay higher prices. So you pay for your own groceries and the groceries of someone on food stamps. And so when you put that in the computer, and when you have government housing and you encourage people like in Mamdani's New York City saying you can't evict anyone for not paying rent, and we're going to restrict the supply of apartments and housing because it is too expensive to build them, when you restrict supply and then you get rid of evictions, those landlords that own buildings are going to go bankrupt because they can't afford it. You can freeze rent, but you can't freeze expenses. So landlords will say, you know, and the great majority of landlords in New York City are mom and pop operations where they have 4 to 10 units and they live off those units doing the repairs themselves. So when you freeze rent and can't evict someone, and then the expenses go up, the real estate taxes, et cetera, you chase away entrepreneurs, you chase away capitalism. That's how socialism works. Look at the housing in Russia. Look at the housing in Cuba or Venezuela. We don't want that. And so an educated populace, educated voters must know the results of this. The Democrats snicker behind closed doors about how they're tricking people into believing their policies will make things more affordable, when just the opposite is true. You know what I'm saying?
12: You know, Bill, you hit the nail right on the head. This is what I like to call the socialist doom loop. You say you can't raise rents if you're an apartment owner. And then Biden comes along and creates all this inflation, so your expenses go way up, but you can't raise rents to offset that, so then you can't invest in the property. And then what happens next? Mamdani gets elected, and he says, we're going to hold hearings to hold landlords accountable for their failure to take care of their properties. And if they're not taking care of their properties, we're going to penalize them. And what they're going to do is they're going to penalize them to the point where they have to go out of business. And then the state takes over these properties, and it ends up being like all of that trashy affordable housing you were talking about that was built back in the 1960s that was supposed to solve a problem. You know, what we've done is instead of solving the problem in those areas, we've spread it to the rest of the city. And then you end up, like you said, with Venezuela or communist China or communist Russia and those kinds of things. I mean, it's a socialist doom loop. They fail to acknowledge that their problems are creating the disaster, and they try and solve the disaster with more of the same problems that created it in the first place.
11: Todd Sheets, have about a minute remaining. One of the great things I've noticed is that if you're a single white female, highly educated, you're very likely to be a socialist. Why is that?
12: Same reason we talked about earlier. You grew up in this socialist educational system, which is dominated by the far left, and that has taught you to blame everything that goes wrong in your life. Everything from whether you're feeling a lack of spiritual fulfillment, or you can't buy the house that you think you'd entitled to, or you can't afford to live in New York on the salary that you can afford, that you earn after studying what they taught you in school. All of that's the fault of capitalism. None of it is the fault of the people who actually created it.
11: Todd Sheets, we have to run. ToddSheets.substack.com. The story is there. The columns are beauty. Heads up by saying, yes, we have no free burritos today. And all of a sudden, we're going to look like a homeless encampment in the USC campus. When I see online Southern Cal, a great university in Los Angeles, there's block after block of homeless encampments. And now in L.A., they want to put up screens around homeless encampments on sidewalks and in parks so that the inhabitants can masturbate in private. And I'm reading this story out of Los Angeles. The taxpayer is going to put up screens, and so men and women can masturbate in private by putting up screens. They also get free needles and free drugs. That's where we're headed. Todd Sheets, once again, thanks for coming on the Bill Cunningham Show, and you're a great American. Thank you, Todd.
12: Bill, great to be with you.
11: God bless America.
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8: A few miles from the glass spires of Midtown Atlanta lies the South River Forest. 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
16: Hi, Billy Cunningham, the Great American. Thanks for listening tonight. Had some great calls, especially from Michigan and Texas, where there's a toxic combination brewing, mainly in the major cities, that they want to export all over this country, which is the Liberal Democrats, along with members of the DSA, Democratic Socialists of America, and on top of that, communist, and on top of that, radical Islamist. Put those four horsemen of death together, we got major problems. And that philosophy has worked up to this point in places like New York City. There's been 15 to 20 elected all over the country, including right now, it appears, the Democratic candidate in the Senate in the great state of Florida has someone to the left of Hassan Piker who wants to become a U.S. senator from Florida, and I would say that over my dead body. And a call to arms must go out. The election's about 70, 75 days away. And the Trump coalition to save this country, as never before, must come out and vote. If Dr. Abdul, who's not a doctor, can be elected to the U.S. Senate over Mike Rogers in Michigan, that is a serious indication that we're done. Can't happen. Hassan Piker acolytes like Dr. Abdul, who's not a doctor, cannot be elected from a great state like Michigan, which is blue-collar, middle-class values, I think. What's happened in Dearborn, Michigan, cannot be exported to the whole country. The ideas of radical Islam is not in concert with democratic principles in this country. Bill Cunningham with you every Sunday night.
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23: Concerns about a spreading wildfire. I'm Ted Lindner, Fox News. A fast-growing wildfire wreaking havoc in northwest Nevada. Thousands being asked to evacuate. Fire Battalion Chief Shane Ackerson.
24: Currently, we have 42,000 individuals who are displaced and on an active evacuation, with approximately 45,000 individuals that are in the set status to be prepared to evacuate.
23: He says at least six people have been injured in the blaze, which began Saturday and quickly grew to 20 square miles. Washoe County, Nevada emergency officials opening the Reno Sparks Convention Center to evacuees, but no pets allowed. Small and large animals are to be left at two other locations, 800 personnel assigned to the fire. President Trump has set new tariffs on Canadian goods after negotiators failed to reach a deal. Fox's Alex Hogan with more.
25: He wrote on Truth Social saying, Canada wants the benefits of being a state without being one. They also have charged our great farmers for many years massive amounts of tariffs, adding, quote, no more. The U.S. will impose 50% tariffs on about $20 billion worth of Canadian goods. Canada, in response to all of this, said that it will be imposing these tariffs dollar for dollar.
23: Some critics arguing the tariffs are raising costs for American businesses and consumers that depend on goods sourced from abroad. And authorities in Oregon are investigating the deaths of five people and several domestic animals. They were found after an early Saturday morning vehicle fire on a rural property, and the Washington County Sheriff's Office says it's investigating the scene as a quintuple homicide. Police called in soon after firefighters discovered the bodies. No suspect currently in custody. Authorities declined to say whether they have a specific suspect in mind or if the perpetrator may be among the deceased. 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
23: Voters in three states, Georgia, Oklahoma, South Carolina, are going to head to the polls this week to cast ballots in runoff elections.
2: In Georgia, a special election runoff is being held to fill the 13th district seat that was held by Democratic Congressman David Scott, who passed away in April. Scott's daughter, Marcy, is running against Everton Blair. Both are Democrats. Neither candidate captured the 50% majority needed to win the seat outright in the July special election. Oklahoma is holding its primary runoff elections, including races for the Republican gubernatorial nominee and Democratic Senate nominee. And in South Carolina, voters will cast ballots in a special GOP primary runoff to determine the party's nominee in the November general election to fill Senator Lindsey Graham's seat following his death last month. Tanya J. Powers, Fox News.
23: The murder trial of a Massachusetts mother getting closer to the end of testimony and a final verdict. Fox's Grinnell Scott with more.
4: Lindsay Clancy's legal team rested its case Friday. Clancy is on trial for the murder of her three young children in January 2023. Her attorneys have argued she was not criminally responsible due to mental illness and should be placed in a state health facility. Prosecutors seeking a life sentence have argued Clancy intentionally killed her kids. They have two planned rebuttal witnesses. After their testimony, closing arguments are expected to begin. 18 jurors were picked in July to hear the evidence. After each side closes, the court clerk will randomly draw the 12 people who will deliberate. Grinnell Scott, Fox News.
23: And Tropical Storm Mokay starting to drench Hawaii with potentially more than 1 foot of rain 7 days after 4 feet of rain on the Big Island from Lala. Lala tore up roads and knocked out power. More than 6,000 residents remain in the dark. A flood watch in effect for the Big Island of Hawaii. Forecasters say more storms are expected in the coming months because of this year's El Nino. I'm Ted Lindner. This is Fox News.
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0: Good evening, everyone. You're in the right place at the right time. This is Coast to Coast AM, blasting out of the Mojave Desert like a Scirocco, blazing across the land, slamming into your radio like a supercharged nanoparticle of unobtainium. Greetings from the boldest, bawdiest, most outrageous city in the world, the planetary capital of sun, fun, sin, sex, and secrets, my not-so-humble hometown, Las Vegas, Nevada. My name is George Knapp, your occasional host, designated driver of the airwaves, and moderator of tonight's upcoming cacophonous cavalcade of conversation. What's shaking out there? We are in the midst of a typical August scorcher here in the Mojave, just relentless heat day after day over much of the Southwest, mixed with the thunderstorm and flash flood warnings. We did have a couple of days of cloudy skies, even a little bit of rain, which is so rare here in recent years. I think people were looking up at the sky wondering what those scant droplets of this unknown mystery liquid were falling from the sky. Some sort of alien attack, Martian bioweapons, precursor to the body snatcher seedlings dropped from the stratosphere. Seriously, longtime residents here who never really learned how to drive in rain don't recall what these newfangled weirdo windshield wipers are actually used for. They tend to fishtail on local streets. They roll through stop signs. They fearlessly drive right into seemingly shallow floodwaters and suddenly find their Volvo floating down the street in the midst of it. And, you know, it's a little bit of rain, quickly evaporated, months of relentless heat. And that's at the south end of the state here. The northern half is on fire, literally, not figuratively, literally on fire. The governor of Nevada has declared a state of emergency today. A fire which started by a human on Saturday was so small, you know, no one even was concerned about putting it out. It kept growing and whipped by the wind and grew some more. And now it's on the outskirts of Reno, forcing the emergency evacuation of some 45,000 people, with another 40 or 50,000 on standby to get the heck out of their homes at a moment's notice. It's a mess. And if that were the only fire burning in northern Nevada, maybe the emergency crews and firefighter teams would have the ability to kind of get it under control quickly. But it isn't the only one. At least 15 other wildfires started on the same day, yesterday, in the same state. Homes have burned. Thousands of people are without power. People have barely escaped in time with their kids and their dogs and not much else. Some had to be evacuated twice. They'd moved to someplace else. The fire moves. They had to move out again. You know, of course, in Oregon, more fires. In Washington State, huge fires have scorched thousands of acres, caused mass evacuations. Same thing up in British Columbia. The Associated Press reported it this way. They said months of dry weather and a record lack of snow this past winter across the American West have created prime fire conditions. There are maps created by AP and other news organizations which show the scope of the fires burning all across the West. And, you know, no one wants to mention the forbidden words. The first one is climate. You know what the second one is because, you know, millions of people would react all at once. But we've had 22 straight years of persistent drought out here, so bad that our two largest reservoirs, the largest ever built on this continent, are as low as they can get. You know, it seems like something is unfolding here in the West. It gets pretty hard to pretend that everything is normal and fine, and this is how it's always been. I make no argument about the cause of what's unfolding. You can argue all you want yourself about that, but man, it's a really serious mess, and it's happening right now, right here. And our thoughts go out to all of those folks who are essentially on the run tonight, trying to stay one step ahead of the flames, hoping they'll have a home to return to. I hope those of you who are listening tonight are safe and sound and that things get better tomorrow. A couple of other news items quickly. Did you see the New York Times story about what's happening to wild horses? Now, I've yammered at you many times on this program and on other venues where I report news about the plight of these wild horses. And I've personally been reporting on this more than 30 years and have said before that the Wild Horse and Burro program might be the worst program in the entire federal government, which is saying a lot, given how bad government can be. This is not a new development under Trump. It's been bad regardless of which party's in power or who's president or who controls Congress. In spite of federal laws enacted almost unanimously, supported by a wide majority of the public decades ago to protect mustangs and burros, especially out there on public ranges, every year the BLM conducts these horrific, brutal roundups, stampedes and scares and kills these wild horses. They chase mares and newborn foals, they round them up and then stash them in government corrals. A few of them get adopted out to citizens and get good homes, but most of the rest get stashed in these long-term holding facilities. and it costs millions and millions of dollars a year that you pay for, or they get sold to so-called killer buyers who buy them up at a very cheap price, ship them out of the country to be slaughtered for food. That's been the situation a long time. This year, it's somehow grown worse. Twice as many horses as ever are getting sent to slaughter, even though the law, as written, specifically says it cannot and should not happen. And it's pretty blatant. I think BLM knows it's happening right under their noses. They look the other way. You know, the New York Times just did this big story. That's why I'm talking about it. They finally learned that this is underway. It's a real issue. They put together a really good piece, and the reaction has been huge and predictable. I mean, outrage is boiling over. I've seen it before. And we'll be very surprised if anything comes of it this time either. I mean, you got oil interests and mining interests and big ag and big beef, and they all have other uses in mind for tens of millions of public acres, which were specifically designed to hold the horses forever. So the horses have to go, regardless of what the public thinks, regardless of what the law says. It's just heartbreaking to see these roundups, even more so to see the Mustangs, who are supposedly protected by federal law. They split up from their families. They're crammed in these trailers, shipped off to slaughterhouses in Mexico to be carved up. Is the Times story going to be enough to get the public riled up? We can only hope so. On a cheerier note, we have a terrific doubleheader lined up for tonight, right down the middle of the coast-to-coast strike zone. Two great topics, two outstanding guests. Out there on the western ranges, of course, as I've mentioned before, all around the world, there's this odd, grisly mystery that's been unfolding for more than 60 years, maybe hundreds of years. Animal mutilations carved up with surgical precision, often in the dead of night. The surgery is precise, sometimes cauterized wounds. The parts that are removed are usually the same. No tracks are left. There's no animal tracks, no vehicle tracks. The animals are emptied of blood. There's no blood on the ground, not even a drop. No tire tracks, no human prints. And in tens of thousands of cases across the world, especially here in North America, not one single person has ever been caught or charged or convicted. If these are rustlers, they're very good at it. And people, humans, are doing this. It's got to be a large group, well-organized, well-funded, stealthy as hell, persistent, since it's gone on for so long over such a wide area. And I said North America, but it's also South America. On six of the seven continents, it's been reported. So who's doing it? And how do they pull it off? In this first half tonight, we'll be joined by a veteran homicide detective, a top cop, who solved countless murder cases, crimes committed by our fellow humans. Brian Fitzpatrick has focused his considerable forensic skills on these animal mutilation cases, as compiled a compelling and powerful account laid out similar to what he'd do for a murder indictment, ruling out the usual suspects and pointing in just one direction. Brian's new book is called The Operators and is sold. It's solid work. He joins us momentarily. In the second half tonight, another of my own favorite subjects involving a fascinating species near and dear to my heart, mantises, mantids. You probably heard me drone on and yammer about my little mantis sanctuary here at our home, which started back in 2014 with a single little critter that I rescued from our swimming pool. And I've spent the past 12 years protecting this little colony in our yard, keeping it safe from outside threats when possible, and watching them be born and live and grow and procreate. And my interests were more profound when a musician I know named Stuart Davis told us about his encounters with mantises, starting with one that turned up at his home on New Year's Eve and was approximately 8 feet tall, not your typical mantis. Since that encounter was shared with us on this program, I've been studying mantis encounter cases, stories that have emanated from all over the world, and people who say they've been up close and personal with these huge mantis beings who seem to be the ones in charge of other species that are more commonly known as the Greys during these experiences, abductions, you might want to call them. So are these experiences real? Is there a race of mantid-like aliens from some other star system, or perhaps they live here on Earth in another dimension or time slot or physical reality? This idea, as wild as it may sound, is now the subject of a formal academic study by a top university in the UK. The academic in charge of that study, Professor David Luke, joins us 2 hours from now to explain why he wanted to do this, how he got it approved, and how the research is going to unfold. Can't wait to hear from him. Also, anyone out there who's had their own mantis experience, maybe you want to call in during that second half tonight to share your tale with us and the world and the professor. Webmaster Alec Fernandez and I have pulled together Our usual assortment of items and oddities culled from news media around the world. We call it Naps News. You can find it on the Coast to Coast AM website. We have several tech-related articles, new efforts to look for ETs way out there in space, for example. Also, an update on the current situation with Wild Horse Roundup, so you can get specific details in case you want to reach out to your member of Congress to give them an earful. Those and other stories in Naps News while you're on the website. Check out how to become a Coast Insider. The cost is about 15 cents a day. If you subscribe for a year, gives you access to a huge archive of programs and interviews, including the Art Bell Vault. 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It's a great deal. So too is a subscription to Beyond Belief. That's George Norrie's television program in which George interviews fascinating guests, similar to what he does so well here on the radio. And with that, let's assume the position. Bring in the dog and the cat and any mantises who are up for a night indoors. Put on a pot of Joe. Slide your bod into those silky summer jammies and your toes into your best bunny slippers. Plop yourself down in a comfy spot. Turn down the lights and turn up the radio because we're about ready to rumble. In a moment, Brian Fitzpatrick on the Mystery Mutilators. I'm George Knapp, and this is Coast to Coast AM.
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0: Welcome back. As part of my TV job, I started in the late 80s looking into animal mutilation cases. Linda Howe, you remember her. She was greatly helpful back in those days, teaching me the ropes on how these things have unfolded, all the mysteries, the fact that the situations are pretty similar across the board in terms of what happens to the animals, these surgical-type cuts. More than 10,000 of the cases, I think, across North America by some estimates, primarily involving cattle, but also horses and other species. And whoever's doing it is pretty slick. No one's ever been caught or convicted. The parts that are taken with the surgical precision are kind of baffling, at least on the surface. The means used to pull it off, too, are baffling. Well, now there's a new investigator who's entered the mystery. He's a veteran police detective whose expertise helped solve untold numbers of homicide cases, and he's more recently focused his considerable forensic talents toward the mutilation mystery. His new book, The Operator, is a great piece of work, an excellent job of boiling down the facts to some certain hard-to-debate conclusions. Brian joins us now from his home in Nova Scotia to help walk us through this very macabre and ongoing puzzle. Brian, welcome.
1: Thanks, George. Thanks for having me.
0: You sent me a letter along with a copy of your book, The Operator, made the point that has occurred to me as well. You know, it's very poignant, I think, right now. Most of the public focus these days seems to be on the tech, on UFOs, on crash saucers and metamaterials and alien bodies if they exist. And that's where Congress's focus is as well, you know, assuming these aliens exist. And very little public attention on the occupants of those craft and what they've been doing. Human abductions, animal mutilations, if they're responsible. Your focus in The Operator is on animal mutilations, and you're right, they're still happening. The public is looking the other way. How did you get started down this road? Was there a specific incident or case that grabbed your attention?
1: I think the main case that caught my attention was it's Alamosa, Colorado, and that happened in 1967. So what that file or mutilation was about, it was a horse. And it was a mare named Lady, and Lady was stripped of flesh, brain, heart, lungs, thyroid removed. And the doctor that did the examination looked at the tissue microscopically on the incisions and found that the wound margin was cooked and not burned. And he said this would have to be done in a minimum of hundreds of degrees. So what I did is I looked into lasers themselves. And this is in 1967. The CO2 laser wasn't invented until 1964. And the first surgical CO2 laser didn't come into production until 1970. And if you look at some of these lasers from the 1970s, they're large and bulky and they are not portable. So the time frame is off. So we're, three full years before the surgical laser even existed. And then even the, it's called the femtosecond laser technology. And it's the only process that gets close to zero carbon residue, but still leaves some that I've learned. And it didn't exist in practical form until the 1990s. And, it doesn't produce the kind of heat that the doctor in 1967 noticed. And so, the first animal mutilation case I ran into, there's no cutting instrument that existed on the planet in 1967 that could have done what was done to that horse. And that's how this book got started.
0: I recall the name of that guy, John Altshuler. Linda Howe used to talk to him, used him as a consultant as a regular basis, and he was pretty mystified, as all the other veterinarians who've tackled this mystery. There aren't many of them that come forward, though. Did you have a tough time getting a consultation from people who are experts who've seen dead animals, know the cause of death of thousands of dead animals, but couldn't figure this one out?
1: Yeah, this book is a drop in the bucket.

0: As you've said, there's tens of thousands of cases out there. And this book came from online documents and literature that I found. And that's where I did my research. The reason why I did that is I wanted this book to get out fairly quickly because of the disclosure movement that's going on right now. And now that this one's done, I am now moving to firsthand accounts. And the follow-up to this book will be firsthand accounts from ranchers, veterinarians, from sheriff's offices all around the United States, and from the RCMP in Canada. And now I'm going to build an actual firsthand reports. And if I can get the information that I found out of this book by online literature, can you imagine what we could find with firsthand accounts?
1: Well, when you get down that that road, let me know. I've saved a bunch of the police reports from here in Nevada. There were cases back into the 60s and 70s that were investigated by rural sheriffs, and a couple of those have been very helpful over the years, and they remain mystified, as are the law enforcement in Oregon, where the most recent outbreak of these things have happened. I had a chance to work on this Netflix show back in 2023 and went up to Oregon and met with some of these ranchers, and they're spooked by it, and they should be. It's weird.
0: It is, yeah. Yeah, I've actually been talking to some sheriffs in Oregon and a rancher that sent me some really good photos. So yeah, you're right. There's lots of activity right now in Oregon.
1: This one family that I got to meet up there, you know, they've been in the business a long time. They had two very bizarre mutilation incidents involving bulls, and it was in snow. There was no tracks, no blood, no anything. But they hadn't, you know, they're not UFO people. They're not investigators. They're not into the paranormal. They don't put other pieces of the puzzle together. So as I'm spending some time with them and getting to know them a little bit, went to the site where the mutilations had happened. I asked, have you seen any UFO activity here? They said, yeah, by the way, we have seen some gigantic UFO appearances, huge craft right over our land. And in fact, we've got these patches in our ground where the grass won't grow anymore, where something seemed to have landed. So they had UFO sightings and crop circle type formations, landing site trace case type stuff. They didn't put those clues together. It's not because they're dumb. They just haven't gone down this road before. You have to look at kind of the whole picture to figure out what's going on, don't you?
0: Absolutely, yeah. And, I've also heard some things that some of the ranchers, when they do get these cattle mutilations, and some of these ranchers have had a few over, you know, the decades, and they're sort of getting to the point now that, you know, when they do a narcropsy, they can't find the cause of death. So they kind of get frustrated and they're not calling them in, and they're just burying the animal and not making a report of it. And, you know, I think it's really important if we want to get to the bottom of what's going on here, you know, we need any information that we can from these ranchers. And I do have a website currently set up. And if a rancher wants to submit what have happened, they can go to www.cattlemutilationreport.com, and I have a form and directions on what I need to do an assessment. I don't use your private information. I just want the data and any small pieces of information that could be brought my way would be great for the next book, and we can try to get to the bottom of what's going on here.
1: Yeah, I hope you get a lot of response to that. We'll repeat that and then post it on the website here, coasttocoastam.com, and so that people can find you. I would expect you're going to get a lot of emails. We're talking with Brian Fitzpatrick. His new book is called The Operator, 6 Continents, 60 Years, Zero Arrests. Going to jump into some of his findings as soon as we get back here on Coast to Coast AM.

0: WRAK News.
1: Former Vice President Mike Pence says it's imperative that the U.S. keeps the pressure on Iran. During an interview with CNN's State of the Union, Pence also called for military assets to stay in the region to take action that he said will be inevitable. This comes as the White House has said it plans to impose the toughest sanctions in history on Iran and its key trading partners as the six-month conflict continues. Top Iranian officials have promised a devastating response to any new economic sanctions. Authorities say a fast-moving brush fire that's burned over 13,000 acres outside Reno, Nevada, was caused by human activity. Firefighters are working to control that blaze. It's threatening some 1,000 homes and has caused evacuations for roughly 42,000 people. A new study has found links between recreational drug use and the risk of strokes. Cocaine was tied to nearly double the risk of stroke, amphetamines to more than double the risk, and cannabis with a 37% increase. The study was done by researchers at the University of Cambridge. I'm Tammy Trujillo.
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6: Hey, this is Jamie Loftus. And this is my new weekly show, 16th Minute of Fame, the podcast where every episode I take a closer look at an internet character of the day. Who were they? What made them so notorious? How did the internet, or sometimes the algorithm, choose them? And what does a person do when they're suddenly confronted with more attention than the human psyche can handle? Take The Dress, a story that went uber viral in early 2015 in spite of being, well, kind of a boring optical illusion. A mother of the bride in Scotland took a picture of a dress she was thinking about wearing to her daughter's wedding. But she saw the dress as blue with black lace, and her daughter saw it as white with gold lace. One BuzzFeed post later, every single person on the internet was talking about the dress. But to me, the dress is a story about the last couple of months when the internet was still sort of fun. It was shortly before the stories that spread across the internet stopped being driven by exploited millennials with useless arts degrees and started being decided by algorithms hell-bent on growing internet usership at all costs. And on a long enough timeline, the story of the dress is one entangled with abuse and media exploitation. Internet history is a tricky thing to be invested in. It feels like every time a bad with business billionaire buys up another platform, history starts being erased. With the team at Cool Zone Media, we're taking these characters' 16th minute of fame to see what their moment meant to them and what it says about us.
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1: That's Elvin Bishop, great old blues song called Party Till the Cows Come Home. Not sure there's much partying going on among the cows we're talking about in this evening. The book is called The Operator, Six Continents, 60 Years, Zero Arrests by a longtime homicide detective, Brian Fitzpatrick. We're going to get into why these particular cows, why this species, why these cows, and why these particular body parts are taken by the mystery surgeons in our next segment here on Coast to Coast AM. Stick around.
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0: Brian Fitzpatrick, I think you do a great job of just boiling things down, eliminating possible explanations that people have used over the years to kind of write this thing off, and getting down to the nitty-gritty. You know, I recall the FBI investigation decades ago, back in the 60s, they hired this ex-FBI agent to look into it. And I think he concluded it was mostly predators, coyotes and such, mountain lions, things of that sort, which was, I think the ranchers wanted to riot. They know what a predator attack looks like. How do you write that one off quickly? What do you use to explain that one away?
1: So explain away the fact
0: that
1: it's a predator.
0: Predators are responsible.
1: I think it's very simple. Definitely some of these cattle do fall victim of predator kills. I don't know what the percentage is, but the things that I look at that puts an animal in the category of these mutilations is the first thing is the laser precision cuts. Usually the mandible or the jaw is stripped of flesh on one side, and it's a perfect cut all the way around that mandible, and it's removed. And then there's a gland in there that's also removed. Usually an ear is taken. The tongue is taken, the sexual organs are taken. An animal, an insect, a predator, and looking at the technology that's being used for these cutting, human, animal, or insect isn't responsible for these.
0: Like a predator, I've been at the site of more than I want to count of these attacks. Some while the animal's still there and some afterward. And, ranchers know when a mountain lion attacks or a coyote or a wolf or something, there are teeth marks. There's blood on the ground. Right. There's blood still left in the animal. The majority of the cases we're talking about, there's nothing even close to that. There's no animal tracks. There's no blood on the ground. There's no human tracks. It's not predators, not standard predators for the bulk of the ones that we're talking about, right?
1: Exactly. Yes. And you're absolutely right. It's a predator kill is very different than what this is. This is surgical. And a lot of the thing that surprises me is the no blood on the scene and no blood within the animal. How that's happening, I don't know. I've been to many, unfortunately, I've been to many stabbing scenes. And when it's kind of graphic, but a human being that gets stabbed with their heart pumping with adrenaline, trying to save themselves, and a stab wound happens, and a human has about 4 to 5 liters of blood. There's arterial spray will go on the ceiling, on the walls. And as the stabbings happen, the knife is pulling stuff out and is casting blood all over the place. The scene is just horrific. And when you look at one of these cattle mutilation scenes, a 1,200 pound animal usually has about, I think it's about 45 to 50 liters of blood within the animal. And the scene has not even a drop of blood outside around the area of the animal. And all the blood within the animal has been taken. The only case file that I reviewed that was different was a case in Alberta, Canada, where a cow was mutilated and there was half a cup of blood found inside the cow's mouth. That's the only time in my research that I've found any blood left at the scene. And I hope they analyzed that, but I wasn't able to find if they analyzed that blood found within the mouth or not.
0: You mentioned at the beginning of our conversation about the 1967 horse case, Colorado, and you mentioned that it had been cooked, not burned. Is that still the case these days, that there's some kind of a high heat instrument that's used, or have you found that it's the mystery mutilators have moved on to something more like a scalpel?
1: I have seen cases that are similar to the high temperature, but I've also seen just a sharp cutting tool does the cuts. So like I rely heavily on that 1967 file for you know, for the precision high temperature cuts. And there's more recent ones that I've seen the cutting tool and not the high heat.
0: You know, we had some of the cases, some of the cases that were here in the 70s in rural Nevada. I recall the lawmen said that there were like pinking shear extractions, almost like somebody had cut the hide with pinking shears. Have you seen any of those in more recent cases, or was that an anomaly?
1: I would say it'd be an anomaly. I'm seeing perfect cuts. I wouldn't say it would be the ones that I've seen. I wouldn't say it would be scissors. It'd be more like a, you know, like maybe a knife blade.
0: You you know, the first part of this book goes into the tools that are used by the mystery mutilators. And I'm not even sure you can call it mutilation because it's more surgery than just wild mutilation. But you talk about the blood extraction system. And as you said, you can't really figure out how they do it. I mean, we can't do it. We humans can't do it. Not out in a rural setting in a cow pasture, right?
1: Exactly. 22 years of police work, I've never seen, you know, a scene that has to do with, you know, blood removal that wasn't a mess all over the place. Like, you know, blood makes a mess. And when you have that much blood in an animal with a giant heart that's beating all that out, it's got to be some sort of tool that is sucking the blood out of the animal and it's not reaching outside the animal. And what that would be, I have no idea.
0: Another part of the mystery you listed in the section about tools is about extractions that are done without any cuts. And I've been to the scene of a couple of these where, you know, an entire ball joint is taken out without a cut on the skin. Or, as you mentioned, the pericardium. Explain why those are mysterious and the incidents that you're talking about there.
1: So, yes. So the pericardium is the bag around the heart. And there's been two different cases 30 years apart where that sac was intact and not touched and the heart is gone. I did some pretty extensive research on that. And this is where I'll be talking to some experts, probably some surgeons about this. Is that how is that even possible? And the research I've done is it is impossible. You have to cut that sac to be able to remove a heart.
0: And then there are cases where the spine is taken in the San Luis Valley. You mentioned a Chris O'Brien case who consulted with a veterinarian. Can you describe what happened there?
1: Yes. So it was a precision cut next to the spine, and the entire spine was removed from the animal. How is that even possible? You know what I mean? Like all these stories, like the more you look at it, the stranger they get, and it just doesn't make any sense. And every one of these case studies that I looked at, I had more questions than answers when I was done.
0: And of course, there are cases where there's some physical evidence left behind by whatever vehicle is used to pick up these cows and drop them back off, if that's what happens. In particular, tripod marks, a couple of times where people had reported seeing strange objects in the sky around the time of the mutilation. Can you address that general condition?
1: Sorry, George, you broke up there.
0: I'm asking about the aerial vehicles that are involved. I remember Linda Howe getting these early reports from ranchers seeing strange things in the skies around the time of the incisions, the mutilations. What's flying around out there, and why can't we catch them as well?
1: That's an excellent question. It'd be nice if we could. From what I've researched, there's a couple of incidents where it's talked about an aerial platform, so that's lifting these animals. So you have an aerial platform that can lift a 1,200-pound animal and control that animal to do this these precision procedures or cuts on the cow. There's one file in particular, and I want to say it was in Colorado, and It was a giant pasture, and there was new calves in the pasture, and the two ranches were tagging them, like ear tagging them. And one calf was 85 pounds, and the two ranchers, and they had their dog with them as well. The two ranchers do the tagging of that cow, and then they go 400 meters away to tag another calf. About 45 to 60 minutes later, they come back to the first calf to make sure the tag worked, and the calf is mutilated. So the dog wasn't alerted of any strange noises. The two ranchers didn't notice or see anything. And it was snowing at the time, and all around the pasture is snow, and there's no tracks going in to the pasture. And this was an FBI investigation because the FBI was actually doing patrols in that area because there was mutilations going on, and that's who was able to investigate this. So, you know, that one is a very strong piece of evidence to say it was an aerial platform that came in and left that didn't make any noise. And I don't think we have anything in the world that would make no noise that could lift a 1,200-pound animal. And also there's another incident where a cow was found mutilated but was dropped from a height because the all his legs, the cow's legs were broken post-death.
0: That's similar to a couple of cases at the Utah Ranch, now known as Skinwalker Ranch. The rancher yes. next door had these two cows that were separated from the rest of his herd, and somehow they got out of this enclosure. He went out there and he found that both of them, their front legs were broken. They're in great pain. He goes in to get a gun. He's going to put them out of their misery. Comes out and the two cows are gone. An hour later, wow. He looks out, they're back again, and all four of their legs are broken as if they'd been dropped from the sky. I mean, you have a lot of cases in your book here where you discuss the likelihood that whatever picked them up, took them somewhere else, did the deed, did the surgery, and then dropped them back off, right?
1: Yes. Yeah. I always wonder this because I do have some experience with some farming when I was younger. And the one thing about farmers and ranchers is that some of these mutilations happen in close to their houses and their barns. And the thing is that a rancher and a farmer knows the noise of their herd, and they know if there's a predator around because the cows will make different noises, and the rancher knows exactly what that noise means because they've grown up around these animals their entire life. They know their animals. I find it very puzzling that in 60 years, no rancher has heard a weird noise coming from their cattle. And then the next day they come out and one's mutilated. So even the cattle are not alerted to anything happening. And there's a cattle mutilation that happens within that herd.
0: So why these cows? Why cows at all? Why these particular cows instead of something else that's there? And why these particular parts? Maybe we start with the parts. What is it about those particular body parts that makes sense to cut them out?
1: So some of the parts that are cut out, like the gland that's at the mandible where the cheek is, that one is, it's usually targeted quite a bit. And that shows like a kind of like a biochemical record of exactly what the animal's been eating, any heavy metals, any chemicals, and also radiation. And the other parts of the cow, like the sexual organs and the other things taken, can also be tested for radiation. They're sensitive to radiation. Also, the tongue and that mandible and gland. So cattle graze like, 12 to 14 hours a day. Their faces are constantly in contact with the soil and the water and the vegetation that they're eating. And they are very similar to humans, like with you know, with respect to tissue. And the analysis of that would kind of translate directly to human health questions. So, and also, like, cattle are the primary protein source for roughly, I think it's like 4 billion people worldwide. And, you know, cattle are not, they are very similar all over the world, and they haven't changed much for hundreds of years, or for, you could say, 1,000 years. So, I think basically what I think is happening, my theory is that because these are consistent, you know, widespread environmentally exposed species, it's probably the, it is the ideal animal for monitoring the human food chain globally.
0: So, you know, my colleague, Dr. Colin McKelleher, who's worked on this for a lot of years, and you quote his work in this book at a couple of places in cases that he's investigated, sort of developed a theory there may be two groups of mutilators. There's the original ones who are incredibly stealthy. They've been at it a long time. They used flying platforms of some kind, surgical precision beyond what we have. And then there's somebody else, seemed like humans, who are sloppier, who leave behind evidence of medications that are earthly and known, and a little bit sloppier in terms of the surgery, and that they are monitoring the same thing, the spread of something through the human food chain. If it's visitors, if it's unknowns from somewhere else, why would they be checking that out? Because they're concerned about us and what we're eating?
1: It's an excellent question. I think they are concerned. And, you know, the way I look at it, if you look at, you know, the Manhattan Project and the Trinity test site for the nuclear bombs that go off in 1945, you see after 1945, you see a steady increase of these mutilations happening. And the mutilations that I've sort of focused in on are those precision cuts and, you know, the perfect scene, no blood at the scene. Those are the ones I concentrated on. The ones that I saw that could potentially have maybe a human, you know, it could potentially be humans doing it, or it's a compromised scene, as in potentially a PSYOP scene. I didn't look at those specifically, just the ones with the precision cuts. But if you look at New Mexico, and it's, I think New Mexico is one of the capitals for cattle mutilations in the United States. Yeah. Yeah. And if you look at that, the Trinity bomb going off, there's radiation there. There's all sorts of cattle mutilations happening within New Mexico. I believe that they were actually doing this to see what kind of damage the radiation did to the cattle population. And they just started, they kept working their way out.
0: That makes sense. We're talking with Brian Fitzpatrick, longtime homicide detective who's turned his skills toward the mutilation mystery. Much more to come here on Coast to Coast AM.
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7: Concerns about a spreading wildfire. I'm Ted Lindner, Fox News. A fast-growing wildfire wreaking havoc in northwest Nevada. Thousands being asked to evacuate. Fire Battalion Chief Shane Ackerson.
8: Currently, we have 42,000 individuals who are displaced and on an active evacuation, with approximately 45,000 individuals that are in the set status to be prepared to evacuate.
7: He says at least six people have been injured in the blaze, which began Saturday and quickly grew to 20 square miles. Washoe County, Nevada emergency officials opening the Reno Sparks Convention Center to evacuees, but no pets allowed. Small and large animals are to be left at two other locations, 800 personnel assigned to the fire. President Trump has set new tariffs on Canadian goods after negotiators failed to reach a deal. Fox's Alex Hogan with more.
9: He wrote on Truth Social saying, Canada wants the benefits of being a state without being one. They also have charged our great farmers for many years massive amounts of tariffs, adding, quote, no more. The U.S. will impose 50% tariffs on about $20 billion worth of Canadian goods. Canada, in response to all of this, said that it will be imposing these tariffs dollar for dollar.
7: Some critics arguing the tariffs are raising costs for American businesses and consumers that depend on goods sourced from abroad. And authorities in Oregon are investigating the deaths of five people and several domestic animals. They were found after an early Saturday morning vehicle fire on a rural property, and the Washington County Sheriff's Office says it's investigating the scene as a quintuple homicide. Police called in soon after firefighters discovered the bodies. No suspect currently in custody. Authorities declined to say whether they have a specific suspect in mind or if the perpetrator may be among the deceased. 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
7: Voters in three states, Georgia, Oklahoma, South Carolina, are going to head to the polls this week to cast ballots in runoff elections.
2: In Georgia, a special election runoff is being held to fill the 13th district seat that was held by Democratic Congressman David Scott, who passed away in April. Scott's daughter, Marcy, is running against Everton Blair. Both are Democrats. Neither candidate captured the 50% majority needed to win the seat outright in the July special election. Oklahoma is holding its primary runoff elections, including races for the Republican gubernatorial nominee and Democratic Senate nominee. And in South Carolina, voters will cast ballots in a special GOP primary runoff to determine the party's nominee in the November general election to fill Senator Lindsey Graham's seat following his death last month. Tanya J. Powers, Fox News.
7: The murder trial of a Massachusetts mother getting closer to the end of testimony and a final verdict. Fox's Grinnell Scott with more.
3: Lindsay Clancy's legal team rested its case Friday. Clancy is on trial for the murder of her three young children in January 2023. Her attorneys have argued she was not criminally responsible due to mental illness and should be placed in a state health facility. Prosecutors seeking a life sentence have argued Clancy intentionally killed her kids. They have two planned rebuttal witnesses. After their testimony, closing arguments are expected to begin. 18 jurors were picked in July to hear the evidence. After each side closes, the court clerk will randomly draw the 12 people who will deliberate. Grinnell Scott, Fox News.
7: And Tropical Storm Mokay starting to drench Hawaii with potentially more than 1 foot of rain 7 days after 4 feet of rain on the Big Island from Lala. Lala tore up roads and knocked out power. More than 6,000 residents remain in the dark. A flood watch in effect for the Big Island of Hawaii. Forecasters say more storms are expected in the coming months because of this year's El Nino. I'm Ted Lindner. This is Fox News.
11: Did you know that on average, we make 35,000 choices a day? 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

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Your life takes its time. About to check outside the game. You know what I'm talking about. Just let me know if you wanna go to that whole mile on the range. They got a lot of nice girls.

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1: LaGrange is one of the early hits for the super band ZZ Top. It was a great song. When the drums kick into that song, man, it just explodes. And that's Frank Beard on the drums. And of course, as you probably heard, he passed away this week. But the band goes on. The music goes on. Billy Gibbons, the lone surviving member of ZZ Top, says, I think he's performing tonight, in fact. He's already back at work, and I think Frank Beard probably won it that way. We're talking with Brian Fitzpatrick about weird animal mutilations, thousands of cases, tens of thousands around the world. No one's ever been caught. Could it be the government? Can you make a case that some secret government agency might be monitoring the spread of something through the food chain and keeping it secret from us? But if it is a government agency, why leave behind the carved up carcasses? To spook people? To have an effect of some sort? We're going to get into that in this segment with my guest, and then we'll save some time at the bottom of the hour for you to call in with your questions and comments as well. Coast to Coast, we'll be right back.
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0: Brian Fitzpatrick, I'll share a story with you about a case that I was involved in here in Las Vegas. It was 1993. It was within Las Vegas city limits. In those days, they would have ranch-style properties, larger properties than a normal home, on the outskirts of city limits. This one was within city limits. It was a prominent family, and they were pretty freaked out. This cow, they had just added it to their small herd within days of the mutilation itself, and it had been carved up right outside their home, right within yards of their bedroom window, and they were pretty upset, as you might imagine. The veterinarian was there pretty quickly, figured out he couldn't figure out how the mutilators had done what they did. There was no clues about who got in and got out. But he noticed in the course of the investigation that this cow had just arrived, that they had just bought it and arrived a couple of days earlier from a property in Lincoln County, which is north of the Clark County and where Las Vegas is, and had been a hotbed of mutilations for decades. I raise the point because you make the argument in your book that particular ranches, particular genetic lines of cows, particular individual cows are pre-selected. Tell us about that.
1: Yeah, like, you know, it's kind of hard to explain, like, you know, why are these animal pre-select? I don't think I have an answer, but my theory would be this. Is there could potentially be, and this is kind of a long shot, but sometimes there's a herd where animals are pre-selected every couple of years and they're mutilated in the same herd over like 20 years. You have New Mexico that has numerous cattle mutilations, and I believe for, you know, for looking at the health of the food chain and potentially radiation. And then, but you have these random cattle mutilations all over the place. You know, there was one in Alberta and, you know, Oregon and all sorts of different places, but they're like singles. And I was wondering why would there be just be singles all over random places? And then there was a case in Australia where there's a cow that's mutilated on one side of a fence in a pasture. And when they did the investigation at that mutilation site, they noticed that the cow was on one side of the fence and then was moved to the other side of the fence and gently placed. So that means the operator came back to that cow because there was a mistake made. And that's one of three mistakes that I've identified the operator doing. So my question was, my question was, you know, why was that cow moved? And I was wondering, like, at the end of my book, I go into a lot of placement. So a cow's facing a certain direction. So a cow's facing north in Australia. There's a cow facing east in the United States. Maybe they're trying to tell us something about placement. But if I take a look at a cow that's facing north, you know, maybe it's because the polar ice caps are melting and maybe they want us to look at that. But at the end of the day, I can look at any direction that cow is. I can find something negative in that direction. So that was out. That test can't fail. So I scrapped it. And then that Australia case, I was thinking about that. And maybe it's not the direction the cow is facing. Maybe it's what's underneath it.
0: Like what?
1: Well, New Mexico and potentially testing for radiation.
0: Okay.
1: Perhaps there's something under that animal and it's specifically placed. And they're testing for radiation that is underneath that animal. And we know that some of these craft are rumored to be from archaeological digs. And also some of these scenes do have radiation, like a Geiger counter shows elevated levels around some of these sites. And like Falcon Lake's a perfect example of Malnick. Who suffered from radiation sickness. So perhaps they're testing above maybe something that's buried down there to make sure the reactor hasn't breached and is leaching radiation.
0: You make the point in the book that the same ranches get hit over and over, over a period of years. The next door ranch doesn't get hit at all, but this one particular one, you know, in many cases gets hit over and over, and that it seems to be maybe the same bloodline. Perhaps they are, you know, following the spread of whatever it is over generations to check on a longer period of time. Similar to what happens to human families that seem to be abducted, the grandfather, the father, the son, multiple generations that tend to be targeted by whoever snatches them up and takes them away somewhere.
1: Right? Absolutely. Yeah. It's, it would be a guess for me to try to figure out why, but yeah, it's a good point. You know, abductions are similar, and yeah, maybe they are, you know, using the same bloodline and monitoring what's happening through the years and through the decades.
0: There's a couple of cases that kind of stand out from the rest in which it looks like deliberate mistakes were made. Particular pharmaceutical products are left on the cow, blue gel, some equipment, I think a gas mask or some kind of mask. What do you make of those? Is somebody trying to stage scenes to throw us, everyone else, off the track? Or what are they doing there? Trying to make it look normal of some kind?
1: Yeah, you know, that's a Gomez Ranch. And what that was, it was an actual cattle mutilation that happened. But when you look at what was found on scene, I read that report and in about 3.5 seconds, I knew it was a compromised scene, and I will not use evidence from a compromised scene or information from one. And there was a gas mask left. There was skid steer marks all over the place. There was glow sticks, syringes, and there was radar chaff shoved in the cow's mouth. And it's out of the 30 other cases and over the hundreds that I've looked at, that's never happened. And it's consistent right across the board that there's no tracks, there's nothing left behind, but this stuff is left behind on one scene at Gomez Ranch. And that doesn't make any sense to me. And my question is it's an actual mutilation scene where medication was administered by the operator and the cow ran and it was able to catch the cow and do its mutilation, but it was another mistake. That was mistake number two. So if that was a staged scene, who knew that a cattle mutilation happened and it went sideways?

0: stabilized. You know, a 1,200, 1,500 pound bull doesn't take any guff from a human, and they're no one to mess with. They're strong. How do they immobilize it and carve it up while it is awake? It doesn't seem like something devil worshippers could do, or even government agents. So I guess we can cross that one off the list. You make a case in your book that, all right, you make a strong case, the best argument you can make, that it's a secret government agency pulling this off. How do you deconstruct that? What are the arguments against it?
1: Well, the arguments against it would be like, so let's look at, the best possible scenario that it's a government-run program, for example. So if we give them every single advantage, unlimited funding, secrecy, the most advanced classified technology manageable. So it fails the cutting technology test right away. Any of the laser precision cuts, it's out because of the dates that we discussed earlier. It fails the internal operation test. The sac around the heart is intact, but the heart is missing. That is impossible for us to do. It kind of fails the pharmaceutical test or the drug test. You know, three labs confirmed that the same drug protocol with zero supply chain and zero procurement record. It fails the transport test. The acoustic signature doesn't match anything capable of lifting a 1,200 pound animal. And like you said, keep it from moving to do this precision surgery on them. It fails the operational security test. For 60 years, you have the FBI, the RCMP, state police, sheriff's offices, federal task force, never one arrest and not one recovered piece of hardware or one whistleblower. I was trying to build the best possible case for a human operator. It just doesn't survive with the physical evidence.
0: Also, if it's a U.S. government program, it's been going on a long time. You can find cases that go back hundreds of years, and it's all over the world. I don't think the U.S. government is flying down to Argentina or Brazil and carving up cattle. I guess they could. I wonder, is there any record of cases in Russia or China that you know of? Because I don't think we'd be pulling it off in either of those countries.
1: Exactly, yeah. So I did not go to China or Russia just because, the information that comes out of those countries, because of the way they are, I don't know if I would trust it. So I stuck with, I removed those from my scenario, but I would be very interested to see what China and Russia, what's going on there with respect to cattle mutilations.
0: There are other species, of course. The first case you mentioned in your book and in our conversation was a horse. There are other horses that have been carved up. There were cats that were being mutilated for a period. There are dogs that have been affected, and then wild animals, deer and other animals. What do you make of those cases? Is it just a sort of a crime of opportunity? Whoever is doing it sees these animals and just grabs them?
1: Potentially it could be. Absolutely. Or maybe there's, another type of operator that's dealing with that. Or, maybe there's a virus or a sickness that could potentially be in these animals and they're testing them. There's a case in Brazil where it was a human being that had similar things taken from him, drained of all of his blood, and he was found on a riverbank. It's the mystery just keeps getting more and more and more. And, I concentrated on one little section. This book, with all the information found, is the drop in the bucket on what's going on here. And I decided to concentrate specifically on the cattle mutilations because, other animals, a human being, it was almost too much to keep a hold of. So I simplified it and boiled it down to kind of one species. And then, of course, the horse that started this whole journey off for me.
0: Why leave the remains behind at all?

0: again? Is it a psychological operation? I can see that. If it were a government operation, for example, you wanted to test the spread of something really bad, you scoop up the cow, you take it somewhere else, carve it up, test it, and then dispose of the remains, as opposed to dropping it back off and freaking out the rancher and local law enforcement and a larger audience and community as well.
1: It's a great question. And yeah, it's a confusing one. It's something that I kind of struggle with. When I finished the book and published it, I really kind of whiteboarded kind of why is this animal brought back and put in a very specific place. And what was interesting to me and what I couldn't kind of get out of my mind is if you have an aerial platform that can lift, a 1,500 pound animal, why not just do your procedure and fly it to the middle of the Pacific Ocean and drop it in the ocean? Nobody would ever see it again. And the rancher would just think it either got killed by a predator or walked off or poached or whatever. But they don't do that. They do the procedure. They put it in a specific place. Their formaldehyde is put on the animal. And, from the blue gel, you can discuss that because you were part of that. And, and a predator deterrent. I'm not sure what the predator deterrent is, but there's documented cases. There's two that I know of in Oregon where a grizzly bear did a wide path around a mutilated cow and also a pack of wolves. And I have seen some pictures from a few ranchers that sent me some photos of their mutilation. And in one of the pictures, the rancher's dog is 100 feet away and very interested, but won't come near the carcass. So that's the question, is they actually, whatever's doing this is putting work into making sure that this animal is preserved so that it is seen and it's not damaged. And I thought that maybe they're bringing it back so that the rancher can, butcher it and use the meat, but that doesn't make any sense because the formaldehyde, I believe it's a carcinogen, so it poisons the meat. So that's not why. One thing that I was looking at, like I talked about earlier, is maybe they are placing it to say, hey, look underneath this. But I don't know, George. It's a question that I'd love to answer. But every time I try to answer that question, I come up with more questions.
0: Well, you were a cop for a long time, solved a lot of murder cases. If you were assigned this case tomorrow, I wonder if you could solve it. You could eliminate a lot of suspects and whittle it down, but I'm not sure you'd have anybody who you could arrest, even though you've been at this a long time. We're talking with Brian Fitzpatrick about his book, The Operator, which boils down the animal mutilation mystery into specific categories and questions and makes a pretty strong case that it's not us, it's someone else. We'll be back in a moment. We'll open up the phone lines and see what's in your mind. Stick around for more Coast to Coast AM.
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1: Former Vice President Mike Pence says it's imperative that the U.S. keeps the pressure on Iran. During an interview with CNN's State of the Union, Pence also called for military assets to stay in the region to take action that he said will be inevitable. This comes as the White House has said it plans to impose the toughest sanctions in history on Iran and its key trading partners as the six-month conflict continues. Top Iranian officials have promised a devastating response to any new economic sanctions. Authorities say a fast-moving brush fire that's burned over 13,000 acres outside Reno, Nevada, was caused by human activity. Firefighters are working to control that blaze. It's threatening some 1,000 homes and has caused evacuations for roughly 42,000 people. A new study has found links between recreational drug use and the risk of strokes. Cocaine was tied to nearly double the risk of stroke, amphetamines to more than double the risk, and cannabis with a 37% increase. The study was done by researchers at the University of Cambridge. I'm Tammy Trujillo.
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10: Neutrogena apologizing for dropping Hayden Panettiere as she battled postpartum depression in 2015.
11: The late actress was the face of the skincare giant, but she claimed in her memoir, Neutrogena, axed her contract over her breaking a morality clause. It happened after she went public about battling postpartum depression following the 2014 birth of her daughter. Fans were threatening a Neutrogena boycott following her death just days ago. I'm Monica Nelson.
12: You're a man who needs to control his fate.
10: The Odyssey has set an all-time R-rated record. After being in theaters for over a month, it became the highest-grossing R-rated movie of all time. The epic film from Christopher Nolan has made over $1.3 billion worldwide, edging out the previous record holder Deadpool and Wolverine by about $20 million. Those two films and the 2019 movie Joker are the only R-rated movies to ever gross $1 billion.
13: This music and that will never die.
10: Ariana Grande granting permission to subpoena information to help reveal the identities of anonymous hackers who allegedly leaked unreleased songs and footage. The original lawsuit was filed last month with a Grammy-winning singer alleging a years-long hacking campaign targeting people in her inner circle with access to unreleased music, private photos, and behind-the-scenes content. The hackers allegedly leaked 45 unreleased songs in 2023 alone and reportedly sold the stolen content online. That's entertainment. I'm Jennifer Bolsoni.
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1: So it turns out there are a heck of a lot of songs that mention cows. I chose this one because it's by the Foo Fighters, and it kind of fits, you know, Foo Fighters, what that name implies. And it does fit with the theory espoused by Brian Fitzpatrick, who wrote this book, The Operator. He eliminates all of the possible suspects, the normal suspects, and you're only left with one basic conclusion. But what form do these mutilators take? We're going to get into that. Take your calls and questions and comments in the next segment of Coast to Coast AM.
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0: So let's say the DA's office, the prosecutor's office, is on the phone. Hey, Brian, you've been working on this mystery mutilator homicide case for a long time. Who are you going to arrest? What do you say to him?
1: Yeah, good question. This investigation has ruled out human, animal, and insect. What is doing this? I have no idea. And that's the million-dollar question. I wish I could answer it. I'm going to keep beating the bushes to try to come up with an answer, but for right now, I do not know.
0: Toward the end of your book, The Operator, you have a little section called The Rancher in the Sky, and you speculate, hey, maybe we are the cattle. You're not the first to raise that possibility, but you raise it in this context, and it's a little bit spooky.
1: Yeah, you know, if you kind of look at, you know, a rancher and their herd, you know, what's a rancher do? Goes out, makes sure the herd is doing well. The herd ignores the rancher until one cow's grabbed and maybe, you know, examined or, you know, vaccinations and all that. And then he's returned to the herd and, you know, continues on with its day. Well, you kind of look at, you go one up. And we have the operator, which is the rancher. And then we have us, that's the herd. And similar things, you know, are allegedly happening to certain people like us. And people are disappearing and then being returned. And, you know, it's a spooky thing. It's something that I think about quite a bit. Is that what this is? You know,
0: well, you know, we humans do some pretty bad things to cattle and other species of animals. Billions of individual animals raise them in filth and containment and then cut them up and eat them. And I don't know if the mutilators are doing anything worse than what we do, except you've found evidence that suggests that the animals are kept aware of what's going on, immobilized and aware that they're being carved up instead of being anesthetized or put out, right?
1: Yeah, so there's a medication that's been found from tox a few times out of the 30 cases. And this medication, I won't even try to pronounce it. If I had it in front of me, I might be able to do it. But so this medication, you have awareness and you can feel, but you cannot move. So you're completely aware. And with that medication on board, that means that the cow is actually aware of what's going on to it while this procedure is being done. So I hope that when the blood is drained out, I hope that happens first so that, you know, these poor animals aren't going through this whole procedure and having to feel all of that. Hopefully the blood is being drained out and then the heart will just stop. And then maybe the operator's doing the procedure after that. I hope that's what's happening.
0: We'll take some calls. A first-time caller, Bert in North Dakota. Hi, Bert. Welcome to Coast. You're on with Brian Fitzpatrick.
2: Hey, thanks for having me. I just wanted to touch on something you guys kind of mentioned earlier. I was wondering if you'd ever heard of the book Dulce Base by Dulce? Gabe Valdez.
0: Yeah.
2: Pardon me, it's Dulce, yeah. It's in New Mexico.
0: Yep.
2: And what they suggest in the book, or he suggests, based on his father's research, is that it was a search for levels of contamination possibly caused by underground nuclear detonations.
1: Hmm.
2: And
1: yeah, good one.
2: That at least seems really plausible, you know, at least for this example. I don't know if that fits the bill for everything, but...
1: Absolutely, yeah. Like, you know, I truly believe, and I think New Mexico is a good example of... you know, they are testing for some sort of radiation and, you know, testing the food supply, but also testing certain areas for potential radiation. And just to add to that, as an investigator, I want to be completely neutral when it comes to what I'm investigating. And I didn't know much about cattle mutilations when I started this. And I haven't read any of the books on it because I didn't want to taint myself and use other people's theories in my investigation, I wanted the evidence to lead me where it went. So now that this book is done, I'm going to start looking into what other people have suggested, but I wanted to just have this as pure as I could to see where the evidence would take me. And the evidence took me to a really strange place I didn't think I was going.
0: I would also add, Bert, I live less than 100 miles from the most nuked place on the planet. We had more underground nuclear tests and above ground nuclear tests here in Nevada than anywhere else. And, you know, we did have some cattle mutilations from the 60s scattered through the 90s, but nothing quite like the other states, which got a lot of nuclear fallout from Nevada, Utah, Colorado, and places downwind. A lot of humans got sick. And I suppose if I were an agency or a visiting alien or something, that's where I would look for evidence of contamination through the food chain. Thanks for the call. We're going on the wild card line. Lewis in Pennsylvania. Hi, Lewis. Welcome to Coast. You're on with Brian Fitzpatrick.
3: Hello, George. Thank you for taking my call. I have a few comments and a question for you and Brian. I also want to thank the great Donna Walker for taking my call. My comment is, the best film I ever saw about the subject was a film directed by Alan Rudolph called A Dangerous Species. And Robert Urich, who was in Vegas, and Spencer for Hire, he's in the lead. My two questions are, have there ever been any cases of spontaneous combustion in cattle? And my second question is, have they ever tried a decoy thing to lure the whatever's doing this in? Just because, like you said, Brian, I agree with you. This thing is otherworldly. You know, no human being could have the, you know, acerbic precision to do something like this. Okay, thank you, George.
0: Okay, Lewis, I've never heard of any spontaneous combustion cows, but I guess suppose it could happen. How about you, Brian?
1: No, I've never heard of that, no.
0: As for a possible luring operation, you do have something in your book that mentions a surveillance operation where some, I think it's in Wales, where some people set up a surveillance operation in anticipation that a mutilation might take place. And they saw, I guess, some craft, right?
1: Yeah, they did see some craft and they saw some lights going down into the field. And it was some investigators that were kind of skeptics on it. And after that incident, I don't think there were skeptics any longer.
0: And I recall a case in that same section of your book, I think again in Colorado, where there were three witnesses, I guess eight cattle in this one area were taken over a 9-day period where three witnesses saw 12 to 15 flying saucers, right?
1: Yes. Yeah. Yeah. Yeah, there you go. It that kind of shows you what the platform that you're dealing with. So, yeah, it's a very interesting case.
0: We're going to Tim in Alberta, Canada. Hi, Tim. You're on Coast to Coast. What's on your mind?
4: Hey, George, Brian, how you doing? Yeah, Cold Lake, Alberta here, Brian.
1: Nice.
4: I retired from the military police here, but I started in Wainwright. And yep. There's an incident there, the Mounties, very close. You know, we used to share our coffee rooms back and forth. But they got a call. It was a weekend night, 1980, summer 80. It was either July or August. And they asked me if, you know, I wasn't busy and for coverage to come along. And unfortunately, I took the wrong road. This farm was close to the base of the big training area, Wainwright, CFP Wainwright.
1: Yep.
4: And the Mounties went to this. And that mutilation back then, that word didn't exist. If you draw a straight line from Wainwright south into the United States, you'll get a lot of cattleations on this line, it turned out, over the years. But anyways, the Mounties went to this thing, and they came back to the military police section, and we had coffee. And these guys were shaken. I mean, two of them were farm boys that were Mounties now, and they described what they saw. The lack of blood was the big thing, and there was a mm-hmm. smell. There's a smell they'd never smelled before, but they were visibly shaken. And I've just wondered that if you want to look this up, these guys are retired now, but last names, the constables are Ashdown, Vanderplug, Watts, Dugan, Swift, and the staff sergeant was Court, Perry Court. So this is an actual file. And
1: thank you.
4: Yeah, 1980. That was probably the beginning of all this in Canada, for sure. Anyways, pretty sure. And
1: yeah,
4: George,
1: absolutely.
4: Hey, thanks for everything you do, man. Watching you at the congressional hearings with Faber and Grosch, that was just a highlight of my 30-plus years listening coast to coast.
0: Yeah, that was quite a moment. I appreciate it, Tim. Thanks for calling in. We're going to the east of the Rockies, Blake in Tyler, Texas. Hey, Blake, how you doing?
5: Hey, I'm doing good. Thank you for taking the call. Hey, I was a diesel truck driver about 10 years ago. I was coming down Highway 50 going east out of La Junta. I heard on the AM radio they said that there was cattle mutilations occurring and that they were seeing lights over the pastures. And they were advising the ranchers they may want to check on the herds. Well, they sure did, because they must have called each other, whoever was hearing the radio, because it was wee hours of the morning, because several different pastors had pickups out there and were spotlighting around counting their cattle or whatever. But one of the fields I'd seen, they was already on scene with a couple of pickups with their searchlights around the location, so they were already investigating something there. And so I kept on going down the highway, and I figured I'd just wait around till 7 o'clock in the at a truck stop and see if I could get the morning report. And when the news came on, there was absolutely no mention of anything that went on that night. So my assumption is, like, a tractor beam had come down and to take the animal and take it into the craft. That's when everybody see the light. The craft take off and do whatever they do thing, and then they would always come back. And then tractor beam the animal back down where it was taken from, for the reason that I believe that they didn't want the ranchers to start feuding with each other for missing cattle, because they just took the cattle. So naturally the ranchers are thinking they're getting poached. So I'm thinking that there must be some consideration on part of the ranchers for the activity that's happening, but it's definitely extraterrestrial.
1: Good point. Yeah. Yeah.
0: I know that a lot of ranchers have been out there with guns at night after they've been hit and lost a couple of animals. You know, it's a financial burden on them. So they would patrol in Colorado, Wyoming, Alabama, different places where they're out with guns at night ready to shoot at helicopters or anything that's floating around in the sky and looking for rustlers. I'm sure it's amazing that there haven't been people killed because of this happening, for sure.
1: Yeah.
0: I recall there was Fife, Alabama. There was an outbreak of cattle mutilations there in the 93, 94, around there. I went down for that. There was the police officer who assigned the case was a guy named Ted Oliphant. He's gone now, but he had previously been a filmmaker and had looked at UFOs, Area 51, cattle mutilations. He gets a job as a cop, and suddenly mutilations start happening. And for a while, they wondered if he had something to do with it. He kind of laughed about being a suspect in it, but it was really weird. And it was, again, never solved. And there were a lot of ranchers running around with guns ready to shoot.
1: It's interesting. It's, you know, I've even heard stories of the ranchers thought it was the government doing it. And when government helicopters were flying over the ranches were shooting at it. So they were told to fly higher, you know, to not mess with the ranchers anymore. Like, it's just a crazy phenomenon that just there's story after story about these things.
0: Let's try to get Jason from Omaha. Jason, how you doing? You're on with Brian Fitzpatrick.
6: Hello. Hi, George Knapp. I'm a big fan. I've read many of your books. The Skinwalker books in particular.
0: Thank you, sir.
6: I was wondering what he thought. Since everything I've read, a lot of the UFO phenomena seems to be coming from maybe interterrestrial or inside inner Earth. If he thought maybe is this inner Earth thing maybe or extraterrestrial thing?
1: Interesting question. Basically, the book, that's a question I can't answer because I just don't have the evidence to support anything, like if it's inner Earth or extraterrestrial. It's not human, it's not insect, and it's not an animal. What is doing this? I don't know. I wish I could know. I wish I could solve that. But I'm just not there yet. And I don't know if, hopefully we will be someday with this disclosure movement. Maybe we'll get something out of it, but I just don't know.
0: Jason, we're not sure anybody knows the answer to any of this stuff, whether it's extraterrestrial, interdimensional, ultra crypto-terrestrial, ultra-terrestrial. There's a lot of different theories, not many answers, though. Time travelers, maybe, or all of the above? Yeah, I'm not sure that anybody even within government knows for sure, and maybe there's more than one answer. Thanks for calling. Try to get one more quick call in. Dan in Washington State on the wild card line. He dropped. All right. Next steps for you, Brian. You said that you're going to continue down this road. Is there an earlier book to The Operator? Was there a predecessor to this?
1: There is. They sort of blended in together, but I have another one called The Silent Harvest. It's just a short read. And what that was is when I first kind of got into this topic, I did a lot of research on Roswell and some other incidents like Aztec and the Plains of St. Augustine. I did a couple of those things. So there's a bit of that at the start of that book. And then I get into cattle mutilations, but I compiled so much material on cattle mutilations that I just decided to make an entire book out of it.
0: Yeah. And so the next project is what? You had said you're going to be gathering information, hopefully from ranchers if they respond to your website, and as well as police records.
1: Yes. So the next one is going to be firsthand accounts from the rancher or the sheriff or deputy or police officer that was on scene. And it'll be firsthand account pictures and documentation. There's some FOIA requests out. There's some ATIP requests, access to information from Canada, that's out. And, you know, a lot of these sheriffs, when I call in or I drop an email to them, they're all about talking about it because they want answers too. So what I would like is another 30 samplings of firsthand accounts. And then the exact same thing is going to happen that happened in this book. They're all going to be analyzed together. And we're going to see what pans out of it.
0: Well, that'd be good. I mean, you know, it's an ongoing mystery. It hasn't stopped. I mean, we don't hear of these cases every day, but a lot of them are just not reported at all. If they are reported, police maybe don't want to make a big stink about it. They don't know how to respond to it at all. But it's a fascinating mystery for sure. Brian Fitzpatrick, the book is called The Operator, 6 continents, 60 years, 0 arrests. Good stuff. Thanks for joining us, and hope you'll come back when the next one comes out.
1: Thanks so much, George, and I will. I appreciate this opportunity you gave me.
0: Absolutely. Moving on, we're going to talk about mantis encounters with Professor David Luke coming up next. Stay with us.

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5: I'm Julian Edelman. That's Rob Gronkowski. And guess what, folks? We're teammates again. And we're going to welcome you guys all to Dudes on Dudes.
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5: That sounds a little weird, but that's what this is going to be. 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
9: This week, I'm Ted Lindner, Fox News. Voters in three states, Georgia, Oklahoma, and South Carolina, will head to the polls to cast ballots on runoff elections. Fox's Tanya J. Powers with a preview.
10: In Georgia, a special election runoff is being held to fill the 13th district seat that was held by Democratic Congressman David Scott, who passed away in April. Scott's daughter, Marcy, is running against Everton Blair. Both are Democrats. Neither candidate captured the 50% majority needed to win the seat outright in the July special election. Oklahoma is holding its primary runoff elections, including races for the Republican gubernatorial nominee and Democratic Senate nominee. And in South Carolina, voters will cast ballots in a special GOP primary runoff to determine the party's nominee in the November general election to fill Senator Lindsey Graham's seat following his death last month. Tanya J. Powers, Fox News.
9: President Trump has set new tariffs on Canadian goods after negotiators failed to reach a deal. Fox's Alex Hogan with more from the White House.
11: He wrote on Truth Social saying, Canada wants the benefits of being a state without being one. They also have charged our great farmers for many years massive amounts of tariffs, adding, quote, no more. The U.S. will impose 50% tariffs on about $20 billion worth of Canadian goods. Canada, in response to all of this, said that it will be imposing these tariffs dollar for dollar.
9: Some critics arguing the tariffs are raising costs for American businesses and consumers that depend on goods sourced from abroad. And Washington, D.C., hosting an IndyCar race through its streets Sunday. President Trump and First Lady Melania kicking off the Freedom 250 Grand Prix by leading a slow lap in the presidential limousine through the course. It's the latest of the president's celebrations to mark America's 250th birthday. Kyle Kirkwood won the inaugural race driving the number 27 Sam's Club Andretti Global Honda. 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
9: The murder trial of a Massachusetts mother gets closer to the end of testimony and a final verdict.
13: Lindsay Clancy's legal team rested its case Friday. Clancy is on trial for the murder of her three young children in January 2023. Her attorneys have argued she was not criminally responsible due to mental illness and should be placed in a state health facility. Prosecutors seeking a life sentence have argued Clancy intentionally killed her kids. They have two planned rebuttal witnesses. After their testimony, closing arguments are expected to begin. 18 jurors were picked in July to hear the evidence. After each side closes, the court clerk will randomly draw the 12 people who will deliberate. Grinnell Scott, Fox News.
9: In Nevada, the fast-growing hawk fire has spread to more than 13,000 acres. Fox's Ann Carrick with more.
14: The fire spread Sunday from the Sierra foothills toward the center of Reno, prompting tens of thousands of evacuations. The Go Now zone reaching the edge of the University of Nevada campus. Fire Battalion Chief Shane Ackerson on the cause of the fire.
15: We can confirm that the fire was human-caused. However, that is still undergoing active investigation and don't have further details to provide you at the time.
14: 800 personnel were assigned to the fire. Washoe County, Nevada emergency officials opened the Reno Sparks Convention Center to evacuees, but no pets allowed. Small and large animals are to be left at two other locations. Ann Carrick, Fox News.
9: Late Sunday, 42,000 residents were displaced or evacuated. 45,000 more were in an evacuation warning zone. And Tropical Storm Mokay starting to drench Hawaii with potentially more than 1 foot of rain 7 days after 4 feet of rain on the Big Island happened from Lala. Lala tore up roads and knocked out power. More than 6,000 residents remain in the dark as a result. I'm Ted Lindner. This is Fox News.
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1: That's a terrific song, Universe Communion. A lot of UFO imagery and ET symbology in there. It's a great story by a singer-songwriter named Stuart Davis. He's also a talented filmmaker and artist, and he kind of got me on the path of being interested in mantises, not the little tiny ones like out in my courtyard, but the big ones. Stuart had a New Year's Eve encounter with, I think he was 8 foot tall at one point, and suddenly he had mantises everywhere in his life, and it kind of changed the direction of his life and got me thinking about mantises as well. But I don't think of mantises quite as deeply or as often as Professor David Luke, who is an academician in the UK who has been authorized to study encounters that people around the world have had with these big mantises, the big ones, 6 to 8 feet tall, who were often reported in alien abduction experiences. They used to be called abductions. Now they're sort of encounters. And we're going to talk to Professor Luke about the study, where it's headed, what inspired it, and much more in our next segment here on Coast to Coast AM.
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0: Welcome back. David Luke is a professor at the University of Greenwich, UK, where he leads the new Psychedelic and Exceptional Experience Lab. He's a current senior researcher who focuses on transpersonal experiences and anomalous phenomena, and he joins us tonight to discuss research into the study of people who've experienced mantis beings, either in altered states or in clear waking consciousness. He wants to explain how those who've had these encounters with insectoid-like creatures, how they've been affected and the experiences they've had. Professor Luke, welcome back to Coast to Coast. I guess you were on here years ago. I'm thrilled to have you back.
1: Thank you, George. It's a delight to be on the show again. Thanks for having me.
0: My first and overwhelmingly important question is, how can I get your job in my next lifetime? Because that sounds like a lot of fun.
1: Well, I think you probably have to commit double career suicide, as I by researching both parapsychology and psychedelics, although psychedelics have now become quite conventional these days, so it didn't turn out to be such a bad move after all.
0: You must be very persuasive to speak to the university there and create a new department, this lab, Psychedelic Experiences Lab, and then allow them to dig into altered states and encounters with insectoid type creatures. I mean, that would seem to me to be a hard sell.
1: Yeah, you would think so, wouldn't you? But I guess you have to follow the experience, and I've done a lot of more sensible and sober research as well, just to show that this is really a worthwhile area to explore. People are having these experiences and many other unusual experiences besides, and it's worthwhile trying to understand the nature of them, not least for when people become disturbed by those experiences. So I think in the true spirit of intellectual freedom, I'm delighted my university has given me somewhat of a free rein in that department.
0: Well, that's just terrific. I mean, they need to be congratulated for, allowing academics to do what they're supposed to do and follow the evidence where it leads and do some original research. It's terrific. So,
1: thank you.
0: You know, you've done this work at the boundary of psychology and psychedelics and strange experiences. If there's a central question that's driven all your work, what is it?
1: What the hell is going on? But that might be too grand. Effectively, to try and understand the limits and the nature of human experience and what that says about the nature of reality. And I don't pretend that I'll ever get the answers. I'll probably end up with more questions than answers, but at least can begin to explore this realm in a sincere way and attempt to put some of the jigsaw pieces on the table.
0: You know, maybe it's just because of my own interests, but I've seen, feels like almost a change in attitudes among your colleagues about the nature of reality itself. And like, we don't really have a really solid handle on what reality is. Hard to tell the difference between what we perceive to be reality and all that's going on around us. I mean, if we rely only on our senses, there's a heck of a lot going on that we don't perceive at all, correct?
1: Absolutely, yeah. And some of my colleagues, like Anil Seth, for instance, would suggest that our perception of reality is actually an hallucination anyway, in that we interpret our sensory information and come up with our kind of best guess as to what's going on in the outside world. So we can never really fully apprehend the full spectrum of reality, whatever that might be anyway. But we have a kind of a daily familiar hallucination we call consensus reality that we all engage in, but it's a poor simulacra for what's really going on.
0: On this program, I've had the freedom to pursue the ideas that pop up with psychedelics, DMT, altered states, things of that sort, following up on the work of Terence McKenna. Of course, he's gone, but his brother has joined us on here as well. It's an exciting time for research in those fields, and that's really what led you into mantises. I just want to touch on the psychedelic parts of it. You have this experience lab. What goes on there? What do you do?
1: So it does what it says on the tin. Primarily, we explore altered states, especially with psychedelics, but not just, all altered states and exceptional experiences that people may have, which tend to occur most often in altered states of consciousness. So that could be spiritual experiences, paranormal experiences, so-called transpersonal, unusual states and experiences, near death, out of body, telepathy, precognition, encounter experiences, the full gamut of high weirdness, really.
0: What about remote viewing? You do any of that stuff?
1: I do research on psi phenomena, but I primarily focus on precognition myself. But I'm very much familiar with the remote viewing research, and I've done Ganzfeld experiments in the past as well.
0: And with the psychedelic experiences, are you able to administer doses to test subjects, students, volunteers?
1: In some occasions, we don't have the facilities at our university to do that. So we often collaborate with other laboratories, which do have the requisite facilities and home office license and extra necessities. But we also do a lot of field research, naturalistic studies. So one study we did with DMT, we went round to people's houses while they were taking DMT and collected data from them, did experiments, etc. So we tend to do much of our research in the real world and less so in the laboratory. So we're not administering psychedelics too often.
0: What do you make of the people who take DMT and see beings and have conversations with other intelligences, and sometimes the same intelligence over and over, or the same intelligence that two different people taking the same drug have as well? I mean, I guess it's kind of a general question to ask whether that's real, but it certainly is interesting.
1: It certainly is interesting. And I wouldn't say there's anything particular about the people who have these experiences, because it's anybody who's drawn to take DMT has a very good chance of having an encounter with some kind of what they perceive to be a discarnate being. Somewhere between 50 and 90% of people who take a high dose of DMT will have an encounter experience. And of those, the majority of them, I'd say between 70 and 80%, perceive the beings they encounter to be real in some sense and self-existent and continue to exist after the experience. So when people have these experiences, they can be a very kind of reorientating experience in people's beliefs. They can sometimes be kind of ontologically shocking or challenging, lead people with some cognitive dissonance about the nature of their beliefs, prior beliefs, and what the experience suggests. And quite often people will have metaphysical belief shifts and spiritual reorientations as well. In one major survey conducted in the States, actually, something like more than half of those people who professed to be atheists before a high-dose DMT entity encounter, less than half of them remained atheist after the experience. So they can be quite metaphysically challenging experiences.
0: Where are you on the reality scale on that then? Or I don't know if you want to commit because you're still researching this stuff, but you know, when they, some people come back, have had profound changes in their lives and how they view the world around them. They become eco-friendly and animal-friendly and spiritually open, and they're like different people.

0: interconnected world. So my take on it is, I mean, I try and be agnostic because I've also had a lot of these experiences myself. And I think that's the best hat to wear and not jump to too many conclusions about anything, but keep an open mind, but not so much that your brain falls out. I think that's the way forward.
1: So you've had experiences yourself. Was it a personal experience that led you down this road to be interested in this kind of research? Or was it somebody else's experiment or something you saw or heard?
0: I think I've always had strange and unusual experiences from an early age. And then, of course, I began to experiment on my own brain, like a neurochemistry playset as a teenager. And that led me to have a number of my own experiences, which has obviously driven the direction of my research interests over the course of my career.
1: Well, now I have a good way to explain my teenage years then, too. You have good terminology there. So let's go down this road, the mantis stuff. We'll come back to some general questions about your work now, but this mantis study, what led to that? And how did, I'd love to see a recreation of the conversation you had with your department chair when you described that project.
0: Yeah, so what led me to have an interest in it is in the last 25 or more years, I've had an interest in DMT and ayahuasca. I'd often encounter or occasionally encounter people who'd had encounter experiences with giant praying mantises. I never had an experience like that myself. But it occurred to me that occasionally people would have these experiences and there were other people out there who had also had them. And just encountering the people for the first time and they're saying, I saw this kind of giant praying mantis, it's with leaning over me, perhaps doing some operation on me. And then after they'd explained their experience, I'd say, are you aware that other people have also had a very similar experience? And they'd be shocked and kind of slightly horrified to hear this. And these accounts just kept stacking up, mostly with DMT and ayahuasca. But then I also started encountering people who'd had similar experiences in childhood, in the absence of you know, consuming DMT. And it became apparent that there was also a body of reports, which we might loosely connect to the alien abduction phenomena. And so it occurred to us, myself and some colleagues, Sam and Sam, that we should explore this in a more concerted way and try and document the experiences that arise. And the conversation with my department was actually relatively easy. I've conducted so much strange research over the years. I just submit the ethics application form and say,
1: oh, what's he up to now? He's, oh, yeah, exactly. Goes again.
0: I mean, I'm sure there's a few eyebrows lifted right off the top of people's foreheads in the ethics department, but as long as it's ethically sound, that's their real concern.
1: So let's talk about that. So they people using ayahuasca or DMT will encounter these mantis beings, and I guess some of them at least have a conversation, and they report back, and the stories get out, and then people who are abducted by, maybe they're abducted by little grays or something else, and while they're on these ships, the people or the beings in charge often seem to be mantises. And how would they show up in both of those? Is there some kind of a physical explanation or scientific explanation that would explain how they could be in both of those or seemingly different phenomena and different altered states?
0: Well, this is the big question. And there may be some good reason to give it a neurochemical underpinning in that DMT is naturally occurring in the human body anyway. And so it could be in those people who are having experiences which aren't induced by the consumption of any particular chemicals, maybe high on their own supply and perhaps their own endogenous levels of DMT are peaking at those particular points when they have the experience. So there could be some ordinary explanations. Well, there could be some common neurochemical culprit in explaining both the spontaneous and the drug

0: induced varieties. But that doesn't explain necessarily why mantids and why their particular behavior and their size and their appearance, etc. So that's a more interesting question in some regards.
1: So how did you, I was in contact with one of your SAM colleagues, and we were very interested in getting you guys on to talk about it. I don't want to interfere with the study because I guess it's you've started or you've cast a wide net and asked for people to write in and share their experiences, right? What kind of responses did you get?
0: We've had a really good response rate so far. We've had nearly 1,500 people at least open the survey, of which only about 1,000 or so have completed it. But that's a pretty good response rate for something you would think is quite an obscure phenomena. And we haven't fully finished collecting the data yet. The survey is still open. So if anybody's listening, they can probably find the survey and they can complete it. But we have had a preliminary look at some of the data we've got going on. And I could perhaps talk about some of that.
1: Yeah, that'd be awesome. I don't want to cloud it a little bit by you revealing things before it's done, but whatever you can share, we're happy to hear. I tell you what, we're going to take a break in about a minute, so maybe we don't jump into that. I know that we spread the word on this program, and I sent it out on social media, trying to get people to write into you, and I'm glad that so many people responded. It's from all over the world, I would imagine, right?
0: Yeah, it's a very international audience thanks to the internet, so it's quite convenient.
1: And how do you weed them out? So they take a survey. How many questions on the survey?
0: Well, it's vast, actually. There are dozens and dozens of questions, and so that's part of the weeding process. Unfortunately, there's a lot of people don't make it through to the end. It probably takes about a good half an hour to complete, but I think if people have genuinely, excuse me, had one of these experiences, they're quite committed
1: Well, yeah.
0: Talking about it.
1: Yeah, I would think so. I'd want to know, am I crazy? Did I really see this? Did I have that conversation? And what really be interesting is to find out how many have had multiple conversations or encounters with the same beings in the same circumstances. We're talking with Professor David Luke, University of Greenwich, who's conducting a one-of-a-kind study of people who've had mantis experiences, not talking about the little ones, talking about the big ones. We'll take a break and be right back here on Coast to Coast AM.
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1: President Trump is taking a swipe at Canada amid trade tensions between the two countries. In a post on Truth Social, the president wrote that Canada wants, quote, the benefits of being a state without being one, adding that the country has charged farmers massive amounts of tariffs for many years. This comes after U.S. tariffs against a wide range of Canadian goods went into effect early Saturday, after negotiators from both sides failed to reach an agreement. Kyle Kirkwood is the winner of the Freedom 250 Grand Prix in Washington, D.C. President Trump waved the green flag to start Sunday's race, and Transportation Secretary Sean Duffy waved the checkered flag at the finish after 147 laps. Nearly 25 years since the September 11th attacks, and new genetic genealogy technology has positively identified the remains of a victim from the World Trade Center site. It's a first-of-its-kind discovery that the city is calling a breakthrough. I'm Tammy Trujillo.
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1: Stevie Wonder, one of his classics, Superstition. I imagine Superstition is a label that gets applied to David Luke's work and other names from academics, skeptics who don't like this research, aren't going to like the results no matter what kind of protocols or legitimacy is followed. Skeptics, debunkers, the kind that we have in UFO world. I want to get into that, the kind of challenges that he faces as a professor, as an academic and an investigator, and a lot more about this Mantis survey, the kinds of stories that he's hearing, he and his colleagues, in our next segment here on Coast to Coast AM.
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0: Professor David Luke, the survey takes maybe half an hour. What are the kinds of questions? You don't have to give me specifics, but how do you sort of guide yourself where you can weed out sort of pranksters who might want to mess with the results and determine, hey, this person had a real experience, real, I'm saying that with air quotes around it.
1: I mean, ultimately, we can't be 100% sure. The way in which people respond to the questions gives some indication. There are also the kind of algorithms on the data collection survey platform, which suggest that some may be bogus responses, like they look at IP addresses and things like that. So you can never be fully sure with these kind of subjective reports, but generally we see that there's usually more signal than noise in the data, and that they forms a coherent story which fits with the evidence we have so far. So that's what we're hoping for.
0: And the evidence so far, is there something that jumps out at you, an experience that just knocked your socks off and you're going, wow, haven't heard that one before?
1: So for me, some of the big surprises were hearing about people's experiences in childhood. And I'm not going to go into that one too much, but I'd heard that account from a friend, actually, who was sat in one of my talks about DMT, and I was talking about mantids, and she was saying, oh, wow, I never took DMT, but I had an encounter with mantids in my childhood that was recurring. And so these stories are interesting in their own right, because, you know, they suggest that you don't need to be under the influence of drugs, and that if children are in some ways, you know, more reliable witnesses because they haven't been open to all of the kind of cultural memes and suggestions that we might necessarily have as an adult.
0: And they generally tell the truth, I would imagine.
1: Yeah, yeah. And the thing about these kinds of accounts is people don't tend to share them so often, because they think people think they're mad. And so in my privileged position in doing this research over all these decades, I'll often have people come and tell me their stories, and they'll say, look, I've never told anybody this, my friends, my family, my loved ones, because I'm worried they'll think I'm crazy, but you would understand. And so I have the privilege of hearing lots and lots of people's strange experiences.
0: I don't know if you heard the introduction, but this friend of mine, Stuart Davis, who produced an account called Man Meets Mantis about his experience New Year's Eve years ago, 8-foot-tall mantis that he meets. And it had profound changes on his life. And suddenly he starts seeing mantises everywhere. And everyone in his life starts seeing mantises at weddings all over the place. Maybe just more aware, so they start looking for them. Or maybe there's something else to it. I don't know. But in general, of the responses you've seen so far, are they positive encounters? I imagine it was very frightening for Stuart and very frightening for other people who see one of these things 8 feet tall up close and personal. But in general, can you give me a sense of what you're hearing?
1: Yeah, so that's one of the things that I have looked at. And overall, there's a kind of overwhelming positive response to the experiences, which is reassuring, at least. You know, people aren't coming away from these experiences feeling traumatized. There's a very small number of people, you know, saying that it had a negative impact on them. And the overwhelming majority are saying it had a positive, sometimes very positive, effect on their lives. So that's the good news story, at least.
0: In the alien abduction scenarios, people are taken against their will, and often over the decades, the experiences in general, they say that there are things done to their memories, to their minds, so they can't remember all the details. Are people responding to your survey, are they able to recall details of the encounters, or is there gaps?
1: Yeah, primarily, people tend to report these are quite vivid experiences and that they have a lasting memory, perhaps more vivid than ordinary daily experiences. And interestingly, in fact, very few people frame their experience in the context of an alien abduction experience. So given the way our survey is set up and the reach of our network, the majority of people are having these encounters via psychedelics, about half to two-thirds of them. And then the remainder tend to occur in what we might call other non-psychedelic altered states. So dreams, sleep paralysis, meditation, yoga, near-death experiences, and so on, out-of-body experiences. And they seem to account for the majority of the rest of the experiences. And a very small number of people have framed it as an alien abduction or UFO encounter experience. So they're not often framed within that context, and people's recall and memory of these experiences is quite vivid.
0: And I assume that there is communication. A lot of the DMT experiences that I've read about, there's back and forth, and sometimes there's repeated conversations with the same beings. I'm curious if there's a way to generalize what the nature of the communication is. Are they interested in us, or it's more the other way around, us interested in them? And whether or not they share information with us about what's going to happen or what individuals should do, or what do you think? Is there a way to sort of encapsulate that communication, if there is any?
1: So that's one of the things we will be looking into in more detail. I couldn't give you a detailed response to that, but I think it's a little bit of a mixed bag. Primarily, when people do have communications, it seems to be a kind of direct communication. So they're speaking kind of telepathically. So the communication is kind of implied or kind of just known. There isn't always a communication. Sometimes the mantids seem somewhat indifferent or kind of benign, but in a kind of neutral way. Sometimes there are communications, you know, perhaps like explaining what they are doing or who they are or about the future, but often it's left unsaid. There's just an experience, and often those experiences are benevolent, usually some kind of healing involved. So there is a sense overall that, you know, they're kind of positive encounters, but they're not always giving so much away.
0: You know, there's been experiences I've read about, and some of these people I've known personally, remote viewers, psychics, who have projected their consciousness out there, and including some stories about DMT users who encounter beings, intelligent beings, sort of in an intrusive way, surprise them, and the reaction is, get the hell out of here. You're not welcome. Anything like that?
1: Again, I haven't dived into it too much. There is a sense in which, not so much intrusion, but like these experiences are unexpected. And so that can leave some amount of bafflement, and people feel like they're in the experience, and it just kind of happens to them, and they don't tend to have too much agency over what's going on, or at least they're not reporting it significantly. I'd need to dive into it a bit more.
0: Sure. I appreciate you're sharing with us what you can, and it's still sort of in flux. I understood.
1: Yeah.
0: Do you have debunkers, skeptics, professional troublemakers who oppose this kind of research in general and will do anything they can to cast doubt on it, muddy the waters kind of thing?
1: No, not especially. I do occasionally have encounters with skeptics, and if we just talk about the data, that isn't really problematic. It's often in the interpretation of the data we may differ. But I don't think that any of my skeptical colleagues would be too vocal about the actual act of collecting the data in the first place. I think, you know, that we want less ignorance, not more. So, and to be honest with you, I don't have too much resistance to my work, which is surprising. I think people either just tend to ignore it or kind of engage with it privately rather than addressing it publicly, which is a bit of a pity.
0: In some of your notes that you sent, you talk about people who have these experiences, psychedelic experiences, and reality feels more real than ordinary reality. And I can tell you that there are days when I feel like this reality isn't real at all. And it's not because of DMT or something. It just feels that way. And I wonder if my consciousness is off in some parallel universe where they needed my attention more than this one. But these people come back to a more drab reality. Are they disappointed and want to return back there as soon as they can?
1: That I couldn't tell you. But it usually is life enriching, these experiences on the whole. That's a general tendency. These experiences can be so profound and metaphysically challenging that people don't tend to be in too much of a hurry to go back there. There are those kind of seekers who may return, quite frequently, and that's a kind of a bit of a case of what we call spiritual bypassing. So that there's you're not really integrating whatever comes up in the experience fully, and you're just kind of reaching for the cosmic blast off button. So we do find those kind of people. There are strange things occur in those circumstances. So sometimes people who repeatedly return to high doses of DMT find that they don't get there anymore. They feel like they've been blocked to the experience and that there are no entities to encounter. And on some occasions, they're even given messages like, "What are you doing coming back here? You've seen them. Go away. You know, just go and get on with it, you know?"
0: As a follow-up to those who've had these experiences when they're conscious, awake, and not taking DMT, are you going to be able to follow up and then do some physical test to see if their natural DMT is spiking or something like that? Or is that worth pursuing?
1: That would be an ideal situation. It is possible with the technology these days to identify, underlying DMT levels. There'd been very little of this research conducted. It's quite difficult to do, to find the labs with the facilities and the expenses. There's not enough funding for this kind of research, unfortunately, but it would be a really brilliant piece of research to observe people having unusual experiences and monitor their underlying endogenous DMT levels. That research has not really been conducted as yet, which is unfortunate. But should there be some rich benefactors out there who would like to fund that research, it could be done.
0: You know, of course, there's the DMT and ayahuasca tourism that's sprung up in the last few years, and it's really boomed in some countries, and somebody just puts out a shingle and says he's a shaman.

0: come on down and let's mix up a batch. And, you know, the results are mixed. A lot of people with PTSD, war veterans and things, report coming out of it feeling so much better and their lives are changed for the better. Others who sort of approach it as a party or something, I mean, it's risky. It's a powerful, these are powerful substances and can cause harm if you don't treat it with respect, I would imagine.
1: Yes, absolutely. The risks are mostly psychological, but it's not without risks. And one of the projects we have is called the Challenging Psychedelic Experience Project, and we explore people's extended psychological difficulties. And people can have long-term negative psychological fallout from these experiences, which last days, weeks, months, even years. They're in the minority, thankfully, but a significant number of people do have extended challenges, and they usually come out of it the other side, ultimately, better, with kind of insight and actually value those difficult psychological experiences in a positive light. But it can take a long time, and it can be quite debilitating in the time it takes to recover and integrate those experiences.
0: So looking down the road, after all the responses and surveys are in, and you've had time to analyze the results, and you write it up and submit it, I guess, maybe a peer-reviewed journal, something like that, what does it ultimately tell us about reality itself? What can we learn from this?
1: Well, so one of the things we do hope to do is to explore the nature of these experiences and compare across people having drug-induced experiences with DMT or ayahuasca, say, relative to those which are occurring in more spontaneous states or even just wide awake, and to see if there are commonalities. So the first step in the process is to see, are we talking about the same phenomena here? Is it something about DMT which gives encounters with mantids which are different to those that people see when they're not in drug states? And so that would at least give us an idea that we're talking about the same phenomena, and then look to see the kind of trends in experiences that people may have, see if there are commonalities in the behaviors or appearances of these things, and begin to just map the phenomenological terrain a little bit more and get a bit of a better understanding. This is not going to prove anything, I don't think, but it will give us some of the basic baseline data that we need to comprehend these experiences in a more concerted way.
0: And of the surveys you've received so far, are there sort of cultural indications? Are there countries that you would hope you would get some responses from, but you didn't hear from at all? I know it's an English-speaking world you're sharing this with, I assume. I don't know if you've sent it to other, in other languages, to other parts of the world or not, but are there parts of the world you would expect to get responses from that you didn't get?
1: I haven't looked at that actually as yet, but yes, it is English speaking. And so, you know, it's primarily UK, States, Canada, et cetera. But we are getting responses globally from those people who speak English elsewhere. But it is, yeah, it's not representative of the whole globe, unfortunately. And I think it would be interesting to explore the, you know, the cross-cultural differences in a bit more concerted way. One of the interesting things, though, is that, you know, in the UK, up until recently, there's some accounts now on the South Coast because of our climate's changing, that we don't get praying mantises in this country. And yet people in the UK commonly report these encounter experiences. And so that is of interest. You know, there's no real good reason from a zoological perspective for people to have these kinds of encounters, because they're not in our common worldview, right? Other than in some kind of archetypal or perhaps like a mimetic way. So there's some interesting questions that do arise from these encounters in the UK in and of itself.
0: Wow, that's interesting. Well, I was out among my own praying mantises today, keeping an eye on them. They're sunbathing and laying around naked, and I like keeping an eye and make sure they're safe. And I'm hoping that someday they'll put in a good word for me when the big overlords land in their silver spaceships.
1: Fantastic.
0: Sort of. Not entirely. Talking with Professor David Luke about his work with psychedelics and unusual experiences and the survey looking for mantises. I don't know how long the survey is going to go on, but I really look forward to when you wrap it up and hope that you and or your colleagues will come back and talk to us about it. And in the next hour, I'm going to open up the phone lines. I'm sure that our listeners have some questions, both about the nature of your work, about DMT experiences, and then maybe there's some mantis people. I'd ask earlier for them if they've had the experience to stick around and dial in. So we'll see if they're still with us. We'll be right back on Coast to Coast AM.
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9: This week, I'm Ted Lindner, Fox News. Voters in three states, Georgia, Oklahoma, and South Carolina, will head to the polls to cast ballots on runoff elections. Fox's Tanya J. Powers with a preview.
10: In Georgia, a special election runoff is being held to fill the 13th district seat that was held by Democratic Congressman David Scott, who passed away in April. Scott's daughter, Marcy, is running against Everton Blair. Both are Democrats. Neither candidate captured the 50% majority needed to win the seat outright in the July special election. Oklahoma is holding its primary runoff elections, including races for the Republican gubernatorial nominee and Democratic Senate nominee. And in South Carolina, voters will cast ballots in a special GOP primary runoff to determine the party's nominee in the November general election to fill Senator Lindsey Graham's seat following his death last month. Tanya J. Powers, Fox News.
9: President Trump has set new tariffs on Canadian goods after negotiators failed to reach a deal. Fox's Alex Hogan with more from the White House.
11: He wrote on Truth Social saying, Canada wants the benefits of being a state without being one. They also have charged our great farmers for many years massive amounts of tariffs, adding, quote, no more. The U.S. will impose 50% tariffs on about $20 billion worth of Canadian goods. Canada, in response to all of this, said that it will be imposing these tariffs dollar for dollar.
9: Some critics arguing the tariffs are raising costs for American businesses and consumers that depend on goods sourced from abroad. And Washington, D.C., hosting an IndyCar race through its streets Sunday. President Trump and First Lady Melania kicking off the Freedom 250 Grand Prix by leading a slow lap in the presidential limousine through the course. It's the latest of the president's celebrations to mark America's 250th birthday. Kyle Kirkwood won the inaugural race driving the number 27 Sam's Club Andretti Global Honda. 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
9: The murder trial of a Massachusetts mother gets closer to the end of testimony and a final verdict.
14: Lindsay Clancy's legal team rested its case Friday. Clancy is on trial for the murder of her three young children in January 2023. Her attorneys have argued she was not criminally responsible due to mental illness and should be placed in a state health facility. Prosecutors seeking a life sentence have argued Clancy intentionally killed her kids. They have two planned rebuttal witnesses. After their testimony, closing arguments are expected to begin. 18 jurors were picked in July to hear the evidence. After each side closes, the court clerk will randomly draw the 12 people who will deliberate. Grinnell Scott, Fox News.
9: In Nevada, the fast-growing hawk fire has spread to more than 13,000 acres. Fox's Ann Carrick with more.
15: The fire spread Sunday from the Sierra foothills toward the center of Reno, prompting tens of thousands of evacuations. The Go Now zone reaching the edge of the University of Nevada campus. Fire Battalion Chief Shane Ackerson on the cause of the fire.
16: We can confirm that the fire was human-caused. However, that is still undergoing active investigation and don't have further details provided at the time.
15: 800 personnel were assigned to the fire. Washoe County, Nevada emergency officials opened the Reno Sparks Convention Center to evacuees, but no pets allowed. Small and large animals are to be left at two other locations. Ann Carrick, Fox News.
9: Late Sunday, 42,000 residents were displaced or evacuated. 45,000 more were in an evacuation warning zone. And Tropical Storm Mokay starting to drench Hawaii with potentially more than 1 foot of rain 7 days after 4 feet of rain on the Big Island happened from Lala. Lala tore up roads and knocked out power. More than 6,000 residents remain in the dark as a result. I'm Ted Lindner. This is Fox News.
17: Did you know that on average, we make 35,000 choices a day? 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I'm Jenny Garth, and I have a brand new podcast called I Choose Me. 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
1: That's the Beatles with some otherworldly harmonies there, because from the Abbey Road album, maybe my favorite. Bringing us into hour number four, our conversation with Professor David Luke is concentrated so far on this mantis survey. People have had encounters with mantis-like beings, but he's worked on a lot of other really fascinating stuff, cutting edge, parapsychology, precognition, dream interpretation that we're going to jump into in this hour, and then eventually talk about consciousness and which came first, reality, a physical reality or consciousness, and what it means for us going forward. We'll be right back.
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0: David Luke, I guess for me, the central question is DMT a doorway to an actual other reality, other rooms, other worlds, parallel dimensions? I know our brain takes us there. I don't know if our brain is just making this whole thing up or whether it actually does open a door and that's another place. There are other realities that blend with ours, that mix and match at times, spill over into our reality. People who studied the UFO issue and near-death experiences and things like that that you're familiar with wonder if there are other realities, and that's where different phenomena come from. What do you think?
1: It's a really, really amazing question, and impossible to really give a solid answer from a scientific perspective at this point. It blends into the kind of metaphysical realm. I just have, as a scientist, I think we have to say, I don't know, and we don't know, and we can't be certain either. Certainly, that's how people experience it often. The majority of people have DMT entity encounters, believe those encounters to be real. They believe they are interacting with sentient entities that exist, even when the experience ends. But it's hard to get at in a scientific way. There are some kind of maneuvers in that direction. Currently, Donald Hoffman and Andrew Gallimore are putting forward some proposals and possible ways of testing it in a kind of scientific manner. My own research has looked to explore some of the more tangible aspects of these experiences. For instance, it doesn't sound very tangible, but like whether or not people can have genuine experiences of transcending time and space, so precognition experiments in controlled settings, and also looking at shared visionary experiences under the influence of DMT. So these are kind of elements we can explore in a scientific manner. And if we can get a signal on those, then we can say, well, maybe some of the other phenomena, like encountering entities, may also have some genuine nature to it as well.
0: Shared dream experiences on DMT, meaning people take it at the same time and they go to the same place and encounter the same thing?
1: Exactly that, yeah. So we have kind of set up some experiments like that. We're still in the process of validating those accounts because it's quite difficult to do.
0: Yeah.
1: hordes of independent judges to blindly rate different experiences, some of which were when two people were under the influence at the same time, others are from individuals. But it is amenable at least to a kind of hypothesis testing.
0: So you're working on precognition. Is that waking precognition or dream precognition? People go to sleep and dream 9/11 is about to happen, which I think I do remember reading about that, for example.
1: More or less, yes. So I'm looking at precognition in various altered states. I've done experiments with LSD, ayahuasca, mescaline, and also DMT, all of which gave some interesting results, I shall say. I'm also returning back to dream research, where these experiences most typically occur. But in this case, looking at lucid dreamers to see if they have the better facility to intentionally access information from the future. And that's also proving to have some interesting results as well.
0: Right. So meaning positive, that it indicates that, yes, they are?
1: Well, it's a bit more complex than that, unfortunately. Okay. So in this first experiment we've just done, we had a whole range of different lucid dreamers, and some were novice and some were more expert. And the expert lucid dreamers did particularly well when they had lucid dreams, but not so well when they didn't. And the novice lucid dreamers, we foolishly got them to try and have lucid dreams, and they tended to do much worse. So that's kind of confused our data somewhat. So it really depends on the skill of the lucid dreamer, it would seem.
0: I've had lucid dreams many times over the years, but I never know when it's going to pop up, and I can't do it all the time. Are you able to do it? Are there tools that a person can use to stimulate that?
1: Absolutely. I think that the best tool is one's own mind and training and awareness and attention. So you can train yourself to lucid dream, as I have done and many others have. And that's about reality testing primarily and setting good intentions. So testing your reality on a regular basis throughout the day, which is an interesting question to ask the question, you know, am I dreaming? Because we don't often ask those kind of questions when we're awake. So why should we ask them when we're asleep? And if you train yourself to do it when you're awake, then it becomes more natural when you're sleeping, and you're then able to identify when you are dreaming and then able to take control over your dream. But it takes some training.
0: Oh, that's interesting. What about precognition in general? You know, I guess everyone makes predictions at some point, and sometimes once in a while they'll come true. And I get those kind of emails all the time. Hey, I dreamed about this and it happened. But how often does it happen? How regularly for the general population? Can you force that to happen, or learn techniques, that protocols that will help you do that?
1: Again, it's a matter of awareness and attention. So what I would say is, you know, the majority of people will have a precognitive experience at some point in their life. And it's usually those really prominent, meaningful experiences, such as the death of a loved one, which really kind of breaks through, you know, the consciousness threshold, and people become aware of the fact that they had a dream about, you know, granny in the middle of the night. And sure enough, they wake up in the morning to find out granny's died, right? That's the one experience most people have in their life. However, if you pay attention to your dreams and you know, monitor your dreams and write them down kind of religiously every day, and then review them regularly every few days, as I have done and many other people have done, you may tend to find that actually the number of dreams you have which match in some way near future events is actually fairly frequent. And myself and others have found that about 10% of dreams have some elements relating to near future events.
0: How does that work? What are you accessing? The Akashic record or something? What's going on there?
1: This is a really brilliant question. And again, I don't know as a scientist, but what I will say is that our concept and understanding of time is probably not how we perceive it to ordinarily be. That time is a kind of linear A follows B kind of constraint. You know, your leading theoretical physicists would tell us that, you know, that kind of linear time is illusionary anyway. And some of the best competing theories in theoretical physics for the nature of time suggest that all time happens at once, kind of thing, or it's an illusion, you know, that the block universe theory, for instance. And also in equations of physics, whenever time is involved, there are advanced and retarded solutions where T is part of the equation for time. And that is, time doesn't just go forwards. It also goes backwards in those equations. However, that part of the equation is always ignored because that runs counter to our daily experience. So, you know, physicists are yet to work out what the nature of time really is, but it's probably not this kind of everywhere runs forward, you know, A follows B, no, B follows A, I should say, in a kind of linear fashion. Time is far weirder than we currently understand.
0: Yeah, and you want to get really weird. Donald Hoffman, I'm sure you read some of his stuff. We had him on this show 6 or 7 years ago, the case against reality, that reality itself isn't real. This desk that my hands are on isn't real. The chair isn't. It's just a construct of our brains, which it makes my head, my tiny little pinhead, want to explode when I have to grapple with those kinds of things. Do you go down that road in dealing with the reality itself?
1: I mean, I do ponder it on occasion, and I...
0: Information, lucid dream, telepathy, precognition, an incident, a case that really made it solid in your head that not only is that real, but we can really learn something and be better as a species if we could figure it out.
1: So, I mean, I've inspected all the science, you know, for the last 144 years since the start of the Society for Psychical Research. There's lots of great research and evidence out there which seems to shore up the notion that, you know, transcending time and space is a real phenomena. But ultimately, what really clinches it for myself and most people is personal experience. And for me, you know, I've had so many.

0: knowing or encounter, or yeah, the saying her goodbyes, or just letting you know that she's all right, weirdly, even though she's dead, or that you know she loves you. They're the kind of classic messages that people connect with, and that give it the deeper meaning. It's not just a, oh, I dreamt about granny and then she died. There's usually some kind of communication that goes on in those occasions.
1: Yeah, I'm reading about near-death experiences. I wouldn't even categorize that as paranormal anymore. That seems to just be something that is real. There's so many fantastic cases where people leave their body, they're floating around, they see the not only the operation, but they see lint in the room above, and they go out the window, and things they could not possibly have known or seen, they see, and then they come back and explain it. And those cases are amazing. It certainly suggests that this body is a container, that there's something else inside of us that goes on that's separate from the physical reality. I assume you've gone down the road of near-death experiences.
0: Yes, we've researched that to some extent as well, particularly in relationship to DMT experiences. You know, there's this kind of theory has been going around that the near-death experience is triggered by a release of DMT in the brain. So we explored the nature of those experiences and compared them, and there are some overlaps but some mismatches. But for sure, the near-death experience is the kind of the royal road to a true deep mystical experience, if you like. It's like the prototype for the best kind of psychedelic experiences, and because they are so transformative, people come away from them changed in very positive ways, usually.
1: In the course of your dream research and precognition, has anyone tried to work out a protocol for encouraging astral projection? And I don't know if you even think that that is real or exists, but where people can, while in a sleep state, send themselves somewhere and pick the location.
0: So Charles Tartt, who now passed, the kind of epic parapsychologist and transpersonal psychologist, he attempted some of these experiments way back when in the 70s, I believe. And there hasn't been so much research done exploring the veridical nature of out-body experiences since then. But he did get some interesting findings, but again, there was also some potential counter explanations. So there hasn't as yet been a really rigorously controlled experiment conducted to kind of prove that, if you like, although we never really prove anything. There is some good data out there suggests that in the best circumstances, people can have the out-body experiences and obtain information that they couldn't ordinarily, but not watertight.
1: And so, have you been able to master any of these things other than the writing down the dreams? Where you, for example, telepathy is on the list of the things that you've dug into. Do you categorize that as legit? And if you had a percentage of how much of it is legit, is there a way to quantify it?
0: I think these experiences do tend to occur quite a lot, and yeah, I mean, how do we quantify that? I think the work of like Rupert Sheldrake, for instance, is really interesting here. Just kind of common or garden, everyday kind of telepathy. Those experiences where you're thinking about somebody you haven't thought of in ages, maybe even years or months, and then suddenly you get a phone call and it's them. He's managed to kind of test this experimentally and get some really good data on this to show that there's a pretty high likelihood that this is quite a genuine everyday kind of telepathic experience that is real.
1: Got a lot of folks on the phones. We'll try to get one call in before we go to a break. First time caller, Antonio in Idaho. Hi, Antonio. You're on with Professor David Luke.
2: Hello.
1: Hello. You're on the air. What's on your mind?
2: Hello, George. I'm a first time caller, and my name is Antonio. I would like to talk about the time I saw a mantis figure.
1: Let's hear it.
2: So, one time when I was at the park, I was riding my bike, and I looked back to, like, I don't know, I just wanted to look back, and I saw this man, and his eyes turned into like a mantis, like eyes, and they were like like bulging out.

0: for like 2 seconds, and then when I looked back again, it like morphed back into like a human's eyes. And I have a following question. Do they shapeshift, or like were my eyes playing a trick on me?
1: That's an interesting question, Antonio. How old are you, by the way? How old are you?
0: I am 10.
1: 10. Well, thanks for calling in. Let's see if David Luke has an opinion about them as shapeshifters.
2: Thank you, Antonio. That's a fascinating experience. Thank you for sharing. I haven't looked fully into our reports as yet as to shapeshifting experiences. But that's something I would definitely keep an eye out for. Generally, the ones I have heard of, they just kind of appear as fully formed mantises. I'll certainly keep an eye out for those encounters as well. Thank you for sharing that.
1: Thanks for the call, Antonio. You know, in UFO world, where I get my mail, people who have these abduction experiences are on a ship and report different kinds of beings. It's never really clear what they really look like, because there are screen memories where big-eyed little gray aliens actually look like deer or owls or things like that. And different kinds of shapes, different heights. It makes you wonder, are there really hundreds of different kinds of aliens visiting us, or are they able to disguise or change what they really look like? And I don't know the answer to it, but there's a heck of a lot of different kinds of beings that have been seen over the years, and I'm sure that's probably true in DMT research as well. We're talking with Professor David Luke of University of Greenwich and the interesting studies that he's been conducting in the UK. The Mantis study is still underway. We'll take your calls and comments and questions on the next segment of Coast to Coast AM. Stick around.
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1: The U.S. is set to impose tough new sanctions on Iran. Treasury Secretary Scott Bessent says he'll hold a news conference today to lay out the economic pressures the administration plans to impose on Iran and its key allies. The White House described the measures as the toughest sanctions in history. Canadian Prime Minister Mark Carney says Canada is at war with the U.S. after trade talks collapsed with the Trump administration. U.S. tariffs against a wide range of Canadian goods went into effect early Saturday after negotiators from both sides failed to reach a deal. A humanoid robot developed by Chinese smartphone maker Honor beat the 100-meter world record held by Usain Bolt. China's state broadcaster reported that the robot ran the 100-meter dash in 9.32 seconds. The run beat the 9.58-second men's 100-meter world record set by Bolt in 2009. The run was during a test event for the second Humanoid World Robot Games in Beijing Saturday. I'm Tammy Trujillo.
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6: Showers and thunderstorms will stretch from the northeast and mid-Atlantic into the southeast, with some storms potentially severe. Damaging winds and even an isolated tornado are possible in the mid-Atlantic, while heavy downpours could trigger flash flooding near the coast. The heat continues across the southern plains. Texas will see another day of dangerous temperatures, with highs well into the triple digits in some areas. Much of the west stays hot and mainly dry, although scattered afternoon thunderstorms are possible around the higher terrain. And Hawaii is dealing with another tropical threat. Tropical Storm Mokay is approaching from the southeast, bringing heavy rain and gusty winds to the Big Island beginning Sunday. 5 to 10 inches of rain are possible, with isolated totals up to 15 inches, raising the threat of flash flooding and mudslides. And that's a look at your national forecast. I'm Jim Forbes.
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1: Those cosmic cowboys, Lord Huron, easing us toward our final segment tonight, having a fascinating conversation with Professor David Luke, who seems to have one of the coolest jobs in the world, the kind of research he's doing. We'll get back and go to the phone lines. A lot of folks waiting there with questions and comments, and we're heading to our final segment here on tonight's program. Stick around.
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0: Professor David Luke, the phone lines are pretty full. Looks like we got some interesting calls coming in. We'll start with east of the Rockies, George in Apollo, Pennsylvania. Hi, George. Good morning. Welcome to Coast to Coast.
1: And,
0: what's on your mind?
1: Dr. Dave, I want to give you a location. Now, I'm in my 90th year here, so I go back to the Roswell thing. But I'm going to tell you that the six-foot Manish people have been here since the Roswell incident. So you cover a period, you're coming in, you got to search all that out. Now, there's an area in our called Pendleton, Oregon. Pendleton, Oregon. And the zip code out there is 97861. If you take a compass and stick it in that area using your modern abilities with the computers, and then put the other side on Mount Shasta and make a circle, you will be in a rich area where the 6-foot praying mantis has been seen. And am I still, can you hear me?
0: Yeah, we can hear you.
1: Yeah, and a fellow contact out there at the time was Roy T-I-M-M. Now, he is deceased. And he has three books, of which I have one of them. And the one book I have has a praying mantis person on the cover, because he was a paranormal investigator, and that, and one of the psychic ladies that he knew, and a guy, they were visited by this praying mantis, and he drew it on the picture of his book. Now, his books you should be able to find in the National Register. They got the numbers. I got one of them, and when I went back at the time, I didn't have the money to get the other two. When I come back, he disappeared. But he also was being tracked by Men in Black. Do you know anything about Men in Black, Dave?
2: Hey, so, George, thank you very much. Not so much about the Men in Black. I haven't done a survey on them as yet, but I'm familiar with the terminology. What you're pointing to here is really interesting, like giving it an origin in time and location. I don't know so much about the location, because we haven't looked into that yet, but we seem to be getting these accounts kind of globally, but also trying to trace it back historically is an interesting perspective. I think probably one of the first people to talk about insectoid alien characters was Whitney Strieber in his book Communion in the 1980s. But of course, that experience happened to him when he was much younger. So probably going back to the 70s or maybe even the 60s. And then trying to see when other accounts of these started appearing with psychedelics. And so with DMT, there are encounters with insectoid beings going back to the 1960s as well, with Timothy Leary and Ralph Metzner when they were doing some experiments. But I think prior to that, and maybe give some hints to the origins of some of these accounts, is the work of the anthropologist Laurens van der Post, who is working with the Kung, the San Bushmen in South Africa, who venerates the praying mantis as one of their deities, a trickster deity. And we don't know how far back those beliefs go, but the Kalahari Bushmen have not really changed their way of life in the last 100 to 200,000 years, and so they could be venerating this praying mantis being for thousands, even tens or even hundreds of thousands of years. So it'd be interesting to do a deep dive into the kind of historical record and find out when some of these encounters really did begin. But I think you'd probably be fairly right to say that, at least in the Western world, that era of Roswell is when we first start hearing about encounter experiences in the Americas, at least, with kind of insectoid beings.
0: George, thanks for that call. By the way, there are some petroglyphs in eastern Utah that show beings that sure look like long, tall mantises that, if you haven't seen them, I'll send you some pictures of it. So I checked it out at a couple of different visits. first-time caller, Sharon, in Las Vegas. Hey, welcome to Coast, Sharon. What's on your mind?
3: Hi, George.
0: Hi.
3: I'm surprised I got through. Thank you so much for having me. Yes, I have lived in the Las Vegas metropolitan area for about 20 years now. And I recently, just this month, on August 1st, I had an experience that has been very difficult for me to place or describe. So I'm an Uber driver here, and I had picked up a car full of people from the Strip, and I was driving them out to Anthem, which is in Henderson. It's a suburb of Las Vegas, to the southeast of Las Vegas. And Anthem, for those who don't know, it's a master plan community. It has a lot of landscaping, and unusually for the Las Vegas desert landscape, it has a lot of trees, running water features, like landscape parks and such. And the backside of the community kind of backs up against the edge of the desert. So we're driving, it's nighttime, it's about, it's a little after midnight, and the people in my car were pretty inebriated, and so nobody was really paying attention except for me, because I was the completely sober driver just trying to watch the road. And we went around the curve of the road where on one side it dropped off steeply to a little park. And there was a guardrail around the curve of the road. And on the other side of the road was sort of a thicket of trees. And something ran up the side of the ditch from the downside of the road. It came up and stepped out onto the shoulder of the road just past the guardrail. And my headlights hit it, and I thought it was a deer at first. But it was really large for a deer, but just out of instinct, you know, I slammed on my brakes. And as I was slamming on my brakes and I yelled out loud, I was like, ah, you know, and everyone in the car like stopped what they were doing and looked at me because, of course, I had just jerked everyone around by stopping on my brakes. As that all was happening, I saw this thing rear up on its hind legs and become more of a bipedal humanoid style creature. But it had really, it was very thin. Very tall, probably 7 to 9 feet tall. And it had very, very long arms, which kind of dragged, they were kind of bent and terminated in these kind of claw-like things that reminded me a lot of a praying mantis. But the weird thing about it was semi-translucent and kind of shimmery. Like I could almost see the road behind it, except the edges where my headlights and the streetlights were hitting it, kind of had a brownish, reddish brown, kind of like a sweet potato skin color on the edges. But the rest of it was kind of like shimmery. And I thought, oh my God, I must be seeing things. And it took three big strides. It looked over its shoulder at me, made facial contact, and I didn't see any recognizable facial features. At first, I thought it didn't have a face. When I later tried to sketch it from my memories, I thought, well, what if it did have eyes, but they were like on the sides of its head? Anyway, I knew it knew that I was there, and it knew I was there. I knew it was there. And we had this moment of like mutual surprise. I wasn't terrified, but I did feel this feeling wash over me. Like the creature was like, oh no. And it bounded across the road in like three big strides, it sprinted and it jumped into the trees and disappeared. And I was like, so in the span of time that happened, I had slammed on my brakes, and then I had to start apologizing to my passengers. I was like, oh my gosh, I'm so sorry, you guys. Did anybody else see that? And they were all like, no, we were looking at our phones. And so I don't know what it was. And I told my friends about it, and I said, it was like a mantis man creature thing. And I didn't know about the existence of mantis man myths or anything like that. But then a friend of mine sent me a link to the this famous photograph from Taiwan. I guess the Taiwanese Ufology Society has vetted this photograph. I think it's called like Jian Ming Lake entity photograph. And it's like a mantis being, which looked a lot like the thing I saw. It's kind of like hard on the edges, but semi-translucent, kind of it's a daytime photograph, so you see kind of the silvery blue sky behind it. But apparently experts have reviewed this photograph and said it's not been altered in any way. That doesn't mean it's, you know, definitely something. There's alternate explanations for it and stuff, but they don't think it was edited like with Photoshop or anything. And that led me to research about the New Jersey mantis men legends, which I had also never heard of before. And the way that those people describe those things and their sightings along always like a wooded river type area or like a natural setting, the sort of brownish color. Because I had some friends try to tell me, oh, they thought it was like I saw a pale crawler or something. And I was like, well, it wasn't white or gray. It wasn't like that. And also, it didn't have like those glowy eyes that a lot of people associate with pale crawlers or even like gray aliens with the eyes in the front of the face. It wasn't like that. They were like on the side of its head, or if they had it at all. And the coloration of it was kind of more brownish or like natural colored. I don't know.
0: 7 to 9 feet tall, too. Yeah.
3: Yeah.
0: Let's get David. Let's get David's thoughts. That's a heck of a story, Sharon. Go ahead, David.
2: Sharon, thank you very much for sharing that. That is a fantastic tale. It's really interesting. It's unfortunate nobody else saw it, but I guess they were distracted, and I guess that encounter was just for you. And it's interesting that it was translucent. We don't have quite so many people who've had these encounters in just sober light of waking day, maybe about 10%. So you're in a kind of relatively scarce category, unless, of course, you were, you know, a little bit tired, perhaps. But this is a really fascinating account. Did you feel like there was any kind of meaning or message in the encounter for you?
3: No, I felt like it was surprise. I know this sounds weird. I got a distinct impression that it was aware that I had seen it, and it was surprised that I had seen it, and it was trying to gauge if it had enough time to cross the road and get out of sight before anybody else saw it. And it, like, made this calculated decision. I could feel that kind of wave of cognition, but I don't think I was supposed to see it.
0: Hey, Sharon, could you leave your number with Donna, our gal there, or contact information? And David, should Sharon take your survey?
2: Yes, please do. I'd be fascinated to add this account to our database. That's great. Thank you.
3: Sure.
0: Yeah. Thanks for the call, Sharon, and sharing that with us. Would you leave your information with Donna? And if you can't find the connection, all right. Yeah. If you can't find the connection, the link to the survey, we'll find it for you and make sure you get it. But sounds like you'd be a great subject to fill out the survey. Thanks for the call. Try to get one more in. Ryan on the wild card line in Tehachapi. Hi, Ryan. You're on with David Luke.
4: Hey, George and Dave. Thanks for taking my call. I just wanted to piggyback here on what the young man had said earlier about shape-shifting mantid beings.
0: Okay.
4: So I had actually a series of nighttime, you know, encounters when I was a child with beings that would, you know, come into my room at night, like abduction type experiences. And one of which came into my room, a sort of tall, skinny one that I believed it was trying to convince me was my own mother, until it got close to my face. And somehow I saw through it for a moment and realized it was some sort of, you know, mantid being. And anyway, I wanted to pair that also with a question, since these types of experience happen in like twilight sleeping hours. Does Dave entertain the possibility that some of these kinds of things could be endogenous DMT dumps that people have as they're laying in bed?
2: Thank you for that, Ken. Yes, that is one of the hypotheses that we are exploring by comparing those experiences which occur directly under the influence of DMT that's been ingested with kind of spontaneous experiences. And if they stack up in a way in which they appear to be pretty much the same, that would at least suggest that our natural DMT levels could be in part way responsible for these experiences, responsible for maybe
5: as a conduit for the experiences, but not necessarily a full explanation.
0: Appreciate the call there, Ryan. David, I'm looking at something that's on my shelf here, something I bought online. It's a mantis in amber, preserved in amber, that supposedly was 90 million years old. I don't know how far back mantises actually go on Earth, but I think they've been here a long time. And this one is in amber and pretty old. Makes you wonder if there are mantis species that have evolved over eons and millennia and maybe are still around.
5: Well, yes, mantids certainly predate humans by millions of years. There isn't any evidence that they were 7 to 10 feet tall, however, in the past. Although dragonflies used to be about that size, interestingly. If you can imagine what that one must have been like, that would be quite a spectacle. You could almost saddle them up and ride them. And they're much, much smaller these days. But we don't have any fossil records of giant praying mantises.
0: Darn it.
5: And I'm not going to give too much away, but in people's accounts, you know, those people have had extended communications with the mantid beings, say that they're kind of interstellar beings, and they are kind of related to the biological praying mantises that live on planet Earth, but they're not really the same thing. That's just some of the accounts we've come across. But, you know, I don't think we're dealing with prehistoric giant praying mantises. We're not really sure that.
0: I will settle for the big ones from outer space being related to the ones in my garden and hope for the best on that. So how much longer is your survey open? And how long after that do you think you'll collate the results and publish something?
5: Yeah, well, we're hoping to keep it open just for a few more weeks. Perhaps they've gotten a few more responses from this fantastic radio show. And then we'll close the survey in a few weeks' time. Play all the data, and maybe we can come back and tell you a bit more about what we found.
0: Excellent. I look forward to it. David Luke, thanks. That was fascinating stuff. My regards to your colleagues and your work, and you're welcome here anytime. Thanks for joining us.
5: Thank you very much, George.
0: All right. And thanks also to Brian Fitzpatrick, my earlier guest, and to my colleagues there at Coast to Coast, Michael Cosio, Donna Walker, Alec Fernandez, Gina Salvati, Dan Galani, Tom Danheiser, and of course, George Norrie. I'm George Knapp. I'll be back in a couple of weeks. Good night, everyone.

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16: More runoffs this coming week. I'm Ted Lindner, Fox News. Voters in three states, Georgia, Oklahoma, and South Carolina, will head to the polls to cast ballots in runoff elections. Fox's Tanya J. Powers has the preview for us this morning.
17: In Georgia, a special election runoff is being held to fill the 13th district seat that was held by Democratic Congressman David Scott, who passed away in April. Scott's daughter, Marcy, is running against Everton Blair. Both are Democrats. Neither candidate captured the 50% majority needed to win the seat outright in the July special election. Oklahoma is holding its primary runoff elections, including races for the Republican gubernatorial nominee and Democratic Senate nominee. And in South Carolina, voters will cast ballots in a special GOP primary runoff to determine the party's nominee in the November general election to fill Senator Lindsey Graham's seat following his death last month. Tanya J. Powers, Fox News.
16: President Trump has set new tariffs on Canadian goods after negotiators failed to reach a deal. Fox's Alex Hogan with more.
18: He wrote on Truth Social saying Canada wants the benefits of being a state without being one. They also have charged our great farmers for many years massive amounts of tariffs, adding, quote, no more. The U.S. will impose 50% tariffs on about $20 billion worth of Canadian goods. Canada, in response to all of this, said that it will be imposing these tariffs dollar for dollar.
16: Some critics arguing that the tariffs are raising costs for American businesses and consumers that depend on goods sourced from abroad. So will Iceland join the European Union? Icelanders will vote on the issue in an election this coming Saturday, the issue bitterly dividing the Scandinavian island nation. Some fearing joining the EU will destroy Iceland's sovereignty. Important issues being decided by unelected EU bureaucrats in Brussels. Supporters of joining the EU believe it offers protection and economic benefits. 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
16: The murder trial of a Massachusetts mother gets closer to the end of testimony and a final verdict.
23: Lindsay Clancy's legal team rested its case Friday. Clancy is on trial for the murder of her 3 young children in January 2023. Her attorneys have argued she was not criminally responsible due to mental illness and should be placed in a state health facility. Prosecutors seeking a life sentence have argued Clancy intentionally killed her kids. They have 2 planned rebuttal witnesses. After their testimony, closing arguments are expected to begin. 18 jurors were picked in July to hear the evidence. After each side closes, the court clerk will randomly draw the 12 people who will deliberate. Grinnell Scott, Fox News.
16: Thousands of acres of land have been scorched by a brush fire in Nevada near the California border. Fox's Marion Rafferty with more.
24: Crews are working to contain a fast-moving brush fire scorching parts of Reno, Nevada. The so-called Hawk Fire has burned more than 15,000 acres and injured at least 6 people since igniting Saturday. Officials say it was human-caused and are urging more than 90,000 people to evacuate. Several homes have already been destroyed and thousands are without power. The fire is still 0% contained.
16: More than 23 square miles scorched by the Hawk fires so far. Tropical storm Mokay is starting to drench Hawaii with potentially more than 1 foot of rain 7 days after 4 feet of rain on the Big Island from Lala. Lala tore up roads and knocked out power. More than 6,000 residents remain in the dark. And Washington, D.C. hosting an IndyCar race through its streets Sunday. President Trump and First Lady Melania kicked off the Freedom 250 Grand Prix by leading a slow lap in the presidential limousine through the course. It's the latest of the president's celebrations to mark America's 250th birthday. Kyle Kirkwood won the inaugural race, driving the number 27 Sam's Club Andretti Global Honda. I'm Ted Lindner. This is Fox News.
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26: What's shaking, fellow sports fans? It's Andy West. Let's take a look back on this day in sports history, August 24th. We'll start off today by wishing a happy birthday to Baseball Hall of Famer Cal Ripken Jr., born today in 1960. Nicknamed the Iron Man, he played 21 seasons and holds the Major League Baseball record for consecutive games played at 2,632. He won 1 World Series with Baltimore in 1983. Happy birthday, Cal. Jumping ahead today in 2006, Jerry Rice signs a 1-day contract with the San Francisco 49ers so he can officially retire from the NFL as a 49er, where he started his career. He was inducted into the Pro Football Hall of Fame in 2010. And today in 2008, on the final day of the Beijing Games, the United States beats Spain 118-107 and wins the gold medal in men's basketball for the first time since the year 2000. Dwayne Wade finished with 27, Kobe had 20, and LeBron had 14.
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31: This is the Fox News Rundown.
16: Monday, August 24th, 2026. I'm Mike Emanuel. August is a critical time for lawmakers on the ballot in November to make their case to voters for another term.
32: We do have very real and legitimate concerns about the development of data centers in our local communities. And we saw Governor Josh Shapiro take the absolutely wrong approach here in Pennsylvania.
33: And Lisa Brady, a call to parents to put safety on their back to school list.
34: Talk to your kids about what's going on.
0: talk to your kids about what you would want them to do in those situations. And if you have provided them with any kind of safety tool, like a ballistic shield in their backpack or something to that effect, how to use that tool as well.
1: And I'm Jason Chaffetz. I've got the final word on the Fox News Rundown.
16: In the dog days of summer, the midterm campaign is heating up, too. Vice President J.D. Vance has been hitting the trail to make the case for Republicans this November.
2: Get out there and fight for yourself by telling the far-left radicals who have taken over the Democratic Party, this is not your country, it's our country, and we're going to fight for it.
16: Democrats are dealing with some friction as Democratic Socialist candidates battle with mainstream Democrats for control of the party. Massachusetts Democrat Congressman Jake Auchincloss says his fellow establishment Democrats must make their case carefully.
4: If this is framed as a battle between the establishment and the DSA, the establishment will lose, and candidly, rightfully so, because Americans are angry at the status quo.
16: Top congressional leaders like House Speaker Mike Johnson are also hitting the trail, as Johnson would like to retain the speaker's gavel, visiting a key Pennsylvania swing district.
6: It's a contrast election. It's a contrast between common sense and, frankly, crazy, and that's what the other side represents now.
16: For the candidate in a tough re-election battle, it's about reminding constituents what's been accomplished and what the GOP plans to do going forward.
7: Like so many elections, this is going to determine the future direction of our country. We see the contrast is extremely clear between Republicans who are looking for common sense solutions on everything from housing reform to tax policy. And then you contrast that with the Democrats who have gone radical, far left, progressive on every single issue up and down the line. And that contrast is clear in many races across the country, including ours right here in the Lehigh Valley.
16: Polling suggests affordability is one of the big issues for voters right now. What do you hear from people in your district about the cost of groceries, gasoline, and housing? And what can Republicans do to make everyday life more affordable?
7: Certainly, affordability is a top-tier issue for many people in our local community. And so that's why it was so critically important that we passed that tax reform legislation. It put money directly back in people's pockets. And that's the fastest and most effective way that people can help with individual household finances. So we're glad that we were able to see that through to completion last year, because then people did see bigger tax returns this year. The other things that we're working on, you mentioned housing. It's a critically important issue here in our community. And that's why I was such a strong proponent for the bipartisan housing legislation that we passed. It's going to ease permitting to make sure that we get more housing stock online. It also makes sure that private equity is not buying up single family homes. So some really good reforms that are going to have long-term positive effects on the housing market.
16: There are ongoing trade tensions between the United States and Canada after talks broke down and new tariffs took effect. Do you think voters support tough tariffs to force better trade deals?
7: What voters are looking for is they want fairness and stability in the economy. And so when we talk about these trade deals that are being executed by the Trump administration, we want to make sure that there's fairness and there's reciprocity in our trade. And for far too long, we've allowed other countries to take advantage of us. And so this is trying to level that playing field. That's all we're really looking for in these trade negotiations. We want to make sure that our exports from America can go out around the rest of the world. That helps bring jobs and manufacturing right here at home for so many goods and products. We're a very manufacturing intensive district. So those tariffs are very helpful for a lot of our producers. At the same time, we want to make sure that people who do want to ship products into the country can do so. But again, we want to see that fairness and reciprocity. That's what we're really after here.
16: We've also seen President Trump and his team shift strategy toward massive economic pressure in Iran. There's an ongoing debate about whether financial strain alone can end this conflict. Do you believe sanctions and economic leverage will be enough to bring Iran to the table and secure long-term stability? Or do you think it will ultimately require stronger military enforcement to end the threat once and for all?
32: When we think about foreign affairs situations like this, we utilize a framework that our military is very familiar with. It's called DIME. So that stands for diplomacy, information, military, and economics. And so you want to make sure you're utilizing each of those four levers as you're actually going out and trying to affect an outcome on a global stage. And so we're utilizing now this economic power. I think that's the right thing to do. I think actually we should have probably been doing something like this sooner. I had a piece of legislation that would have made the Iran sanctions permanent for the last year and a half. I've been trying to get that legislation into action, and now we got it through the House, but the Senate was sitting on it. So this effort by the administration, I think, is going to help address that economic component that is critically important. Again, you want to make sure you're utilizing all four of those levers in a foreign affairs situation.
3: Back here at home, in terms of domestic politics, we're hearing a lot about the Democratic Party moving further left, including the growing influence of Democratic socialist candidates. Do you think that is becoming a major issue for voters in your district and across Pennsylvania?
32: It sure is. We have an opponent in the name of Bob Brooks who is far left on every single issue. He aligns himself with the socialists in the Democratic Party. He supports Medicare for all, abolishing ICE, all of the far left and radical positions. He said that the tax proposals and changes that we made that directly help people, he said they're garbage, and he would repeal the entire tax changes that we made that, again, helped bring about no tax on tips, no tax on overtime, bringing down taxes on Social Security. All of those positive reforms, he wants to throw them out. And so what we see is that that contrast, again, becomes very clear for voters. And so in addition to the fact that this individual, Bob Brooks, is totally scandal-plagued, also, people don't like his far-left policy. And so I think that 1-2 punch is going to be his downfall in our race.
3: Border security also remains a top concern for voters across America. No matter how far they live from the southern border, do you feel like the Trump administration has done enough to secure the border long term? And does Congress need to do something more to really make those changes permanent?
32: Well, it was a joint effort there to secure the border. So policy changes that the Trump administration made immediately after coming into office stemmed the flow of illegal immigrants coming across our border. We can't forget that during the Biden administration, some months saw 200,000 illegal immigrants coming across our southern border. Now, under the Trump administration, every month you're seeing almost zero illegal border crossings. So those policy changes were significant and actually had a real positive impact. From a congressional standpoint, we passed legislation that funds the border wall and border security going forward. We did it for multiple years now to make sure that ICE, CBP, and all of the physical infrastructure that is needed is going to be there in place throughout the rest of the Trump administration.
3: Artificial intelligence and the race to build data centers have become a major issue in Pennsylvania. What do you think the right balance is in terms of AI development?
32: Well, I think we see that AI is being utilized in so many different ways of life, but we do have very real and legitimate concerns about the development of data centers in our local communities. And we saw Governor Josh Shapiro take the absolutely wrong approach here in Pennsylvania, actually fast-tracking data centers, waiving all of the typical environmental controls and permitting requirements from the state level, and moving these things through faster. And it ultimately became too fast for local governments to respond. So we need to make sure local control is always in place and they have the ability to weigh in on these things from an energy and water perspective, from noise and siting. All of those things are critical. Important to have at the local level. And then at the federal level, something that I'm supportive of is the ratepayer protection plan. And this would be a policy change at the federal level that would require data centers to make sure they pay for all of their own energy generation, transmission, and distribution that they are requiring from the grid, making sure that that does not go on to other ratepayers. So I think it's a challenge that has to be faced from multiple layers of government, and everybody is going to have a role to make sure we have responsible development in our local communities.
3: There's a real tension on this issue because obviously the United States wants to lead the world, not let China take the lead as it relates to AI, artificial intelligence going forward. But obviously many people are concerned about potentially losing jobs to AI. And then there's the kind of not in my backyard perspective when it comes to these data centers, right?
32: I think you've correctly identified the different concerns and challenges that we're facing at the same time as many are looking to develop a new technology that can increase productivity and have other benefits for the overall economy. So weighing that balance and again, making sure local control is at front and center, and then state government and federal government, they have roles to play as well. So making sure that that balance is struck in all of those instances is going to be critically important going forward.
3: Are you confident government can get the regulations right to make sure that they don't slow down American innovation on this issue?
32: I think we can. And I think what we've seen is that places that have had this development for longer have actually had the ability to put in place the proper checks and the proper guardrails. But when you have somebody like Governor Shapiro here in Pennsylvania fast tracking things and new developments in our community, then local government can't keep pace. And so that was the problem for our local community when he made that change about a year and a half ago or so. All of a sudden, the flood of new data centers came into our local communities. And individuals and local governments weren't able to keep pace. If you kept that normal course of business, I think it was a much more appropriate path. And then we were also developing our policy and regulations at the federal level in tandem with that. But once you upset that balance, like we saw when Governor Shapiro did that fast track proposal of permitting and regulations, all of a sudden the data centers came in. Now, what we saw was just about a week ago, Governor Shapiro did a total 180 on this issue, backtracked because he knows what he did was wrong and the community was rightly up in arms about that. So we've seen a correction from his approach as well. Again, I think that is long overdue.
3: As I mentioned near the top, you are in one of those critical swing districts that could determine whether Speaker Mike Johnson continues to lead with the gavel or whether we're potentially looking at a Democratic speaker going forward. As you crisscross your district at this important time ahead of Election Day, are you encountering any undecided voters? And if so, what are they telling you?
32: Well, the great thing about our community here in the Lehigh Valley and the Poconos is that we have very discerning voters. And so we have a probably higher proportion of swing voters than many other communities. Typically above 10% of voters will actually go race by race and line by line, looking at the individual races. And I think that's the right approach for voters. When you're in a swing district in a swing state, you want to make sure that you're weighing both of your options appropriately. So they're going to do that in our race. They're going to see my track record of accomplishments, bringing resources back to the district, solving constituent cases, and doing so much more for our local community. They're going to contrast that with Bob Brooks, somebody who is proven in court to have stolen from his family when he was an employer. He didn't have workers' comp coverage for his employees. When he was a union leader, he raised his own salary multiple times while cutting the benefits for those that he was supposed to represent. That kind of track record fails workers in our local communities. So I think you're going to see that contrast on play right here in the Lehigh Valley in this key swing district.
3: Fascinating. We will follow it all. Congressman Ryan McKenzie of the Commonwealth of Pennsylvania, it's great to speak with you. Safe travels as you make your way around the campaign trail. Thank you so much.
32: Thank you, Mike.

What keeps you up at night? Do you wonder if what you've saved will be enough? If your money will go as far as you plan, or whether your retirement will look the way you imagine? 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Everyone's concern is different, but ignoring it won't make it disappear. 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
7: You know, America's produced like lots and lots of stuff. 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
5: Betsy Ann Nagoski, who runs the Canary Records label.
7: A friend of mine said that what he loves is being the guy standing at the edge of the cliff, waving his arms, going, "Wait, no, let me look at those first before you throw them away. I think there might be some good stuff in there. I think there might be some stories. I don't think we should throw all those away yet."
5: 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A bizarre tale of two infamous New Yorkers.
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15: At what's happening from the Fox News Rundown.
16: Good morning. It's Monday, August 24th, 2026. I'm Ted Lindner. This is the Fox News Rundown. This week, voters in three states, Georgia, Oklahoma, and South Carolina, are going to be heading to the polls to cast ballots in runoff elections. Fox's Tanya J. Powers with the latest and a preview.
17: In Georgia, a special election runoff is being held to fill the 13th district seat that was held by Democratic Congressman David Scott, who passed away in April. Scott's daughter, Marcy, is running against Everton Blair. Both are Democrats. Neither candidate captured the 50% majority needed to win the seat outright in the July special election. Oklahoma is holding its primary runoff elections, including races for the Republican gubernatorial nominee and Democratic Senate nominee. And in South Carolina, voters will cast ballots in a special GOP primary runoff to determine the party's nominee in the November general election to fill Senator Lindsey Graham's seat following his death last month. Tanya J. Powers, Fox News.
16: President Trump has set new tariffs on Canadian goods after negotiators failed to reach a deal. Fox's Alex Hogan with more on this from the White House.
1: He wrote on Truth Social saying, Canada wants the benefits of being a state without being one. They also have charged our great farmers for many years massive amounts of tariffs, adding, quote, no more. The U.S. will impose 50% tariffs on about $20 billion.

0: dollars worth of Canadian goods. Canada, in response to all of this, said that it will be imposing these tariffs dollar for dollar.
1: Some critics arguing that tariffs are raising costs for American businesses and consumers that depend on goods sourced from abroad. Oil prices falling 1% Sunday night as the Trump administration prepares to announce sweeping sanctions on Iran in what President Trump is calling Economic D-Day. Fox's Marion Rafferty has more on this.
2: The U.S. Treasury is expected to detail what's being called the toughest sanctions in history Monday. In response, Iran is vowing to neutralize the economic war with the U.S. It's also threatening to halt oil flow out of the Strait of Hormuz if any neighboring countries join the effort. This, as a new report shows, traffic through the vital waterway is up nearly 400%, but still just 20% of pre-war levels. There are also signs of growing division within the Iranian leadership. Iran's president is defending an interim agreement reached with the U.S. in June, saying Tehran cannot continue with war forever. Pakistan's army chief will visit Iran Monday to try and revive peace talks.
1: Iran's managed to sell millions of barrels of oil despite U.S. sanctions. The murder trial of a Massachusetts mother gets closer to the end of testimony and a final verdict. Fox's Grinnell Scott has more.
3: Lindsay Clancy's legal team rested its case Friday. Clancy is on trial for the murder of her three young children in January 2023. Her attorneys have argued she was not criminally responsible due to mental illness and should be placed in a state health facility. Prosecutors seeking a life sentence have argued Clancy intentionally killed her kids. They have two planned rebuttal witnesses. After their testimony, closing arguments are expected to begin. 18 jurors were picked in July to hear the evidence. After each side closes, the court clerk will randomly draw the 12 people who will deliberate. Grinnell Scott, Fox News.
1: And Spider-Man stuck at the top of the box office.
4: Spider-Man is still spinning a web around the box office. Spider-Man Brand New Day hung on to the number one spot for a fourth straight weekend, adding $39 million and pushing its domestic haul past $855 million.
1: That's Fox's Carmen Roberts. I'm Ted Lindner on the Fox News Rundown.
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0: WRAK News.
1: The U.S. is set to impose tough new sanctions on Iran. Treasury Secretary Scott Bessent says he'll hold a news conference today to lay out the economic pressures the administration plans to impose on Iran and its key allies. The White House described the measures as the toughest sanctions in history. Canadian Prime Minister Mark Carney says Canada is at war with the U.S. after trade talks collapsed with the Trump administration. U.S. tariffs against a wide range of Canadian goods went into effect early Saturday after negotiators from both sides failed to reach a deal. A humanoid robot developed by Chinese smartphone maker Honor beat the 100-meter world record held by Usain Bolt. China's state broadcaster reported that the robot ran the 100-meter dash in 9.32 seconds. The run beat the 9.58-second men's 100-meter world record set by Bolt in 2009. The run was during a test event for the second humanoid world robot games in Beijing Saturday. I'm Tammy Trujillo.
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1: I'm Maria Bartiromo, and this is the Fox Business Report.
2: The major averages were down last week, with the Dow suffering its worst week since March, while the NASDAQ and S&P 500 snapped a three-week winning streak. Surging bond yields and higher oil prices hammering stocks. Kyle Wool, CEO at Dominary Securities, says Treasury Secretary Scott Bessent is determined to calm the bond market.
5: I think what he's doing gives a little bit of applause, but I think people need to look at the underlying reason why the 10-year is actually up, why all their yields are up, and it's because you have these tech companies that are doing very well, making a large bet on the economy. They're borrowing money, hundreds of billions of dollars, to build out AI infrastructure. So you have a tale of a lot of cities going on.
2: This week, investors' attention will be on Fed Chair Kevin Warsh's comments at the Jackson Hole Economic Policy Symposium. Also this week, the PCE inflation report and NVIDIA reports earnings after the closing bell on Wednesday. That's your Fox Business Report. I'm Hillary Barsky, invested in you.

0: This is the Fox News Rundown.
1: The back-to-school rush is on across the U.S., with some students already back in classrooms, many more soon to follow. And for some schools, that means go time for new security measures.
2: It's been very well received by our community, families, students, and staff.
1: James Berenger with Volusia County Public Schools in Florida, where AI-based metal detectors already tested in high schools are being rolled out in middle schools. And in Florida's Hillsborough County,
3: we investigated 543 school-based threats last year. It's not a joke.
1: Sheriff Chad Cronister says that includes more than 20 kids arrested, 14 of them for bringing weapons onto school grounds.
3: I think we're accomplishing a lot. The schools are safe, but we're going to need everyone, and I mean everyone's help, to make sure that we're having those conversations as parents. And it's, if you see something, say something.
1: But for many parents, the focus tends to be on back-to-school supplies, not safety concerns.
4: Frankly, I think there are two primary reasons for that.
1: Con Davis is the CEO of Byrna Technologies and reached out to parents in a Fox News opinion piece.
4: The first one is, it's an uncomfortable conversation to talk to our kids, even our older kids that are going to college, about safety, because we don't want to admit to ourselves or to them that some things can go wrong. And that sometimes you aren't as safe as you think you are. And the second reason is, we get busy and we just don't think to have the conversation. So that's why I'm advocating for people to stop, take a minute, and put it on the list so they don't forget about it.
1: When you say safety, what's under that umbrella? Is it just preparation for an emergency at school? Is it situational awareness, you know, in a variety of settings?
4: It's really beyond just emergency preparedness. It's situational awareness when you're going to and from school. It's awareness about what we put out about ourselves on social media, so that we're not broadcasting our personal information and our private information out there. And then it's about, how do you keep yourself safe in those emergency situations so that you have a plan, so that you are ready?
1: How much should parents be telling children about potential threats, especially, you know, if you have younger children and they have not mentioned being afraid of anything at school?
4: So not talking about this with your children, unfortunately, does not protect them from what could happen. I think parents can engage in an honest dialogue about the fact that things do happen. They are rare. They aren't common. But what keeps us safe and keeps us confident is having a plan of what to do. And if you can talk about that with your kids, about what the plan is when something unexpected or scary or even dangerous happens, your kids will know how to react and how to respond, even when they're just shaking their head and saying, okay, sure thing, Dad. They will still hear you. And when it matters the most, they will be ready to respond.
1: Now, obviously, this can be tailored to be age-appropriate information, but what are the important things for children to know to help stay safe?
4: It's a couple of things. One, it is understanding, you know, the school that they're in, where the exits and escape routes are, should they need them. Understanding to follow the direction of their teacher when they are in those situations. And then also understanding, you know, where are the places in their classroom that they can go to be safe. And if you have provided them with any kind of safety tool, like a ballistic shield in their backpack or something to that effect, how to use that tool as well. So it's just having those conversations. And then as more and more children also get exposed to social media, it's about explaining to them how to keep their personal information safe and private when they're online.
1: I'm going to get back to the digital dangers in a minute, but I want to back up to personal safety tools. Do you think that K-12 teachers, not just college professors, should be, you know, equipped with non-lethal defense devices in the classroom?
4: Personally, I do. I think our teachers and our school staff in general, because of the way we regulate things, are just under-prepared and under-equipped to respond to them. You know, we have safety professionals, guards in every courthouse in America. We have them in banks. But we don't let that happen as much in the schools where our children are. And for myself, I think having effective non-lethal tools, as well as a well-structured safety program in the school, is really important for keeping our children safe.
1: Some school administrators have argued that carrying armor, for instance, you know, creates an environment of fear rather than security. What do you tell those kinds of critics, or how to address those kinds of concerns?
4: So there are two main things that I think about here. One is not having the conversation and not having the tool does not prevent you from being a victim or having a bad thing happen. So you are much safer to have those things than to not. The second piece is, frankly, at the end of the day, we don't have the conversation around safety enough because we try to avoid it. And I believe, and I've had experience with my own children, that our children can handle a conversation, if it's done in an age-appropriate way, about what those items are. And again, they don't have to be very visible to people every day walking through the hallways. They just need to be there.
1: I know you and your wife actually walked through your kids' schools to understand the layout of the facilities and the emergency plans. How much did that help when you had these conversations with your kids?
4: It was a significant help because I could tell them, here are all the things your school is doing to keep you safe. Single points of entry, zones where there's two locked doors. So if someone tried to get in, they wouldn't be able to get through the second locked door. And then also talk to them about the escape routes and how to get out of the school if necessary. Being able to have that conversation at home to reinforce the lessons that they're learning at school and the one-day drill that they get is really important so that those things stay top of mind and fresh and, frankly, provide your children with the ability to feel safe and secure.
1: If more schools want to have, you know, non-lethal tools, if you will, available in K through 12 classrooms, what kind of specialized training is needed to ensure that those devices aren't misused, for instance, or turned against staff?
4: Absolutely. So there are a couple of things I would say there. Any tool is only as good as the training that you have on it. What's nice is with non-lethal tools, you can train with them much more easily and much more frequently in a lower set environment. You don't have to go to some special place to train with a less lethal launcher that may, you know, shoot a chemical irritant round and take someone, you know, down just from a pepper or a tear gas spray. So you can train with those things much more effectively, much more easily, but you should still absolutely train with them.
1: And when it comes to something, mentioning pepper spray, let's say, for instance, you have a college age kid who wants to take pepper spray to campus with them for protection. I guess it's really about, you know, what the rules are on their individual campus, what they're allowed to carry for self-defense.
4: Absolutely. We should definitely make our children aware of what the rules are, what they're allowed to carry, and then find the appropriate tool for that situation. It could be as simple as a personal safety alarm. There are loud alarms. They're incredibly painful when you pull the pin, but people will notice from, you know, half a kilometer away if you need help, to sprays, as you mentioned. Some schools will allow a pepper spray, but not one with a tear gas component, and some schools will allow both. So knowing what is allowable at your school and then what the child is comfortable with as well, it is very important. And then some schools as well will allow people to carry the less lethal launchers, which is a really long distance option. You can get about 60, 70 feet of range there.
1: When it comes to the digital dangers, more schools are putting bans on phones or limits on screen time during the school day. But one thing you've emphasized with your kids is to pause before posting. That sounds like really good advice that can be difficult to follow sometimes.
4: That is very true. We live in a world where we always want to say things quick, respond fast. But if you can just ingrain in your kids, take 5 seconds, think it through. Is this something that I would want my mom or my dad to see? Or is this something that I would want a stranger to know about me? Just taking the seconds to think that through can really change what your children are putting out there about themselves. And they just need the mental idea to pause before you post.
1: One thing you say that really struck me is hope is not a safety plan. In other words, hoping nothing will happen. What is your bottom line message to parents today?
4: My bottom line message is to be aware that not having a plan does not keep your children safe. Not talking about safety does not keep your children safe. Talk to your kids about what's going on. Talk to your kids about what you would want them to do in those situations, and be aware of the safety features of your school and your options to have a safety device for your kids.
1: Colin Davis, CEO of Byrna Technologies, thank you very much for your time.
4: Thank you for having me.

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17: News. I'm Sue Guzman. The Trump administration expected to announce new sanctions today against Iran, something the president is calling Economic D-Day. Wyoming Republican Senator John Barrasso telling Sunday Morning Futures he believes Iran will finally crumble under the pressure.
18: The suffering that's going on in Iran right now, the maximum sanctions being applied, are the things that are going to make Iran finally say, you're right, we were wrong. No nuclear weapon. Straits open.
17: Hawk fire near Reno, Nevada, burning out of control. About 90,000 people ordered to evacuate.
19: We have 800 personnel working on the incident, and we're working and engaged 24 hours a day. Foresee doing that for the foreseeable future. With both ground and aviation resources.
17: Shane Ackerson with the U.S. Forest Service says the human cause of the wildfire has left 6 people injured. 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
1: IndyCar invaded the National Mall in Washington, D.C. for the Freedom 250 race Sunday in honor of the nation's 250th birthday. American Kyle Kirkwood dominated, leading 128 of the 147 laps to take the checkered flag, trimming his deficit in the points race because leader Alex Palou had a miserable day, finishing 20th. NASCAR was at New Hampshire Motor Speedway. Ryan Blaney took the checkered flag ahead of Bubba Wallace, one race remaining before the playoffs. And the Phillies scored six runs in the bottom of the ninth, capped by Kyle Schwarber's two-run walk-off homer to beat the Cardinals 6-4 for their ninth straight win. That's your sports on the Fox News Rundown. Tim McMaster, Fox News.
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3: We are inclusive. Yay! We stand for inclusion. Yay! We want everybody. Yeah. Wait a second. You're being challenged. You know, if the WNBA comes out and says Enes Kanter and Roy Swart aren't eligible, then what exactly makes somebody eligible for the WNBA? They talk about inclusion. They have a very clear statement in their bylaws. You got to be a woman. You know, we saw Kathy Engelbert in her statement say these are bad faith actors, these two. She's talking about them because they are now saying they're a woman. They're bad faith actors. But I would argue, okay, which dude dressing up as a girl is a good faith actor? For Outkicks, don't at me. I'm Dan Dockich, and this is Fox News Rundown.
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0: What's on your mind?
1: The Trump administration has announced that it's going to transform spaceflight in the form of the frequency in which we're doing this. The Trump administration announcing that they're targeting launching three satellites or three spaceships per day as they ramp up towards 2030. The justification for this is to support GPS, weather forecasts, internet access, military communications. One of the things that the Trump administration will never get enough credit for is creating the Space Force. Because in my estimation, there already is a fight, a war going on in space. We need to dominate in space. The foresight of creating the Space Force will then allow the United States of America to lead the world in our ability to communicate, educate, to have weapons that will allow us to protect the world and protect the United States of America. This is a critical element. So, with the Trump administration announcing up to three flights per day, add that to what's going on with SpaceX, with Blue Origin, what's going on with Jeff Bezos, you're going to see more and more happening in space. But life as we know it will not continue unless we accelerate this. I'm Jason Chaffetz, host of the Jason in the House podcast and a Fox News contributor.
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16: For Iran, I'm Sue Guzman, Fox News. Well, the Trump administration is set to announce sweeping sanctions on Iran today in what President Trump is calling Economic D-Day. Treasury Secretary Scott Bessent has an afternoon news conference where he's set to unveil specifics. This as the United States Navy apparently is keeping the oil flowing through the Strait of Hormuz by escorting tankers through a safer passage.
17: Reports do indicate that crossings through the Strait of Hormuz are up 400%. Over the past 2 weeks. In the backdrop, there is an ongoing U.S. naval blockade, and fresh sanctions are expected for Iran next week. Iran's parliament speaker and top negotiator, Mohammad Khalibaf, posted to X over the weekend saying, "We've received numerous messages from neighboring countries about shaping new security arrangements and economic cooperation in the region. The United States put the security of every single one of its allies at such risk through bullying and pure disregard for their foreign interests for the sake of Israel." While President Trump indicated that talks with Iran have stopped, he says the United States is having trouble figuring out who to deal with inside of Iran.
16: Fox's Trey Yingst reporting. Evacuations underway as the Hawk Fire approaches Reno, Nevada, the state's second most populous city. More from Fox's Rich Edson.
18: Crews are working to contain a fast-moving brush fire scorching parts of Reno, Nevada. The so-called Hawk Fire has burned more than 13,000 acres and injured at least six people since igniting Saturday. Officials say it was human-caused and are urging more than 90,000 people to evacuate. Several homes have already been destroyed, and thousands are without power. The fire is still 0% contained.
16: Officials have provided temporary shelter for evacuees. And we're also keeping a close watch on Tropical Storm Moke, starting to drench Hawaii with potentially more than a foot of rain 7 days after 4 feet of rain fell on the Big Island with Lala. 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
20: Good morning, I'm Bill Meade. Lycoming County officials addressing social media rumors of people losing their jobs working in the 911 center and property sales. Commissioner Forrest Rothschild says a few employees changed their employment status to part-time. Commissioner Mark Sortman, meanwhile, says the sale of a county farm and lot could not support a data center because it's not zoned for one. A temporary moratorium has been approved for future data center applications in Allenwood. Gregg Township supervisors unanimously approved no submissions for 180 days. The new rule does not apply to PNK Group's application, which is pending. 1400 AM WRAK is the home of the Little League World Series. 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That's the news. I'm Bill Meade.
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26: Good Monday morning for today. Clouds and some sunshine with a few showers with highs in the low 70s. For tonight, partly cloudy, a cool night with lows in the mid-50s. And for Tuesday, partly sunny, a few showers possible with highs in the mid-70s. For Wednesday, a mix of clouds and sun with highs in the upper 70s. For iHeartRadio, I'm 2822 Future Alert Meteorologist Logan Westrobe.
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30: 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Your morning show. And we can't have your morning show without your voice. 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That's how we do talk radio today and keep it a conversation. You don't rot on hold. You say it, you send it, and we all hear it. 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Well, good morning. Welcome to Monday. The U.S. is set to impose tough new sanctions on Iran. Meanwhile, you're going to hear a lot throughout this news cycle about the Canadian Prime Minister, Mark Carney, saying Canada is at war with the United States after trade talks collapsed with the Trump administration. J.D. Vance, among other comments throughout the weekend, saying a tariff war and a trade war with Canada is the last thing we need right now.
1: tariff war with anybody is the last thing we need right now. The American Federation of Teachers has launched a nationwide back-to-school boycott of Target. You know, usually when the left goes too far like this, it has the opposite effect. I wonder if now Target will become the hero of all conservatives, which would be a first for Target, right? And the boycott of Target is for them not as a company condemning ICE operations in Minnesota, where Target's headquarters are based. This is the kind of, you know, everything's got to be a fight. Everything's got to be a boycott. Target has always usually gone too far in support of far left agenda items. Kind of interesting that they would pick on them for that. Nearly 25 years after 9/11, new genetic genealogy technology has now positively identified the remains of a victim at the World Trade Center site. Imagine how long ago this has been, and there are still body parts that haven't been identified, and hopefully this new technology can bring closure and peace to those families. Wyndham Clark held off Rory McIlroy to capture the BMW Championship in St. Louis this weekend, and now we head on to the final 30, right? We'll finally get our champion, and Wyndham Clark is probably going to be one considered for the PGA Player of the Year. I don't know how you don't give it to Scottie Scheffler. But there's a lot of talk about that. And there was really a lot of attention on that race. I don't want to play talk radio here, but I would say the race in downtown D.C. went over a little bit bigger than the MMA, but that would be just my gut. And again, I was in airports and I'm just seeing stuff, but everybody really embraced this. And Kyle Kirkwood wins it. A little shout out and sounds the day to the president as well, hoping there'll be more of that.
2: Open wheel racing is a great spectacle. So therefore, I would have thought it would have gone over huge. It went over huge here in Nashville when we were doing it by the stadium. So, yeah.
1: Well, this is going to sound over simplistic, but, you know, I can tell you that when you go to Pittsburgh and go to a Pirates game and that stadium is just a beautiful placement, like a fine jewel in a ring setting.
2: Yeah.
1: For that city. You know, I mean, with the Clemente Bridge and the skyline, the rivers and all of that. And so if you're going to do indie style racing and you're going to do it like that in a city, I mean, Washington, D.C., Paris, modeled after Paris. I mean, two of the most beautiful cities. I mean, you knew it was going to be beautiful going through that, all those historic areas. So, yeah, that's why I think people like it, and it went over really, really big.
2: Cars going 200 miles an hour on a city street is always crazy fun.
1: Well, yeah, there's not a lot of long street. Well, I grew up in New Orleans, so we're used to that.
3: I'm just glad
1: that's how we drove every day with a daiquiri in our hands, yeah.
3: Could you imagine, though, having something like that in New York City or Boston or just doing it like hockey does?
1: I think it would be huge.
3: It would be amazing for the sport.
1: Or even better, you know, like in L.A. and have it, you know, go through the canyons and everything. You know, that would be cool. Go by the Hollywood sign. I didn't get a chance to watch it. Of course, I got to tell you, I've turned in my man card once again. The Fever were on like three times. Saturday was quite a day. And I watched Saturday night, and then I got home from the airport, and they were on last night in Chicago. So I've actually watched more Indiana Fever basketball than I have Little League World Series. I think I need therapy. There's something wrong with me.
2: Well, and didn't a WWE wrestling match kind of break out in last night's game with Enos Kanter there?
1: Well, you know, they do this in the WNBA. This is kind of some of the stuff, you know, the WNBA, you don't find, at least Fever games, no matter where they go, stadiums are sold out. The WNBA is making money and it's surging. But boy, they can't help themselves. And so what'll happen, you'll see in a WNBA game that you would never see in an NBA game or anything else, is if the players feel uncomfortable about something, they will go target what makes them uncomfortable, and they'll escort somebody out of the stadium. And I can tell you because I priced these tickets, he's sitting in a $1,000 seat, but he was wearing a shirt that pointed to biological females. And it, I guess it was making one of the players. So after the Fever called a timeout, you know, she chest bumps a player, then approaches him, and then there's a confrontation. And basically it's determined his shirt and his presence is distracting her while she's playing. And we had the story last week of somebody that was wearing a shirt. Now, in fairness of that game, somebody that was wearing a pro-transgender T-shirt was told to cover it. But they had a, I don't know, what do we want to call that? I wouldn't call it anti-gender. It was just a statement of solidarity for women in sports being protected. And the stadium brought them T-shirts to put on over that. They refused. And they were removed from the court. So this gender issue is becoming an Achilles heel for the WNBA. There's no question about it. And the fans are speaking out. And I think that speaks to why the Fever have grown in such popularity. We love to make everything a political fight and us versus them. And right now it's the Fever versus the WNBA. And it's been financially good for the WNBA, but they better sort this out or I'll go back to the League World Series, and so will a lot of other people. But yeah, I think everybody's talking about Kyle Kirkwood. It was a dominating win, too, from everything I've read. So really cool setting, really cool race. I'm not looking to play talk radio, but if I was curious about anything out there that you might be thinking, it's, was this the hit of the 250th? Not that that has anything to do with what I was hoping we'd focus on at 250. And again, just because there's so many new cities and we got a new one coming. I don't know if I'm allowed to say anything, so I'm afraid to.
2: Well, you just did.
1: No, I'm not going to tell you where.
2: Come on.
1: Viva! No, I'm not going to say it.
2: You're not going to say it? Okay. All right. Don't say it.
1: By the way, speaking of Las Vegas.
2: See what you just did. You're cracking wise.
1: Speaking of Las Vegas, Shelley Fabre died. How many movies was she in with Elvis? And then she played Coach. Was she married to Coach and Coach?
2: I have to look that up.
1: By the way, you will find it's interesting. If you said, Michael, out of everybody in Nashville, who did you want to meet? And the answer was Mac Davis, and it never happened. I loved Mac Davis. But I love Craig T. Nelson. I loved Coach. And of course, Dick Van Dyke's brother was spectacular in that show. So I know I've seen every episode of Coach. You guys remember the day I had the interview with Craig T. Nelson and overslept?
2: Yep.
1: Coach, Poltergeist.
2: Mm-hmm. They're here.
1: Everything I want, yeah, and I overslept. But yeah, Shelley Fabre passed away. She was beautiful. I don't think they ever got married, though. Or did they? No, because she didn't live there. She didn't live at the house, did she? So they were just boyfriend and girlfriend. She was shacking up with Craig T. Nelson, and it just dawned on me now at 62. By the way, you notice I refer to myself as 62, though it's not for another week?
2: Yeah.
1: Well, I'm testing it out. I'm trying to get used to it.
2: Yeah, you know, seeing if it fits.
1: So that's kind of it. That's we do have my brother Vic's got it. Although he calls it the Fauci, but the summer surge of COVID-19 cases continue. And the vice president, very outspoken this weekend. I mean, he's throughout the sounds of the day, and I had to pick one. And then I think probably the story of the weekend, what, El Sayed going after Usha, that probably didn't go well. And it does beg the question, what is politically off limits in this day and age? We'll talk to consultant Chris Walker about that. Rory O'Neill has the very latest.
2: By the way, Shelley played the coach's wife on the hit TV sitcom Coach.
1: So they were married.
2: Yeah, that's what it's
1: called. I don't ever remember at the house.
2: She played Christine Armstrong's successful television news anchor.
1: Yeah, she was the local anchor, and mm-hmm. he was the coach of the Minnesota football team.
2: Yeah.
1: So yeah. Remember, and then who was the Dauber was the dumb assistant coach? That was a great show.
2: Yeah.
1: What was Dick Van Dyke's brother's name?
2: Jerry Van Dyke.
1: Jerry Van Dyke.
2: Yeah. Luther.
1: I thought he was maybe even funnier than Dick.
2: He was phenomenal.
1: Dick Van Dyke was never like this. He was more of the straight man in everything he did.
2: Yeah, Jerry played the stooge. I mean, he was take all the falls, had all the great lines.
1: Oh, yeah. That was a great show. Shelley Fabre. I have the age somewhere. I think she was 83, if I recall. And then Rory's got the very latest on why the forecasters are predicting how many and intensity and where hurricanes are going to be. We'll get an early hurricane outlook from Rory coming up in less than an hour. So we got a big, big show for you. Miss a little, you'll miss a lot, and we will miss you. We'll get started with the top five stories here coming up. Everybody talks about these weight loss injections, and there's a good reason. They work dramatically. I mean, they will lower your blood sugar. They will reduce your appetite. Calorie deficit will lead to a lot of loss of weight, but there are side effects, loss of muscle and bone. And then there's ultimately this question of, well, what happens when you stop? And eventually you got to stop. So what if you're interested in losing weight, but you don't want painful injections, you don't want the side effects, and you have to worry about what to do when to stop? Well, that's why the doctors at Brickhouse Nutrition created Lean, and the results are remarkable. The studied ingredients in Lean have been shown to, you're going to notice some things that are a coincidence, lower your blood sugar, burn fat by converting it into energy, curb your appetite and cravings so you're not as hungry, calorie deficit. 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Top five stories of the day, and then our one-on-one time of the day. Quasi-teachable moment. I think it's one of those no-you-know-what, Sherlock, kind of obvious to all of us. But words do matter, and that's what we want to kind of dissect in all of this. I'll explain what I mean. Our one-on-one time is 15 minutes away as your morning show continues. This is Monday, August the 24th, 2026. This is your day. 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
9: From Sacramento to Oklahoma City, from Nashville to Youngstown, this is your morning show with Michael Del Giorno.
10: 26 minutes after the hour. Good morning and welcome to Monday, August the 24th, year of our Lord, 2026. If you're just waking up, the dog days of summer have seemed to create a surge in COVID-19 cases. Tammy Trujillo has more.
11: The Centers for Disease Control says infections are on the rise in nearly every state, with the biggest uptick in the South and West. Data collected through wastewater shows that cases seem to be lower than this time last year, but have more than doubled since July. I'm Tammy Trujillo.
10: They're still going through the wastewater. The U.S. is set to impose tough new sanctions on Iran. More from Lisa Carton.
12: Treasury Secretary Scott Bessent says he'll hold a news conference Monday to lay out the economic pressures the administration plans to impose on Iran and its key allies. The White House described the measures as the toughest sanctions in history. President Trump referred to it as an economic D-Day for the Islamic Republic. I'm Lisa Carton.
10: Maybe not so fast on that Indy race on California streets. New research says California's San Andreas Fault may be slipping faster than originally thought.
13: Professor Kim Blisniak, an earthquake geologist at San Jose State University, conducted the research for a new paper. She told the San Francisco Chronicle that she looked at 10,000 years of data in her work, while previous research only examined 1,000 years. The movement specifically applies to a portion of the San Andreas Fault in Northern California. Higher slip rates can often mean more earthquakes. Her study is not yet published. I'm Rich Cassone.
10: I think I've been here 20 summers, and I've yet to go to Bonnaroo, and I won't be going next year. The Bonnaroo Music and Arts Festival is going to take a break.
14: Bonnaroo Music Festival organizers say the event will be, quote, taking a much-needed year off in 2027. It comes after severe storms in mid-June hit its grounds for the second straight year. Severe weather disrupted the final day, forcing the festival to cancel the event. An event that is no stranger to cancellations is Burning Man, which is now underway in the Black Rock Desert, 100 miles northeast of Reno, Nevada. I'm Jennifer Kuiper.
10: Well, there's a special lunar event happening this week, and NASA wants to take advantage of it and turn it into a science experiment. Bree Tennis is here with the details.
15: The next full moon will also have a partial lunar eclipse, and that will make the moon look red, but it's just an illusion. The Sturgeon moon will reach peak illumination just after 9 p.m. on the West Coast on August 27th. No special equipment needed to watch the moon orbit through Earth's shadow. Just look up. And while you're doing that, NASA will use orbiters to measure rapid surface temperature shifts on the moon. They say that data will help them engineer future lunar habitats. I'm Bree Tennis.
10: Wyndham Clark holds off Rory McIlroy to capture the BMW Championship in St. Louis. Clark won third time this year. One of them, of course, was a major, so that puts him into conversation for PGA Tour Player of the Year. Preseason football last night, Titans go to 2-0, winning 19-16 over the Seahawks, who coincidentally go to 0-2. Birthdays today is a big one. Dave Chappelle, 53, comedian. Promoter Vince McMahon is 81. Actress Marlee Maitland, 61, and Hall of Famer from the

0: goes, 10-time All-Star, Cal Ripken Jr., 67. If it's your birthday, happy birthday. We're so glad you were born.
1: Hi, this is David Duchovny from New York City, New York. And my morning show is your morning show with Michael DelGiorno.
0: Williamsport's News and Weather Station, News Radio 1400, WRAK. Did you hear that? Listen carefully. That's my phone. No spam calls. No spam texts. I love the silence. 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
3: President Trump is taking a swipe at Canada amid trade tensions between the two countries. In a Sunday post on True Social, the president wrote that Canada wants the benefits of being a state without being one, adding that the country has charged farmers massive amounts of tariffs for many years. This comes after the U.S. tariffs against a wide range of Canadian goods went into effect early Saturday, with negotiators from both sides failing to reach an agreement. Thousands of people are under evacuation orders in Reno, Nevada, as a fast-moving wildfire threatens the northern part of the city. Around 42,000 people have been ordered out because of the Hawk Fire. It's 0% contained. The summer surge of COVID-19 cases in the U.S. is underway. More from Tammy Trujillo.
4: The Centers for Disease Control says infections are on the rise in nearly every state, with the biggest uptick in the South and West. Data collected through wastewater shows that cases seem to be lower than this time last year, but have more than doubled since July.
3: I'm Michael Kastner.
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5: Good morning, I'm Bill Mead. There are a few shovel-ready data center developments in Pennsylvania right now, but the head of the PADEP, Jessica Shirley, tells NBC 10 many more of the proposed centers will need to follow Governor Shapiro's new data center executive order.
6: The vast majority of the data centers that are on there are either white or yellow, and this does, in fact, apply to them. Even if they've applied for one permit, it doesn't matter. Unless they have all of their permits, it absolutely applies to them.
5: Geisinger Behavioral Health Center has been accused of not cooperating with investigators in Montour County. Anthony Fisher was admitted for cardiac arrest last Wednesday. The coroner says Fisher was dead for several hours before 911 was called. 1400 AM WRAK is the home of the Little League World Series. 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That's the news. I'm Bill Mead.
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0: There are no jokes on this show. Only truth disguised with laughter. It's your morning show with Michael Del Giorno.
1: Okay, boys, much better execution to the opening than that debacle on Friday. But let's run it again. 4-6-3, red. You got to get in front of the ball and swivel your hips as you throw the second.
2: His hips don't
1: Jeffrey,
2: move.
1: Drag drunk. That foot as you go across second and make that strong throw to first.
2: Gotta go
1: to Michael. Rag arm. You got to get to first quicker.
2: I do.
1: Square up with your foot on the bag. Practice like you're going to play it, boys.
2: I am. Obviously, Woody has been watching a lot of Little League World Series. Well, all right, thanks. We don't have a program director. We just have you as your morning show. 36 minutes after the hour. Good morning. Donna, by the way, sent me an email. Thank you so much.
3: Oh,
2: that was beautiful. It is Monday, August 24th, 2026, on the air, streaming live on your iHeart app. This is your morning show. I guess after a long weekend, we all miss each other, so suffer them not unto me. We already got our coaching from Woody. Let's go to Mike in Ohio.
4: Just back from a 10-day tour of Ohio, Thousand Lakes in New York, Boston, and in God's country, Bar Harbor, Maine. But you are right, Michael. Under your guidance, we went to the John F. Kennedy Presidential Museum in New York and passed the conservative. It was awesome.
2: There is a portrait of John F. Kennedy in the White House. And it's the one with him, his arms are kind of folded. And so I get home from I was on the plane and my wife goes, you know, a very large box came for you. Did you order something? And I said, no, I didn't. She goes, well, it could be like a birthday present from you. Do you want me to open it? That's a big thing in my family. A present comes for someone and everybody else wants to open it.
5: Well, sure.
2: I thought that was a strange question in and of itself. Well, if we're pretty convinced it's a birthday present for me, why are you opening it? So, you know, I said, well, go ahead and open it. You don't have to tell me, but see if it gives you a clue. So I have this particular, I got one of my prized possessions in life is my bust of John F. Kennedy from the library. It's beautiful. And then I also have the, what do you call that? Like my grandmother, you know, buy her pocketbook. On the Davenport in the parlor was a throw. But, it's like a little mini blanket, but it's the Kennedy presidential seal.
3: Is that an Afghan?
2: I don't know what they call them anymore. And I'm brain dead this morning. I'm doing the best I can. But anyway, and then I had that painting. It's the same one that's in the White House. And I have that in what was my office that is now Andrea's office at the front of the house because I kind of just live here in the studio. But somebody sent me a giant canvas of that.
3: Oh,
2: and
3: nice.
2: I mean giant. we're and we have no idea who sent it to us. I'm beginning to think it might have been Mike. Maybe he was at the library. I don't know. But I got to find a wall for that. That's for sure. Next up is, I got to go there. Bob in Mississippi.
6: Well, good morning, crew.
2: Good morning, Bob.
6: For a great day.
2: You think?
6: Driving fast in New Orleans, I remember some of that. But I never figured out if it was the daiquiri or the city that made me drive fast. Low IQ Bob, Mississippi.
2: We moved to New Orleans when I was 13 years old from Chicago. And, you know, people drive pretty aggressive in Chicago, but traffic kind of keeps them bumper to bumper. So you didn't get to experience a lot of that. We get down to New Orleans. And it was like a third world country. And I know I got a couple of listeners from high school every day. Keith Andrews is one of them listening in Mobile. He's going to relate to this. Eddie Burke, I think, was the standard. If you got in Eddie Burke's truck, it was there has never been a ride at Dollywood, Disney, Universal, anything that compared to driving. It wasn't a matter of, oh my gosh, this feels dangerous. It was, we're going to die, and at what moment is it going to happen?
5: Buckle
2: and
5: up.
2: It was constant changing lanes, just missing bumpers, not even looking, and literally 90 plus miles an hour. It was crazy. Ken Blankenship was also a very interesting ride. And then when our headmaster would take us to basketball games, he would drive real slow, and he would cross the Huey P. Long Bridge in the middle lane. There's an old wives' tale, or maybe it's a truth, that Huey P. Long, when the funding was done, stole some of the money, and therefore the bridge was very narrow. But I can tell you, You may think New York City, Chicago, wherever. No, I will tell you, and Bob will confirm, the worst drivers in America today, and probably not sober, are New Orleans. Steve's in Oklahoma City.
3: Here's a question. If this coach effectively censors somebody who's wearing a shirt that has nothing more than X's and O's on it, is the venue that they're in, is that a public building, or is that sort of more a private venue at the time?
2: Well, again, getting beyond all that is the disclaimers are on the back of the ticket, so it becomes their discretion. But, you know, they're singling out. And again, it could be the venue or the league's attempt to try to keep things focused on the game and not political statements. I can tell you, you can't sit courtside and you walk a fine line interacting with players. But this one in particular is a top of mind sore spot, so it's getting a lot of attention. I thought of Big John on the flight. I was watching the New Jersey game. It was 3-0, I think, into the fifth. And that kid who hit the 3-run homer in the fifth, oh my gosh, that's a man among boys for Midwest. I turned it when it was 6 or 7-0. And this guy had 12 strikeouts. So it was a very decisive defeat for Bayholm. Of course I was thinking of Big John, but he's here with some positive thoughts.
5: Kind of a low shout out to Bayonne, New Jersey, after getting stopped last night by a great pitcher. Even if they win tomorrow night, doesn't guarantee them into the semis. They got to win Tuesday and Wednesday. Let's go.
2: They need some taller pitchers in Bayonne. Did Chuck Webner not have any kids that could pitch for that team? Roy's in Youngstown, Ohio.
7: Hold up. So the San Andreas fault is slipping faster than they thought.
2: Yeah.
7: Does that mean that California is going to fall off into the ocean soon? Oh, man, I can't wait.
2: No, you can't. Do you know how many listeners I lose if that happens?
8: Mean-spirited.
2: I need San Diego, Los Angeles, San Francisco. Well, Sacramento. I think Sacramento would be safe if that happened, right? San Andreas, doesn't that? Maybe one of my Sacramento listeners will chime in. Might make you oceanfront. All right, one-on-one time. Rasmussen does a study. And again, whenever we talk about polling, you got to say out loud, for whatever it's worth. It does. People seem to think that non-political polls, like when I say political polls, I mean polling on a specific race, are very inaccurate. And I would say I agree. And I could give you, and it's an all the above answer, all the reasons why. Technology, nobody has home phones, they're hard to get to. We live in a very divided matrix country and people don't trust sharing their information. It's us versus them. And I don't know if them is calling that, you know, we go through all of it. But the question then begs itself, how accurate are polls that aren't necessarily race driven or candidate driven? Are they any more accurate? And of course, how would we know? At least you know that poll was wrong because it said so-and-so would win by 22% and they lost by 2. Okay, we have a definitive result. It was wrong. And even then, how wrong it was could be determined by how low the turnout was, because margin of error will rise with that. So, you know, I get it. Why do we talk about polls ever? Maybe should we just ban them from the show, or could they be somewhat accurate or get a glimpse? So I'm not so interested by nature in the result as much as still the wording and how we frame things and how we ask them and who's asking them. By the way, Scott Rasmussen, who started Rasmussen Polling and started ESPN with his father passed away, I believe it was 4 or 5 days ago. So Scott used to be a regular guest on my show when I was that, I don't know if that was Tulsa or here. I think it was Tulsa. But anyway, I do trust Rasmussen Polling. I don't know what to do with this saying. In other words, if you called me and said, is the Democrat Party too liberal? My first thought would be they're not liberal at all anymore. And even if you take whatever the common understanding of what liberal is, because really conservatives are the liberals today, and liberals are the, well, I don't know what this is, socialist, fascist, you know. So if you're going to pick up the phone and ask people, do you think the Democrat Party is too liberal? Instead of, do you think the Democrat Party is too far left? And the Republican Party is too far right? It would be two very distinct, different things. So the headline says 45% say Democrats are too liberal. Bad headline. The question was, more voters think in the end that the Democrat Party is too far left than the Republican Party is too far right. Now that I can get interested in. Because if you think the Republican Party has gone too far right, all you're really admitting is, I always liked the Republican Party platform so far as they didn't live it. Because that's been the Republican Party problem. The Tea Party doesn't form if the Republican Party lived its platform. There is no lane for Donald Trump, and there is no MAGA, because MAGA is just Republican, but not just saying it, doing it. Now, the Democrat Party is now socialist and trying to do it. The correct answer really is the Democrat Party's gone too far. I mean, going back to Mike's Ohio trip. Donald Trump is yet to be as conservative as John F. Kennedy. Ronald Reagan never was as conservative as John F. Kennedy. Issue by issue of its time, and what would be clear where he would have stood moving forward. Now, you want to have a fascinating conversation. How Ted Kennedy came out of the same womb is beyond me. He was the beginning of the far left turn of the Democrat Party, but they have since left the party. And yet, out of the other side of the mouth, you would say, for 30 of the last years, that platform of the Democrat Party really matched the Socialist Party platform. So right now, they're just calling themselves what they've always been. But that's doctors sitting around a table really discussing the intricacies. By and large, the American people, when they look at this, these two parties, and I hope they conclude that both are part of the problem, do they think the left's gone too far left or the right's gone too far right? Let's look at that. 45% of likely U.S. voters say the Democrat Party is too liberal. Well, they're not liberal at all. They're socialist now. In fact, 45% of the party is socialist. 18% think Democrats are not liberal enough. Now, that's interesting, even if we take it at face value, even if it were true, that 45% think it's gotten too far left and 18% think it's not liberal enough. That's what they're doubling down on. That's the problem with their parasite problem. For the socialists and Islamists, they want to take it further left. There's no gain there. There's only 18% that think they need to be. And then by going left, two and a half times that think that's the wrong direction. When will you get your answer? Remember we were talking about, at least when they do a candidate, then we have the primary and we know it was off. We're going to find out shortly. We're going to find out when we compare all of these far left victories in the primary season compared to how it turns out in the general. And I think they're willing. If there's any guess I have with establishment Democrats, what's their play? Let them go crazy. Let them talk. Talk boldly about getting rid of prisons. Talk boldly about getting rid of police. Talk boldly about getting rid of the presidency. Say, go as far left as you possibly can. I mean, rename yourself Castro. Go crazy. And lose your rear end in this general election. And then we're going to turn around between now and 2028 and talk about returning to our roots, returning to common sense, coming back to the people and make a strong run for the presidency. And then position them with the, and I would think it's going to be Vance, but if not Vance Rubio, the MAGA movement as too far extreme to the right. And it may work. And I can see it in these numbers, but they cannot survive on the trajectory of socialism and far left that they're on, let alone Islamist. Now, the Islamist candidates are all in real big trouble if anybody carries out a terror attack. But I found this a fascinating study, and I just wanted to feature it in our one-on-one time, because whether this poll is accurate or not, is the Democrat Party too far left? They've always been too far left. They're just doing it and professing it as they're doing it. And then they have outside elements that are taking it to new levels, and it can't work. Is the Republican Party too far right? And the answer is no. And the reason is because it never really changed. It just started having, through Trump and prior to that, Tea Party candidates, people that took the platform serious and did it. There is this pressure towards the middle. I'll give you an example. One of the questions in this, many voters feel unrepresented by either party. Well, that's me. I have nothing in common with the left prior to being taken over by socialists and prior to Islamists' influence. And I never felt at home with Republicans because I wanted to live what we believed and they weren't interested. I used to go to Lincoln dinners and talk about Lincoln and nobody wanted to talk about Lincoln. It was a big us versus them game. And they'll compromise the platform to keep the us with more seats than the them. But 57% agreed with that statement. So there is a proclivity for America to want to go to the middle. It shouldn't from the right perspective, and it might. That's a compromise. It is on the left, and it should come to the center on the left. And I think it will after a massive defeat. I thought, can I just interrupt the show and have a private moment? Red, did you find this did this survey stick out to you like it did me? I mean, I thought this was fascinating.
8: Yeah. That was kind of my thought as well.
2: You could do a whole week on this Rasmussen and not know if it's accurate, but since it is, and the back and forth between too liberal or too far left and never using the word socialist throws it all off. Because they're not too liberal. Problem is, they're not liberal at all anymore. But I'm one of these old-fashioned stooges that still think words matter. Relief factor. There's only two things that really matter when it comes to a supplement. Does it work? And can you trust it? Now, if you trust me and all these other things in life, I would tell you, I trust it and it worked for me. But it's worked for hundreds of thousands of people. So we wanted to share some of their stories with you. At 80 years old, Richard and Paula were tired of aches and discomfort, mainly from keeping them from falling asleep and keeping them up all night. So like all of us, listening to Glenn or whatever, I'll give it a try. That's how I did it. I thought of Glenn when it got to my hands and I couldn't golf. I'll try Relief Factor. So that's what Richard and Paula did. Now they're sleeping through the night. 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National correspondent Rory O'Neill is going to join us. It's late August. Where are all the hurricanes? He has the story on the forecasters and what they predict and where. And we're going to visit with John Decker at the White House. What's going on? What's this? Finally, things are in the right direction in the Strait of Hormuz, and things are blowing up with Canada. We'll have it all for you as your morning show continues. 55 after the hour.
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16: Good Monday morning for today. Clouds and some sunshine with a few showers with highs in the low 70s. For tonight, partly cloudy, a cool night with lows in the mid 50s. And for Tuesday, partly sunny, a few showers possible with highs in the mid 70s. For Wednesday, a mix of clouds and sun with highs in the upper 70s. For iHeartRadio, I'm 2822 Future Alert Meteorologist Logan West Strobe.

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9: It's D-Day for Iran. I'm Sue Guzman, Fox News. Well, the Trump administration is set to announce sweeping sanctions on Iran today in what President Trump is calling economic D-Day. Treasury Secretary Scott Bessent has an afternoon news conference where he's set to unveil specifics. This as the United States Navy apparently is keeping the oil flowing through the Strait of Hormuz by escorting tankers through a safer passage.
10: Reports do indicate that crossings through the Strait of Hormuz are up 400% over the past 2 weeks. In the backdrop, there is an ongoing U.S. naval blockade, and fresh sanctions are expected for Iran next week. Iran's parliament speaker and top negotiator, Mohammad Khalibaf, posted to X over the weekend saying, "We've received numerous messages from neighboring countries about shaping new security arrangements and economic cooperation in the region. The United States put the security of every single one of its allies at such risk through bullying and pure disregard for their foreign interests for the sake of Israel." While President Trump indicated that talks with Iran have stopped, he says the United States is having trouble figuring out who to deal with inside of Iran.
9: Fox's Trey Yingst reporting. Evacuations underway as the Hawk Fire approaches Reno, Nevada, the state's second most populous city. More from Fox's Rich Edson.
11: Crews are working to contain a fast-moving brush fire scorching parts of Reno, Nevada. The so-called Hawk Fire has burned more than 13,000 acres and injured at least six people since igniting Saturday. Officials say it was human-caused and are urging more than 90,000 people to evacuate. Several homes have already been destroyed and thousands are without power. The fire is still 0% contained.
9: Officials have provided temporary shelter for evacuees. And we're also keeping a close watch on Tropical Storm Moke, starting to drench Hawaii with potentially more than a foot of rain 7 days after 4 feet of rain fell on the Big Island with Lala. 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
15: Good morning, I'm Bill Mead. There are a few shovel-ready data center developments in Pennsylvania right now, but the head of the PADEP, Jessica Shirley, tells NBC 10 many more of the proposed centers will need to follow Governor Shapiro's new data center executive order.
16: The vast majority of the data centers that are on there are either white or yellow, and this does, in fact, apply to them. Even if they've applied for one permit, it doesn't matter. Unless they have all of their permits, it absolutely applies to them.
15: Geisinger Behavioral Health Center has been accused of not cooperating with investigators in Montour County. Anthony Fisher was admitted for cardiac arrest last Wednesday. The coroner says Fisher was dead for several hours before 911 was called. 1400 AM WRAK is the home of the Little League World Series. 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That's the news. I'm Bill Mead.
17: Hey there, I'm Jason Alexander, and this is my dear friend, Peter Tilden.
18: Hey, Jay. By the way, the script says best friend.
17: Yes, it does, Peter. Anyway, Peter and I met over 25 years ago and became really good friends.
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17: Mm-hmm, because we had two things in common. Number one, we like to argue about everything, driving, food, music.
18: No, we don't. And number two, when things annoy us or they perplex us or just don't seem to make any sense, whether it's something in the news or in our personal lives, we go, really, no, really.
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18: 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It's about finding the answers to all the things that make us go, really, no, really. Jerry Seinfeld wondered why they refused to make the stall door go all the way to the floor in a public bathroom, but he didn't get an answer. We did, by reaching out to an expert.
17: And talking dogs. Really? No, really? We spoke to the pet parent of a dog who's become a social media star to find out if pressing buttons on a soundboard with a paw or a nose is truly communicating or they're just showing off.
18: Competitive eaters, they don't chew during competitions. How about that?
17: Really? No, really?
18: That's what we heard. So we spoke to some of the biggest champions of the hot dog eats hot dog world of competitive eating to get the answer. And those are just a few of the things we'll explore on the Really Know Really podcast with Jason Alexander and Peter Tilden.
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23: Good Monday morning for today. Clouds and some sunshine with a few showers with highs in the low 70s. For tonight, partly cloudy, a cool night with lows in the mid 50s. And for Tuesday, partly sunny, a few showers possible with highs in the mid 70s. For Wednesday, a mix of clouds and sun with highs in the upper 70s. For iHeartRadio, I'm 2822 Future Alert Meteorologist Logan Westro.
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25: 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A new way of talk. A new way of understanding. Because we're in this together. 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
3: And it is an honor to serve you every morning. 7 minutes after the hour. 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I'm Michael Del Giorno. Jeffrey's got the sound. Red's got the content. And Dennis takes a shot at being the caller of the year coming up from San Diego. Stick around for that. Well, if you're just waking up, the Prime Minister of Canada, Mark Carney, says Canada is at war with the United States. After trade talks collapsed with the Trump administration, the U.S. is set to impose tough new sanctions on Iran. And one of my more interesting stories today, the American Federation of Teachers has launched a national back-to-school boycott of Target for not condemning ICE operations in Minnesota, where Target's headquarters is based. And I was joking earlier. I said, okay, now watch. Do you think this is going to help or hurt Target? Now everybody on the right is going to make Target a hero. And then they're going to realize there is a biological male in the dressing room with their daughter at the time they're making a hero. I don't know if hurricanes are like golf. If they are, I'm afraid to do this segment with national correspondent Rory O'Neill, because I can tell you if we're golfing and one idiot goes, well, none of us have lost a ball today, I can tell you all three tee shots are headed to the water.
0: Well, after this, I'm going to go outside, spin in a circle, and spit three times to the south, all right? So, go ahead.
3: So, Rory wants to ask the question, hey, it's late August. Where are all the hurricanes? Shh. Why test the fates?
0: Right. Well, look, we've had three named storms this year, but Cristobal, which developed last week, I think it only lasted for a few hours before it went away. And as we speak, the Hurricane Center is tracking two systems in the Atlantic. One of them is going the other way, so it's not a problem. Another has about a 50-50 chance of developing, but the forecasters say even if it does, it's going to do one of those boomerang things and shouldn't be a factor. But look, this is what they predicted, a below average storm season. They said that the El Nino effect in the Pacific will tamp down storm development in the Atlantic. And so far, that appears to be what's happening. Just a few quick asterisks on this. The peak of the hurricane season is a couple weeks away still. Right. September 12th, I think, is the day. And last week was the anniversary of Hurricane Andrew hitting South Florida. I mentioned that because it was Hurricane Andrew, the first storm of the year, the first named hurricane came in late August. So it doesn't really matter how many storms, it's a question of how intense and where they hit. So keep your guards up is the message to the people along the Atlantic seaboard.
3: Did Katrina hit the night of the 29th, early morning of the 30th? Was that it?
0: I think so, yes. Somewhere in there. Because I got hit by it when it was in... Fort Lauderdale-ish. So I
3: had 40 something people coming to my house in Tulsa, Oklahoma for my birthday, which I think was, I want to say it was 40, maybe it was 45. I don't know. And we had to cancel. Of course, I had to start heading south to get my mother. We say September 12th, but we've had some doozies in late August. But yeah, that Andrew, that I forgot all about that. Andrew, that was the first of the season. So, yeah, fewer is one thing. Let's just not have one that is memorable. That's right. For sure.
0: It only takes one.
3: All right, and Rory's going to be back in the third hour. We're going to talk a little bit more about closing arguments in the Lindsey Clancy case, as well as the Supreme Court, by the way, over the weekend. We should bring this up with John Decker. Ruled in favor for the president to continue construction at the White House. Why not just make proceed for now? Because, I mean, when we left Friday, here's the thing. If the Supreme Court ruled against it, now I don't know that the president couldn't go to Congress and get approval and why he doesn't anyway, but I mean, we're going to be stuck with a giant hole in the floor. I mean, how do you not finish now? And then my rub in all of this is, and I don't know that we needed a ballroom. I think you do. America's pretty divided. I think just trying to have a correspondence dinner is proof that, you know, we can't use outside facilities. I mean, we're going to have to probably have certain events in a bigger ballroom in a very secured area. So I think it makes sense to do a ballroom, but you got to do something about that visitor center, or you just can't have people visiting the White House anymore. And that would be a shame because it's their house. But I can tell you, when we did it, and I'm glad we did it, but by the time you get to the Secret Service and security check, you're awful close to do a lot of damage. And I think that needs to be redone. So, but everything is so political and everything is so divided. We can't even renovate the White House without it being a national argument.
1: Dennis may be hands down, or it could be my perspective. I haven't laughed in a long time. That's the first real laugh I've had in at least 5 days. So we're just nonsensically talking about this 250 race was huge in DC. And, you know, and how much of this is, when I was growing up, Indy was big. I don't even think NASCAR was NASCAR then. It was Richard Petty and we called it stock cars, or I don't know what I don't think we called it anything. But I don't think anybody could have named anybody but Richard Petty when I was growing up. But you knew Al Unser, you knew Bobby Unser, you knew AJ Foyt. I could go on and on and on. Rick Mears. That's what my brother used to do when he was speeding. Vic Mears.
2: Mario Andretti.
1: I mean, you know, Indy was everything. So, it's funny how, you know, Indy could make a comeback. And maybe it's city streets, and it's always, and then is there a more beautiful city than Washington, D.C.? Now, off the air, we had a very inappropriate conversation about why you can't do this in California.
2: Right.
1: But I think I'm the one that took it too far. When I got to the poop in the streets, they'd be skidding. But so we're just talking about, you know, A, this is probably the only event of 250 that was a huge success. And a dominant performance by Kyle Kirkwood. But I mean, everybody realized, I think this went over bigger than the MMA. None of it has anything to do with our intent and our original documents and what I was hoping could be a teachable moment at 250. But comparing the bicentennial to the 250, the 250 has been a massive disappointment until this race. And so I said, you know, we should probably do more of these, you know, like Pittsburgh, New Orleans, or we had a great successful one here in Nashville, or even in California. And that's when Dennis from San Diego called in and made me choke for 5 minutes because he said they've already had one in California.
4: I think they usually have a race up in L.A. every so often. I know the original one was won by a white Bronco. Al Collins was the driver. And that's why they, with the earthquakes, they use a Bronco instead of like the Indy cars, because the Bronco can handle all the cracks in the pavement.
1: Yes, there was that. You know, they featured that in that. Was that Anchorman 2 or 3? Anchorman 2, I think it was.
2: I think it was 2, yep.
1: Yeah, remember... he decides to go live with a car chase, and he becomes the number one rated cable news. Oh, Dennis, caller of the year. And I know how special it is for San Diego to take a dig at L.A. Trust me, I get it, Dennis. Corey is in Nashville.
5: Good morning, Michael. The only thing I know about driving fast in New Orleans is the night you ran off and left me in downtown New Orleans with a U-Haul truck that wouldn't go over 65 miles an hour.
2: You got to fill in the gaps on that story.
1: All right. So my mom, ravaged by cancer, we moved her here. And then eventually we had to sell her condo there. And then, you know, none of us had money, so we had to go get all of her furniture. So it was me, Corey the Yard Boy, and Scott Cosmore, the three-man moving team. Well, we all go down in one SUV. We have a good time. We get there. We get the U-Haul. It took us forever to load. And it must have been like, I don't know, 10, 11 at night when we finished. And I remember we went and got beignets, and then we started. All right, so... the truck obviously is going to be slower and it's filled with furniture. And Scott and I were trying, but it wasn't that we were going fast and he was going slow. It was that he was chugging water and he was having to constantly stop and pee. And so eventually I looked at Scott and I said, because we decided to make this an all-nighter. We got back to Franklin, Tennessee. I think it was 5:30 in the morning. And then we slept for 2 hours, and then we went and unloaded the furniture in her new apartment here. But it was from his con. And I remember at one point we circled back for him. And when he opened the door, there was like, and I'm not exaggerating, 22 empty bottled waters. I said, do you need to hydrate this much?
2: It's muggy down in New Orleans, isn't it?
1: So, I mean, how slow were we supposed to go with old half bladder? I defend myself on that one. But I do appreciate your driving, and I do appreciate your heavy lifting. You know what? I was just thinking out loud to myself, Corey. Is that when the hernia came? Could have. That one hutch. Tap is in Texas.
6: Good morning, Michael. Just to let you remember, there is no middle lane on the Huey P. Long Bridge. There was just two lanes. So where Mr. Kehoe drove, I'm not quite sure. Have a great day.
1: That's the point of the story, Tap. He would drive right in the middle, and you'd have people honking on both sides. Why are you in the middle lane? Because he was too afraid to pick a lane. Now, I will, in his defense, I will tell you, if you had a car right behind beside you on the Huey P., I mean, there was only a couple of inches between you and the other car. It was very nerve-wracking. And Tommy was like, I don't care what they do. And he would drive right down the middle lane slow. But yes, I am aware it was only two lanes. I guess Mark and do we think Orlando or Tampa? I'll just say Mark in Florida gets the final say.
7: Good morning, Michael. I will always stand where Rush Limbaugh stood when it comes to polls, political or any otherwise, because people pay to have those polls done. Polls tell you what to think. They do not tell you what people are thinking. That's why when you go back and look at them, you can see if they're wrong or they're right, because it never had to do with what people were thinking. It was trying to tell people what to think.
1: Well, that's one of many things Rush got right. How bad do we miss him? I think that may be what I'm most proud of. We're on KEIB in Los Angeles, California, named after Rush. Excellence in broadcasting. And that's why we look so hard at the way the questions are framed, the weighting of the sampling, the makeup of the sampling. And we take a good long look at who's publishing it as well. I mean, they're all dead giveaways, but by and large, they have been abused when Rush was alive, primarily to make you think something rather than find out what you think. He had that dead right. Now, since technology and since the Matrix has taken form, it's even far worse than that. But great call. Great call for everybody. I mean, but Dennis, San Diego. And in the context in which it came in, funniest call of the year. All right, Incogni. When police were searching the car of the man who assassinated the Minnesota lawmaker and her husband in their home, they found a notebook. And inside were handwritten lists of 11 websites. I bet you're thinking, how to kill somebody, how to dispose of a body, gun websites, none of that. It was data brokers. People search sites that sell your home address for a couple of bucks. Now you can type your name into one right now and boom, there you are. It'll have your address, your phone number, your family members' names. Some of them have photos of your front door. Anyone can look you up in seconds and you'll never know who did. 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

0: with faith, facts, and common sense. 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
1: Thank you, Mike McCann. Santana, I'm winning. Number one hit music, the all-new classic hits.
2: Come on,
1: we're up against YMS.
2: What are you doing? Let's go.
1: What?
2: We're up against a time crunch here. Got important stuff going on.
1: Oh, so there's never enough time for me to play disc jockey. 26 minutes after the hour, well, I think I'd take a quarter off or a couple of months off of a trade war with anyone. But rocket scientist, former Vice President Mike Pence says a trade war with Canada is the last thing the U.S. needs right now.
3: Pence made the comment on CNN's State of the Union Sunday amid trade tensions between the two countries.
4: My hope is, for the sake of American families and for the sake of the American economy, that what we're looking at here is negotiation and not confrontation in a trade war.
3: U.S. tariffs against a wide range of Canadian goods went into effect early Saturday after negotiators from both sides failed to reach an agreement. Canadian Prime Minister Mark Carney called the U.S. terms a bad deal and claimed America has changed. I'm Tammy Trujillo.
1: Why Mike Pence? Mike Pence pops up the way Rahm Emanuel does. Maybe it's not Ted Cruz. Maybe it's Mike Pence that's going to make the old party run. Who knows? U.S. is set to impose tough new sanctions on Iran. Lisa Carton has details.
5: Treasury Secretary Scott Bessent says he'll hold a news conference Monday to lay out the economic pressures the administration plans to impose on Iran and its key allies. The White House described the measures as the toughest sanctions in history. President Trump referred to it as an economic D-Day for the Islamic Republic. I'm Lisa Carton.
1: A class action lawsuit filed in Northern District of California alleges that the Oura Ring fitness tracker doesn't actually track users' sleep as advertised.
6: The complaint, filed August 20th, states that Oura cannot measure brain electrical activity, eye movements, muscle tone, or other signals. The suit alleges Oura's AI models are doing guesswork based on improper inputs and are taking advantage of desperate consumers who struggle with sleep. The suit claims that Oura engaged in fraudulent advertising, unjust enrichment, breach of express and implied warranties, and violations of California's unfair competition law. I'm Rob Martier.
1: Well, I can't verify what is REM sleep and what is deep sleep, but I can tell you the timing of when I woke up on the chart. And if I wake up from a dream and it shows I don't know. Everything I see looks very accurate, especially the amount of time and exact time. On this date in 2006, the solar system got a little smaller, and some of us are still sore about it.
7: That's because Pluto was demoted and reclassified as a dwarf planet, as it didn't meet all three criteria to be an actual planet. Orbit the sun, be round, and clear its orbital path. It doesn't do the last thing. Astrophysicist Neil deGrasse Tyson took the heat for the event, even wrote a book about it, Backlash of the Pluto Files. But the call was made by the Astronomical Union, and today we can celebrate the planet that was. I'm Bree Tennis.
1: And that's your top five stories. Birthdays today, comedian Dave Chappelle is 53. Vince McMahon, the promoter, is 81. Coach Mike Shanahan of the Broncos, 75. And Hall of Famer for the O's, 10-time All-Star. Cal Ripken Jr. is 67. If it's your birthday, happy birthday. So glad you were born. Thanks for making your morning show a part of your big day. Good morning, Williamsport. 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
2: Evacuations have been ordered in Reno, Nevada, as a fast-moving wildfire threatens the northern part of the city. Around 42,000 people have been ordered out because of the Hawk Fire, which is still 0% contained as of Sunday night. President Trump is blaming Canada for trade tensions between the two countries. In a post on Truth Social early Sunday, the president wrote that Canada wants the benefits of being a state without being one. This comes after U.S. tariffs against a wide range of Canadian goods went into effect early Sunday after negotiators from both sides failed to reach an agreement. Canada has announced reciprocal measures. The Bonnaroo Music and Arts Festival is taking a break. More from Jennifer Kuiper.
3: Organizers say the event will be, quote, taking a much-needed year off in 2027. It comes after severe storms in mid-June hit its grounds for the second straight year. Severe weather disrupted the final day, forcing the festival to cancel the event.
2: I'm Michael Kast.
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4: Good morning, I'm Bill Mead. Lycoming County officials addressing social media rumors of people losing their jobs working in the 911 center and property sales. Commissioner Forrest Rothschild says a few employees changed their employment status to part-time. Commissioner Mark Sortman, meanwhile, says the sale of a county farm and lot could not support a data center because it's not zoned for one. A temporary moratorium has been approved for future data center applications in Allenwood. Gregg Township supervisors unanimously approved no submissions for 180 days. The new rule does not apply to PNK Group's application, which is pending. 1400 AM WRAK is the home of the Little League World Series. 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That's the news. I'm Bill Mead.
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0: Sure, it's hurricane season, but the real storm is in Washington. And we're tracking it like Jim Cantore on caffeine. Brace for impact. It's Michael Del Giorno and your morning show.
1: Did he giggle a little bit on that?
2: I think he did.
3: That is how I feel sometimes, just like him. You know, I don't know when he was the one that first started standing out in it, right? Just getting the crap beat out of him.
2: Oh, absolutely.
3: Standing in a hat puddle. And a windbreaker, getting pelted. That's how I feel sometimes in the middle of political wars. 36 minutes after the hour in the Eastern time zone, you got about 25 minutes to be to work. Good morning, and welcome to Monday, August the 24th, Year of Our Lord, 2026. The Canadian Prime Minister says Canada is at war with the United States. Trade talks have collapsed. More on that with John Decker from the White House. The U.S. is set to impose very new, tough sanctions on Iran. Nearly 25 years after 9/11, a new genetic genealogy technology has positively identified the remains of a victim 25 years later from the World Trade Center. Bringing much needed and long waited for closure for the family. And the summer surge of COVID-19. I got a text from my brother. I got COVID, or I got the Fauci. I don't know what I got. But yeah, we're seeing a surge in cases right now. Wyndham Clark held off Rory McIlroy to win that BMW Classic. The final 30 now head to find a PGA champion next weekend. Titans last night in preseason football went 2-0 with a victory, 19-16 over the Seahawks, who coincidentally fell to 0-2. Again, this is preseason. Titans will go undefeated and then win four games all year. Seahawks could go winless, and they'll be back in the Super Bowl. Cardinals lost 6-4 to the Phillies. Rays won 3-1 over the O's. Tigers fell 11-7 in Kansas City. Angels lost 5-3 to the Rangers. Guardians 7-2 over the Rockies. The Padres beat the Twins 8-1. Dodgers shut out the Pirates 4-0, and the D-backs 5-3 over the Reds. And trade talks with Canada collapsing over the weekend. Both the Washington and Ottawa fight continues, and the promise of increased tariffs on imports. Meanwhile, President Trump welcomed IndyCars to the nation's capital, a huge success. And again, I don't want to make this about me in any way. But, you know, I'm just living my simple, boring life like all of us. And, you know, Decker's got to send pictures from the biggest event, the biggest news story in America. I mean, I would go so far, and I said this earlier in the 5 o'clock hour, nothing about this 250th anniversary looks anything like the bicentennial or anything I hoped of returning to our original intent and documents and ways for a reawakening. But if we're going to have these kinds of events, I would say this Indy race through our nation's capital, and what a gorgeous city it is, was probably the hit of the 250th year. And of course, he was there. John Decker, good morning.
4: Hey, good morning, Michael. It was an event. It was a spectacle. I watched from pit lane.
3: Of course you did. I'm surprised you weren't hanging on in the back seat enjoying the race.
4: No, I mean, it is unbelievable how fast these automobiles travel on city streets of Washington, D.C., upwards of 170 miles per hour on the straightaways. You know, it's a blur. It's a blur when you're watching it up close in person, and it's loud, too. I prepared for that ahead of time, and we had great weather for the event as well, so you couldn't have asked for a better day.
3: Yeah, and then after the victory, the president got a little shout-out, which was nice. Probably should mention Kyle Kirkwood. I mean, just dominated the race.
4: He did.
3: Throughout. But, you know, am I older than you or are you older than me? I don't even know. But when we were kids, and I think I'm older than you, but when we were kids, Indy was everything. And NASCAR was called stock cars. And I don't think anybody could name anybody other than Richard Petty. But there is something about that kind of return to the Indy car and in an inner city that really feels like they're on to something. They need to do more of this.
4: Yeah, and a name from the past, the team owner of the winning car, Mario Andretti. Pennsylvania, unbelievable. The winner of the 1969, think about that, 1969 Indy 500, Mario Andretti, still very much involved in auto racing and the team owner of Kyle Kirkwood's vehicle. So he was obviously pleased with the results that happened yesterday, and it was a dominating performance, as you point out, Mike.
3: My brother loved Rick Mears because he used to call himself Vic Mears when he was driving. I was and I loved Bobby and Al Unser, but the Andretti brothers, AJ Foyt, may have been the best of them all. But I mean, you know, they were household names, and everybody, you know, I think of all the differences from our childhood, the fact that, you know, what is it? Is it the Coca-Cola 600 that everybody watches now instead of the Indy 500 on the holiday weekend? It really has changed. And so who knows, kind of like the WNBA. And I think it starts with Caitlin Clark. And then I think Sophie Cunningham, I think the Fever have helped really launch at the age of 30. Now they got some problems. They're going to die on a politically correct hill, I think. But there's a chance to really rejuvenate IndyCar racing with these inner city races. And we'll remember the 250 for a long time if that becomes the case. All right. Terrible weekend with Canada. I mean, yeah. I know I don't need the former vice president to say it. I think any of us would say, you know, at least for the next quarter or two, 3 to 6 months, I don't think we need any kind of tariff or trade wars right now to add to the uncertainty. But why can we not come to an agreement with Canada?
4: Well, you know, each side pointing the finger at the other, each side blaming the other. The trade talks had been going on in earnest over the course of the past 2 weeks. You may recall last week, the president said a deal's been reached. We just need a few extra days to hammer things out, dot the I's, cross the T's. But according to Canada, the U.S. was asking for more than it was giving in return, and the same charge being leveled against Canada by the U.S. So as a result, there will be trade tariffs imposed on Canadian goods coming into the U.S. There will be tariffs placed upon American goods heading into Canada, and it will make things like lumber. So, you know, new homes, more expensive there. There's going to be reciprocal tariffs. So those American, you know, liquor products that go across the border, if they're not being boycotted by Canadians, which they've been doing, they're more expensive for Canadians right now because of the tariffs being placed upon those American goods.
3: Who's zooming who on this one, or who's got the leverage? I mean, you know, if you look at most of the vehicles that we have, you'll notice, you know, like 19%.
4: So many Canadian auto parts. You're right. You're right, yeah. Michael.
3: That's a big one.
4: Well, that's a huge one. You know, so if you're getting an auto repair, you know, it's more likely than not that the part that you need is a part that's coming from Canada. And that part that you may need is going to be more expensive as of September the 8th, that's when the Canadian tariffs go into effect, a day after Labor Day.
3: Well, we got 2 weeks to sort this out. Let's hope we do. We left on Friday talking about, all right, if the Supreme Court doesn't side, and again, at some point, the president could go and do the more normal thing, which is to go to Congress, but he hasn't yet. And the Supreme Court was going to rule. And we said, well, if the Supreme Court rules against the president, what, we're going to have a giant hole just sitting there. What we didn't anticipate was the Supreme Court would allow Trump's ballroom construction to proceed with the asterisks for now. That was not what I was looking for.
4: Yeah. Well, that was a good outcome as far as President Trump is concerned. He's very pleased. Chief Justice John Roberts weighing in on this, allowing that construction project, huge construction project. I saw it yesterday. I see it every day when I'm at the White House. With those two cranes on the South Lawn, that construction project continuing in earnest. The president believes that it will be complete by his final year in office. And at this rate, I think he's right, maybe even sooner. You know, they're working 20 hours a day, 7 days a week. And those workers are exhausted, believe me. But the work continues to build that ballroom.
3: All right. Coming up today in the White House briefing room,
4: we're going to be talking about that trade war. It's a trade war. An economic trade war between the U.S. and Canada. Also talking about economic D-Day, which will be announced today by Treasury Secretary Scott Bessent, the new economic sanctions being placed upon Iran, trying to squeeze them to bring about an end to this war, which has been going on since late February. And also, I'll be wrapping up a little bit about what we just spoke about, that Indy race, that Indy car racing on the nation's capital. Because it was cool.
3: I may be a talk host and not a news guy, but I'm giving you a little ambient sound. That's from your video that you sent me. That really was a great picture of you there standing in. Was that like a pit row? Where were you?
4: Yeah, that's pit lane. So that's where all the cars go to, you know, change their tires to, you know, get more fuel. I mean, it was remarkable to see how quickly they do it just in person. I've seen it on television like it's everybody good. Else a million times, but to see it in person is pretty cool.
3: It's good to be you, isn't it? John Decker, our White House correspondent. All right, if you've never listened to it, go to your iHeart app, search John Decker, J-O-N, or the White House Briefing Room. You'll see it. It'll pop up. If you give it a program position, it'll be waiting for you every morning, 10, 15 minutes, no bias. Just straight to the point, all the news in and around the White House. Very, very well done. I know he's one of your favorites on our show. You'll love his podcast, The White House Briefing Room. We'll talk tomorrow, John.
4: Oh, I look forward to it. Thank you, Michael.
3: You do kind of flaunt your better life than me with these pictures. Of course he was in pit row at the 250 that everybody was talking about. Next, he'll be on the mound at the Little League World Series later this week. You take your vitamins, right? You watch what you eat. Maybe you're even popping a few probiotics these days. You know food alone doesn't cut it, so you supplement. Quick question. Are you doing the same for your dog? Most people aren't. And you love that dog. And in some ways, you love your dog more than you love yourself and take care of your dog better than you take care of yourself. But dog food is dead food, and you're pouring in their bowl twice a day. And what the big food companies won't tell you is the bag on your shelf has calories, but almost no real nutrition left in it. The processing kills off all the live stuff that your dog's body actually needs to thrive. And that's where Rough Greens comes in to fill the gap. It's America's number one dog supplement. 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It doesn't replace your dog's food. It just makes it better. In fact, so good, they'll ask for it by name. Rough Greens. Rough Greens. You don't have to play the clip. 48 minutes after the hour, not one, not two, not three, but your top five stories are straight ahead. El Sayed targets Usha Vance. Begs the question, what is and what isn't off limits anymore in politics? Republican Chris Walker, consultant, will be joining us on that. And what's next for Caroline Leavitt when your morning show continues straight ahead. Good morning. We got everything you need to start your day off right. Your future alert forecast in minutes as your morning show continues on News Radio 1400 WRAK.
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12: Good Monday morning for today. Clouds and some sunshine with a few showers with highs in the low 70s. For tonight, partly cloudy, a cool night with lows in the mid-50s. And for Tuesday, partly sunny, a few showers possible with highs in the mid-70s. For Wednesday, a mix of clouds and sun with highs in the upper 70s. For iHeartRadio, I'm 2822 Future Alert Meteorologist Logan Westrobe.
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1: Hey, fellas. 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I'll pay more. Low Bob IQ Bob, Mississippi.
2: You notice Bob wasn't cracking wise. Getting serious in a hurry there. I thought Dennis was going to be the call of the year. Big John in Poughkeepsie.
3: Speaking of Mario Andretti, one of my favorite drivers ever. He was born in Nazareth, Pennsylvania. Big John is thinking about opening up a cheese store called Cheeses of Nazareth.
2: Down goes Dennis! Down goes Dennis! Cheeses of Nazareth.
4: Take a breath. Take a breath. You're going to cough.
2: You know, in the news business, like if we were an all-news station, you'd have stringers. And stringers do stories from, you know, different little cities all over the country. And if the network uses your story, you get like $50.
4: Oh.
2: Like a stringer's fee.
4: Sure.
2: Our callers are so good. Seriously. I think we should take a portion of Red's salary and start giving it to these callers like a stringer fee.
4: And take a portion.
2: Because they're contributing more than Red is today. That was beautiful. Oh my gosh, Big John and Dennis, you both made me laugh, and I have not laughed in a while. All right, if you're just waking up, the summer surge of COVID-19 cases. Red, I was just kidding, by the way. Why do we have such a hostile work environment
4: here? What in the world is going on?
2: Well, you just do that. Oh, I'm Mr. Nice Guy. Didn't you give me that joke, or did I think of that one on my own?
4: I don't
5: know. Wait a minute. Mario Andretti was born in the United States?
2: Yeah, he was first generation.
5: No, he wasn't.
2: You think he was born in Italy?
5: Yes.
2: I thought his parents were, but I thought he was born here. Either way, why are you worried about when Mario... See, this is why I want to give him the money.
6: You're technically... hostile workplace.
2: Because Jesus of Nazareth, Red, that's beautiful. Actually, you know what? We should stop laughing and actually do it. Let's start over. Where was he born? Did you look it up? That's your job.
5: Oh, I love them because they live in Montana.
2: Oh, you in Montana. Where are you from? Maine, Montana, everywhere. The summer surge of COVID cases in the U.S. is underway. Tammy Trujillo has more.
7: The Centers for Disease Control says infections are on the rise in nearly every state, with the biggest uptick in the South and West. Data collected through wastewater shows that cases seem to be lower than this time last year, but have more than doubled since July. I'm Tammy Trujillo.
2: A Texas judge has rejected a request for a new murder trial for Carmelo Anthony, who is serving a 35-year sentence for fatally stabbing a fellow student at a high school track meet. Lisa Carton joins us with more.
8: Retired Kaufman County District Judge Michael Chitty denied the motion, which said that a gentleman's agreement between trial attorneys hurt Anthony's ability to testify. Anthony's legal team argued that he acted in self-defense when he stabbed Austin Metcalf during the April 2025 track meet in Frisco. The ruling upholds Anthony's conviction and sentence in the racially charged case. I'm Lisa Carton.
2: Actually, we had three great calls today. We had the Bronco inner-city racing with O.J., from Dennis. We just had the Cheeses of Nazareth from Big John. And don't forget Roy earlier, rooting for the slippage of the San Andreas Fault, which new research suggests is slipping faster than we thought.
9: Professor Kim Blisniak, an earthquake geologist at San Jose State University, conducted the research for a new paper. She told the San Francisco Chronicle that she looked at 10,000 years of data in her work, while previous research only examined 1,000 years. The movement specifically applies to a portion of the San Andreas Fault in Northern California. Higher slip rates can often mean more earthquakes. Her study is not yet published. I'm Rich Cassone.
2: Well, I don't smoke marijuana. I don't drink. I hate being outside in the heat. And the smell of BO and porta potties, just not my thing. So in 19 years, I've never been to Bonnaroo. And it looks like I won't be going next year either. Bonnaroo Music and Arts Festival is going to take a break.
10: Bonnaroo Music Festival organizers say the event will be, quote, taking a much-needed year off in 2027. It comes after severe storms in mid-June hit its grounds for the second straight year. Severe weather disrupted the final day, forcing the festival to cancel the event. An event that is no stranger to cancellations is Burning Man, which is now underway in the Black Rock Desert, 100 miles northeast of Reno, Nevada. I'm Jennifer Kuiper.
2: Why don't you take a hike there, Red? Do you ever go to the Burning Man and hike around in the desert and kick some sand?
11: There's a special lunar event happening this week, and NASA would like to turn it into a science experiment.
12: The next full moon will also have a partial lunar eclipse, and that will make the moon look red, but it's just an illusion. The Sturgeon moon will reach peak illumination just after 9 p.m. on the West Coast on August 27th. No special equipment needed to watch the moon orbit through Earth's shadow. Just look up. And while you're doing that, NASA will use orbiters to measure rapid surface temperature shifts on the moon. They say that data will help them engineer future lunar habitats. I'm Bree Tennis.
2: You think the song would have been as catchy? I'm being followed by an Earth shadow. Probably not. In baseball, Cardinals lost 6-4 to the Phillies. Rays won 3-1 over the O's. Tigers fell 11-7 in Kansas City. Angels lost 5-3 to the Rangers. Guardians 7-2 over the Rockies. Padres beat the Twins. Pounded them 8-1. Dodgers shut out the Pirates 4-0 and the D-backs 5-3 over the Reds yesterday. Wyndham Clark held off Rory McIlroy to capture the BMW Championship in St. Louis. Clark won the third time this year, and don't forget, one of them was a major, putting him in contention for the PGA Tour Player of the Year. And in preseason football, Titans go 2-0 in preseason, winning 19-16 over the Seahawks, but I promise you the Seahawks will have the better regular season. Birthdays today, comedian Dave Chappelle, 53, promoter Vince McMahon, 81, and the coach of the Denver Broncos, Mike Shanahan, old coach, 75. If it's your birthday, happy birthday. So glad you were born, and thanks for waking up with your morning show.
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20: Ramping up the pressure, CJ Papa, Fox News, and the cracks appear to be showing. Iran's real currency hits a new record low of $2 million to the U.S. dollar in morning trading. Fox's Trey Yink explains from Tel Aviv.
0: The United States is set to unleash new economic sanctions against Iran to put new pressure on the regime in Tehran. U.S. Treasury Secretary Scott Bessent wrote on Sunday, President Donald Trump and the overwhelming might of our military have significantly dismantled Iran's military capabilities and weakened its nuclear program. Now we are entering the endgame. At dawn begins an economic D-Day, the single greatest financial offensive ever marshaled against any adversary. The head of Iran's Supreme National Security Council responded on X, saying if the economic war continues, not a single drop of oil will be exported, neither through the Strait of Hormuz nor from anywhere in the Persian Gulf.
20: She's on trial for murdering her three little children, and the closing arguments in her case loom. Fox's Nate Foy reporting this morning from outside the courthouse in Plymouth, Massachusetts.
21: The witness taking the stand will continue from Friday, and it's Dr. Avram Mack, a forensic psychiatrist, who testified on Friday that he believes that Lindsay Clancy was not suffering from postpartum psychosis and that she knew the difference between right and wrong when she killed her three children. He interviewed her two times and reviewed her medical file as well. The jury heard about that. This case has really become a competing story from two expert witnesses. This is after the defense rested its case on Friday with their expert witness, forensic psychiatrist Dr. Philip Resnick, telling the jury that he believes that Clancy did suffer from postpartum psychosis.
20: The new tariffs placed on Canadian goods from President Trump include wine, hockey sticks, cement, as well as paper and textile products. Now the president awaits a response from his Canadian counterpart. 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
27: Good morning, I'm Bill Meade. Lycoming County officials addressing social media rumors of people losing their jobs working in the 911 center and property sales. Commissioner Forrest Rothschild says a few employees changed their employment status to part-time. Commissioner Mark Sortman, meanwhile, says the sale of a county farm and lot could not support a data center because it's not zoned for one. A temporary moratorium has been approved for future data center applications in Allenwood. Gregg Township supervisors unanimously approved no submissions for 180 days. The new rule does not apply to PNK Group's application, which is pending. 1400 AM WRAK is the home of the Little League World Series. 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
29: A quiet residential neighborhood erupts in chaos. Carmine Galante, the feared boss of the Bonanno crime family, lies dead, his cigar still clutched between his teeth.
30: Masked men walked into Joe and Mary's luncheonette in Brooklyn today and gunned down Carmine Galante, a man believed to be the most powerful mafia chieftain in the country.
29: The execution sent shockwaves through the criminal underworld and set the stage for one of the most pivotal criminal cases in New York City history. From the minds behind the acclaimed television series comes Law and Order: Criminal Justice System. This isn't a scripted drama. These are real stories told by the people who have lived them.
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29: For decades, the mafia had New York City in a stranglehold, with law enforcement seemingly powerless to intervene. But the murder of Carmine Galante marked the beginning of the end. Discover how a group of young prosecutors took on the mafia, and with the help of law enforcement, brought down its most powerful figures. I'm Anna Sega Nicolazzi. And from Wolf Entertainment and iHeart Podcasts, this is Law & Order Criminal Justice System.
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5: Good Monday morning for today. Clouds and some sunshine with a few showers with highs in the low 70s. For tonight, partly cloudy, a cool night with lows in the mid-50s. And for Tuesday, partly sunny, a few showers possible with highs in the mid-70s. For Wednesday, a mix of clouds and sun with highs in the upper 70s. For iHeartRadio, I'm 2822 Future Alert Meteorologist Logan Westrobe.
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7: 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Because we're in this together. 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
20: 7 minutes after the hour. 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This is your morning show. I'm Michael Del Giorno. Jeffrey's got the sound. Red keeping an eye on the content and his salary that we're thinking of giving part to you, the listeners. Keep those talkbacks and emails coming. One of the big entertainment stories of the day, born Michelle Anne Marie Fabre. You know her as Shelley Fabre, actress. She has passed away at the age of 82. Do you know that she appeared? We talked about all the Elvis movies and we talked about Coach. She appeared in over 75 movies and TV shows since 1944. Just the 80s alone. And believe it or not, the 60s were her bigger decade. But in the 80s alone, she was on One Day at a Time for a six-year period of time. Fantasy Island over a three-year period of time.
8: The Play.
20: Mork and Mindy. People forget that she was in that with Robin Williams and Pam Dauber. The Love Boat, Matt Houston, remember that show?
8: Remember Houston.
20: Newhart in 87. Murder, She Wrote. I never saw an episode of Murder, She Wrote. I just remember Pat Summerall. Coming up, Murder, She Wrote, after 60 minutes.
8: Except on the West Coast.
20: And I think probably most famously Coach with Craig T. Nelson. Shelley Fabre passes away at the age of 82. And I know what a lot of you are thinking. There's one who will be two and three. That does seem to go that way. Summer surge of COVID cases underway in the United States. Canadian Prime Minister Mark Carney says we are in a trade war with the United States as talks break down this weekend. And I think probably the biggest internet buzz of the weekend was El Sayed targeting Usha Vance, which really kind of begs the question, what is and what isn't off limits anymore in politics? Republican consultant Chris Walker is joining us on that. We'll also talk a little bit about Caroline Leavitt and other things. But I would think, you know, in my youth, the too far was when people were making fun of the appearance of Jimmy Carter's daughter. That was a very big, oh, that's too far. You don't go there. This one, it's been a while since anybody has ever even said this is too far. I mean, I don't particularly care for Hillary Clinton, but, you know, things got really ugly with Michelle Obama. They've gotten ugly. So why is Usha or anybody else, Melania, off limits? I mean, what is off limits anymore in politics, Chris?
9: Yeah, good morning, Michael. Well, what is and what should be are two very different.
20: Right.
9: Situations, but you know, I think we've seen, you know, particularly over the last 10 years or so with the kind of prevalence of social media that people say things, and I mean, look, this is not something that's just social media. I mean, he's a candidate for the Senate and, you know, is obviously accountable to his words. You know, people say things, particularly online, that, you know, they don't even say to people in person because there's just this filter here that's kind of created people into a bubble that, you know, just it's just not what decorum is and what, you know, kind of decency should be about. But in this instance, it's, I think the political lines have kind of gone away a little bit in terms of what people think is and is not, you know, fair game. I remember, you know, I mean, I'm obviously an alum of the Bush administration, and you know, the press would try to say things about Bush's daughters, and they, the White House was very clear that, you know, any kind of discussion or talk about their daughters would be dealt with, you know, from a press access perspective. And so, you know, I would say, just to answer your question, I think family members aren't running for office. They are not, you know, part of that system, and they should be off limits. But I mean, look, like, you know, Usha Vance is also the second lady, and there's a little bit more of an accountability there than probably should be, but I think that's also kind of the reality of the world these days.
0: Yeah, but somebody needs to maturely dissect this too. All right, so first, Vice President Vance slams Sharia law. Now, that is something, it's a teachable moment for a lot, but if you know what Sharia law is, it is antithetical to our entire way of life. And if you embrace things like religious freedom and separation of church and state and equality for women, a lot of things the Democrat Party does, freedom of speech, due process. I mean, I could go on and on. I've made a study of this over my lifetime. That is a substantive argument. And he's attacking Sharia law, not even Al-Sayed. Al-Sayed comes back with, oh, I wonder if he would go back in time and take Usha to meet Pawpaw. You know, because the second lady has an Indian ethnicity. He made it personally. So technically, Al-Sayed's a loser in this. But America's a loser when we make celebrities of these people and we make it more and more difficult for people of substance that understand issues with the right background to be a part of our leadership and solution. Because I could tell you right now, you can't run for office without putting yourself and family through hell. And that's why a lot of good people don't run.
9: That's right. I mean, you know, look, I mean, just very, I'm not surprised when Democrats and far left Democrats at that go low. I mean, we've seen that time and time again. You know, whether it's Usha Vance or it's John Ossoff attacking, you know, a staffer who works in the White House, we're seeing an effort here that Democrats feel is fair game to be, you know, just you know, nasty to people who they're not even running against. You know, I don't think the Republicans are completely devoid of this too. I mean, obviously, you know, a lot of the president can insult anyone a lot of times too. And I'm not, you know, defending or doing equivalency here, but I think it would be good for Republicans and Democrats to take a step back and say, hey, you know, let's focus on issues. Let's focus on where our disagreements are from a policy level and keep it out of the personal. But it seems to me like that's kind of where we are right now as a culture. And, you know, I think Americans should demand more from their leaders than that.
0: Yeah. Chris Walker is joining us. Well, we're not any better on social media. So yeah, you're just like always, everything you see in Washington that you hate, sorry, you're getting somewhat of a reflection of your own mirror. So we start there with a speck in our own eye. It caused me to search my heart, and I've always tried to, but there are frustrating times with Hillary and frustrating times with the Obamas. I may have even failed. So I'm not looking at other people's more than myself. We did get a glimpse of what's next for Caroline Leavitt. Although nobody really is focused on next, right? It's ultimate. Because the sky is so the limit with her, but the future for Caroline Leavitt and the immediate future, what do you make of it?
9: You know, we've seen this before. Obviously, Sarah Sanders is the governor of Arkansas, and, you know, she took the White House podium and went into a political career. Kayleigh McEnany, went into a Fox career. So, you know, we'll see what Caroline does. She's young and has a lot of opportunity in front of her. But we'll see. I mean, obviously, it'll be an interesting environment as we see what happens in the midterms and whose voices are going to be most in need and want from a outside perspective. But I think it's, again, important to see you know, the media landscape being, you know, fully and totally, you know, seeking the truth. And, you know, whoever we see from a voice perspective, we want to make sure that they're, you know, you know, there to inform and enlighten, not to spin and to do that. And I think that's what we want to see from any of our folks. I mean, look, we saw that from Obama's press secretaries. You know, Jen Psaki has a show on MS Now, and you know, like his it's something that's just where they go.
0: Just in case anybody does,
9: they continue their media careers.
0: Yeah, just in case somebody wasn't aware, White House Press Secretary Karoline Leavitt confirmed Friday that she will return to President Donald Trump's super PAC, MAGA Inc., after leaving her post with the administration. So she will work for MAGA Inc., a Trump-aligned super PAC, which would probably, I would think, make her very active and involved in this handoff, if you will, of Trumpism to whoever carries the torch forward and down the ticket with Congress and so on. So, but I do think that ultimately, I think Sarah Huckabee is the comparison, that no matter what she does, whether she clearly goes political versus media, someday, and that's how this all began with her running for office and losing and then becoming a part of the Trump team. I think Karoline Leavitt will one day run for office and win and continue to win and win. And how high? I don't know. Maybe even to the highest levels. What are you making of all this? You know, a big picture, there's a race when it comes to these data centers and AI, and you're either going to lead the world or the world's going to lead you. There's no putting this back in the bottle. It's out. And then there's reasonably who should pay for these data centers. This is more, you know, a practical thing. And we're all using AI, but we all don't want to pay for it. And if these companies are getting, you know, billions of dollars, should they subsidize the electrical costs? I know that there is a vision of doing this from space, which would avoid all the cooling costs. So it's really a complex issue, and people don't even have their arms around the technology, let alone the centers themselves. But kind of like COVID, pro-mask, anti-mask, pro-vaccine, anti-mask, you got pro-data center, anti-data center. And I don't know that everybody even understands the issue, but I know you do, and this has been a hot button for you. What do you want us to know?
9: Yeah, well, you know, people, emotional reactions without information lead to bad policy outcomes. And look, data centers have been around for 30 years at this point. This isn't a new phenomenon or a particularly new, you know, technology. What's happening is twofold. One, obviously, I think some folks are getting ginned up, you know, by the left, you know, in terms of like, this is the new 5G. And before that, the, you know, environmental stuff. I mean, you're seeing the same exact talking points being talked about for data centers as they did 20 years on, you know, global warming and other things. You know, the big deal here is I think people are seeing AI as a threat to their career, to their livelihood, to their, you know, bottom line. They see these, you know, these tech oligarchs talking about creating entities that, you know, will take people's jobs. And I think the data center argument is somewhat manifesting through that. And, you know, the tech industry needs to talk about the benefits here that we've seen from a lot of different places, because ultimately we can't lose this to China. If China wins, you know, we see a technology world and you know, a global hegemony that is not free, that is not open, that is not, you know, if you liked COVID, wait till you see what China does with a technology, you know, industry lead.
0: Right.
9: So, you know, that's the type of stuff that we have, that's on the line here. And so from an American perspective, the freedom and opportunity and development of technology, America needs and should be in the lead. And so, you know, I think this, a lot of this emotional reaction needs to be looked at with actual information. And that's where data centers, while controversial right now, shouldn't be. And that's something that I think, you know, we need to really address as a community, because there's just so much that's on the line. If they're not built and America's not in the lead, a China leading is very bad for the United States and for the world.
0: And that leaves the Democrats without the whole technocracy crowd behind them.
9: Well,
0: further alienating.
9: Yeah,
0: so
9: yeah,
0: I'm sure deep down you're loving how they're missing it.
9: Somewhat, but I mean, again, it's not about the politics. It's about what we're going to do as a country and have the ability to lead and have the jobs that are going to the future of our world. And that should be here and not being led by somebody else.
0: Chris Walker, All Things Republican. We talk every Monday or sooner if conditions warrant. And taking a nice breather from primaries, too. Have a great week. We'll talk next week.
9: Uh-huh. Thanks, Mark. Chris, have a good day.
0: You too. All right. 21 minutes after the hour. 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Not one, not two, not three. But your top five stories of the day next half hour. Always revealing, often entertaining, the sounds of the day. And closing arguments are expected this week in the case of Lindsey Clancy. Rory has that story. All as your morning show. Oh, I watched Michael three times this weekend on the plane going and plane coming home. Come on, girl. This is your morning show on the YMS Network. Hey, Williamsport, it's not just your morning show. It's your radio station. Glenn Beck, Clay and Buck, Sean Hannity. Keep it here all day long on News Radio 1400 WRAK.
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1: In the news, we're hearing a lot about data centers. Just take a listen to what Stacey Garrity has to say.
2: In very rural Pennsylvania, you know, you have areas that are in the middle of nowhere. What perfect places to put data centers?
1: That was Stacey Garrity, folks. And it's pretty clear that we should be worried about what she has in mind for us in small towns and rural communities.
3: 48 out of 67 of our counties in Pennsylvania are rural. So there are a lot of areas where you can put data centers.
2: Ohio's kicking our butt. They have over 192. We have a lot of catching up to do, but you know what? We need to deregulate.
1: Deregulate data centers? We all know what Stacey Garrity means. 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
14: In a time where social media is everywhere, isn't it nice to just sit around and compare notes with some good friends? Mm-hmm. It's your morning show with Michael Del Giorno.
15: Yeah, I mean, we had Mike, Roy. Oh, my gosh, just when I thought Dennis in San Diego had maybe the talk back of the year, Big John comes back with the Cheeses of Nazareth, which, by the way, singer, songwriter, and dear friend Gary Chapman texted me and said he's been to the Cheeses of Nazareth.
16: Oh, really? That's a real place already?
15: And he said it was very good.
16: Thank you, Sam.
15: I know. Everybody's in that mood today. All right. If you're just waking up 29 minutes after the hour, COVID seems to be surging. We're keeping an eye on the number of COVID cases. The Canadian Prime Minister, Mark Carney, says Canada is at war with the United States after trade talks collapsed this weekend. The U.S. set to impose even tougher new sanctions on Iran. The American Federal Teachers Union has launched a national back-to-school boycott of Target for them not coming out and condemning ICE operations in Minnesota. Now you wonder if there'll be a tug-of-war over Target. Now the right, will they respond that Target's a hero? Nearly 25 years after 9/11, a new genetic genealogy technology has positively identified the remains of one of the victims at the World Trade Center 25 years later. And Wyndham Clark held off Rory McIlroy to capture the BMW championship over the weekend in St. Louis. We are now headed to the final 30 to compete for the PGA championship next weekend. All right, 30 minutes after the hour, we come back. Sounds of the day, Rory O'Neill on the closing arguments in the Lindsey Clancy case. All as your morning show continues. This is your day. This is your show. We got all the information to start your morning off right. Thanks for listening. More of your morning show still to come on News Radio 1400 WRAK.
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6: Evacuations have been ordered in Reno, Nevada.

0: fast-moving wildfire threatens the northern part of the city. Around 42,000 people have been ordered out because of the Hawk Fire, which is still 0% contained as of Sunday night. President Trump is blaming Canada for trade tensions between the two countries. In a post on Truth Social early Sunday, the president wrote that Canada wants the benefits of being a state without being one. This comes after U.S. tariffs against a wide range of Canadian goods went into effect early Sunday after negotiators from both sides failed to reach an agreement. Canada has announced reciprocal measures. The Bonnaroo Music and Arts Festival is taking a break. More from Jennifer Kuiper.
1: Organizers say the event will be, quote, taking a much-needed year off in 2027. It comes after severe storms in mid-June hit its grounds for the second straight year. Severe weather disrupted the final day, forcing the festival to cancel the event.
0: I'm Michael Kastner.
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3: Good morning, I'm Bill Mead. There are a few shovel-ready data center developments in Pennsylvania right now, but the head of the PADEP, Jessica Shirley, tells NBC 10, many more of the proposed centers will need to follow Governor Shapiro's new data center executive order.
4: The vast majority of the data centers that are on there are either white or yellow, and this does in fact apply to them. Even if they've applied for one permit, it doesn't matter. Unless they have all of their permits, it absolutely applies to them.
3: Geisinger Behavioral Health Center has been accused of not cooperating with investigators in Montour County. Anthony Fisher was admitted for cardiac arrest last Wednesday. The coroner says Fisher was dead for several hours before 911 was called. 1400 AM WRAK is the home of the Little League World Series. Listen to live play-by-play of the series from anywhere on the free iHeartRadio app. Just search WRAK. That's the news. I'm Bill Mead.
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5: 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As chairman of the Financial Services Subcommittee on Oversight and Investigations, I'm helping lead the fight against scams and fraud that are targeting Pennsylvanians and all Americans. 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
8: 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A new way of talk. 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
9: Very nicely stated. 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
9: 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Good morning. Welcome to Monday, August the 24th. 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And we invite you to, if you miss a little, catch up a lot with the podcast. We've had some extraordinary calls this morning. So before we get to sounds of the day, let's get two more in, especially when one of them's Mary. But let's start with Adam listening in Minnesota, the Twin Cities News Talk.
7: I have the fix for your WNBA woes. And this actually works for all sports, all leagues that decide we're going to do shenanigans as a way of living. Here it goes. Just stop going and stop watching and stop buying merchandise. And when they come to you and say, hey, what the heck, man? You just say, all you got to do is stop the shenanigans and maybe I'll come back.
9: Yeah, it's a no-brainer. And I think it happens. I can tell you, I'm very unlikely to spend the amount of money for parking, for drinks, for food, for tickets in person with all these shenanigans, especially some of these in arena, in stadium shenanigans. I have plenty of ways to use my money, and I can sit home and watch the game and not give it to you. So I think there are a lot of people probably not as interested in going. Then there's some that'll even boycott and not watch, and then the ratings will fall. And that's true. You ultimately have a say. It is fascinating to me that they're all willing to die on this hill. Because at best, and it's no longer at best, but at best, you're dividing your audience in half. And you're dividing your audience against each other. I don't know why actors and actresses and singers and musicians and these leagues, let alone players, feel a need to be so political. I don't know why they just can't shut up and entertain. But they don't. And so Adam is right to remind you there's a way to send a message. I just can't believe in its 30th year, the WNBA was finally at a, I don't know what to call it, but because it's not just its highest point of popularity. The very things that it's hating has launched them. And they're going to destroy it based on all of this. And it's a shame. But it's very revealing. They have Caitlin Clark to thank, and they've made her the enemy. They're just showing how racist they are. If you have somebody that believes in preserving women's sports to just women, and then you demonize her, and she happens to be attractive, and she happens to be a leader on the court. And then when all of this tends to focus on one team, you got an us versus them. And the woke part of the country is for the thuggery and all the anti-fever, and then the rest of the country is supporting the fever. And now the fever are a phenomenon, making a lot of money, getting high ticket prices and selling out, and then on the road, selling out every arena they go to. So it puts them in a choice mode. And I know they're going to choose woke, and they're going to die on that hill. And what a shame it is if anybody really did care about women's basketball being a success finally after 30 years. But yeah, Adam, great reminder. Mary's in Boise. There's something about Mary. And then along
10: comes Mary. Good morning, Michael. So Abdul El-Sayed responds to J.D. Vance's criticism of Sharia law by calling his ancestors racist and using a beautiful lady that just delivered her fourth child. That's the fallback position of the left. They always call everybody racist. Sending a check to Mike Rogers today. Have a great one.
9: See that throwaway at the end? That's a powerful throwaway. I wrote a book called Standing Up for What's Right because it became very apparent to me knowing what's right wasn't enough. Even saying what's right isn't enough. You got to live it. You and I can sit here and bash El-Sayed all morning and it doesn't do anything. But notice how Mary makes her point and then says, sending a check to Mike Rogers today. That can make a difference. I think Mike Rogers is going to win. But just a reminder to stand up for what's right. Opinions don't do anything. Money and votes do. I don't think he's got a chance of winning. To me, the main takeaway was the substance. Vice President Vance is talking about Sharia law. That's a real thing. And it is antithetical to our laws and way of life. Now, if you're not interested in separation of church and state, Have at Sharia. This is what's amazing. It shouldn't be Republicans. It shouldn't be talk radio fighting El Sayed. It should be the Democrat Party. If he's going to represent the Democrat Party and run for the United States Senate, he stands against every LGBT thing that that party has pandered to for decades. What's up with that? How can that coexist? If you like due process, innocent till proven guilty, you shouldn't be interested in anybody that supports Sharia law. If you believe in women's rights, if you believe in not validation, but not killing homosexuals, you should reject Sharia law. You like right of assembly and freedom of speech? You should probably reject Sharia law. So J.D. Vance is making the point of any candidate running supporting Sharia law is very anti-American. And then El Sayed comes back attacking Pawpaw and his wife, making an assumption that Pawpaw, clearly from where he was racist. Red brought up a great point, though. He lays it right at the Democrat Party's feet. The Democrat Party are white supremacists as he's running for the United States Senate as a Democrat. I mean, this is all getting too weird for me, but that's a whole other story. Hey, guess what time it is?
11: She's going to get smoked.
12: He's got to be stopped.
13: I really don't know what he said at the end of that sentence. I don't think he knows what he said either.
14: It's got to be a big misunderstanding.
15: I'm going with it.
16: How do you like my garbage?
9: I love your garbage truck. All right, always revealing, often entertaining. Time for the sounds of the day. I had such high hopes for America 250. I can tell you that at 12 years old, the bicentennial was something very special, and I was very grateful to be alive for. And I think America was unanimous in celebrating our origins, our history. Our experiment and our way of life. It was a very patriotic time for an entire year. So naturally, 250 arrives and we are the divided states of America. We're divided on God. We're divided on each other. We're divided on everything. And I guess I had this delusion that maybe we would return to our intent and original documents and founding fathers and maybe stumble on some kind of reawakening. Well, that didn't happen. And then you had major events. And that was all a big flop until this weekend. I don't know. The Freedom 250 Grand Prix. Something about being on the streets of our nation's capital. I think this was a hit. And its winner, Kyle Kirkwood, had a shout out for the president.
17: It felt good to dominate out there. I'm not going to lie. That was a really good moment. I'm a fellow Florida guy. I live up in Jupiter. So it's cool to see him down here and right here in this race. What an incredible place to do it. You know, if you can't win at the 500, this is definitely the place to win. And I don't know if we're ever going to get another chance at this. I hope we do. I hope we do. This was awesome. But this was, what a dream come true.
9: Kept looking at the president and pointing to the president. We talked about this in the Platinum Hour. My childhood, everything was Indy. Stock car, NASCAR, you know. I don't think anybody could have named anybody but Richard Petty. And it was primarily from the headache commercials. What could this mean for Indy's future? And is this style of racing better on a city street? And can it feature some of our greatest cities? I don't know. I think there's going to be more to this than people think coming up. I want to cut to Harry Enten at CNN. This is a two-part, and it's talking a little bit about the Florida surprise victory by I can't say a self-proclaimed socialist because she kind of tried to walk back being a socialist. I don't know. I don't think out of the abundance of the heart, the mouth speaks. I just think she's a community organizer. So she's all about divide. And she's jumped on this socialist because it's creating a divide. And then if you hold her to the socialist platform, she is afraid to admit she's a socialist. But then her stances on everything are very Democrat Socialist Party. So, but how does it look moving forward for her? Not any better than it does for El Sayed. Listen.
11: Angie Nixon is a Democratic socialist. And you know what I think Republicans in Florida are saying? Thank you so much. Thank you so much, because that has basically, that nomination has taken that race off the board. Just take a look at this. Okay, the Florida Special Senate race ratings. On Monday, you take a look at the average of all these race ratings. It was likely Republican. Now it is solidly Republican. Republican chances going up through the roof in Florida. But the truth is that Republicans have had a pretty gosh darn good run in Florida. And I'm not quite sure it necessarily mattered too much who is going to be nominated. Because, you know, I remember when Florida was a swing state that Democrats would compete in, right? Barack Obama won it in 2008 and 2012. Hillary Clinton was quite competitive there in 2016. It's no longer a swing state. It's no longer a purple state. It's a red state now. And you can see it right here. Okay, the Florida party registration edge. You know, you go back to 2016 when Hillary Clinton was quite competitive. Democrats led in party registration in Florida by 3 points. Look at where we are now, though. And look at where we are in 2024.
9: So in 2024, they were up 8 percentage points. In 2026, it's 11 and growing. There's so many things to look at here. This is why late last week I was saying, I really don't want to waste a lot of breath on this particular candidate. She's going to need, there's a million more registered Republicans now in Florida than Democrats. She's going to have to convert all the Democrats that aren't interested in socialism, and she's going to have to get a lot of all the independents and then get a lot of Republicans to come over. It's just not going to happen. There is the more widespread view of all of these socialist primary victories leading to tremendous general election losses. And then where's their movement? But look at the, I mean, the ultimate story here, Florida is not a swing state anymore. And that speaks to the many that left all these blue states to live there. And then you have some candidate coming along. First of all, Florida's doing everything right. Do you think they're interested in modeling New York, California, Illinois, let alone Cuba and the old Venezuela? Good luck with that. Watch where Harry goes from here.
11: But Florida Senate is not the only place where Republicans are probably going to do well in federal elections come this November. You can see it in the House ratings as well. Now, there was a redistricting that happened in Florida, but it's just part of, again, a larger trend of Republicans continuously doing well in Florida and actually doing better over time. Take a look here. U.S. House seats in Florida. GOP pickups this year, we're talking about 2 to 3 seats possible.
9: Right, I got to stop it because I'm not going to be late. And this is what, let me throw in Victor really quick here too. This was Victor Davis Hanson on a podcast. And he makes a very quick summation. Listen.
15: So I'm cautiously optimistic they'll hold the Senate, and they have a 40 to 50% chance of holding the House. These candidates are
9: holding the House. Did you catch that? So here's the bottom line. You want a little glimpse of the future? All this focus, all this hype of socialist candidates, it's a primary story, and the story shifts in the general to it bombs. I firmly believe that the Republicans will hang on to the Senate and the House. And while everybody on the right is celebrating their victory, meanwhile, the Democrats are plodding along. They wanted to. They want to give these socialists all the rope they need to hang themselves so that they can come back in 2028 and make it all about their party coming back to America and the center, and then accusing the right of being too far to the right and unwilling to come back, and then give you a candidate like Rahm Emanuel. And they may win. And you will be so over-focused and inflated that you think, and again, and I'm not saying I disagree with you. I don't think the Republican Party is too far right. And the only reason we had the Tea Party in MAGA is because the Republicans failed to live their platform. I don't view this as some shift to the right. It's just people living the platform finally. And if you keep living it, I may come back. But this is the game that's being played. I'm no longer worried about socialism. I'm worried you're being played by the Democrats. And that's your Sounds of the Day.
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19: 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I'm waiting on the consequences.
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23: They're just blowing off steam.
9: Gold and silver recently soared to record highs. Then it pulled back a little bit. So one question might be, are precious metals still a good buy? And the answer is major banks think so. They're forecasting even higher prices ahead. And why? Well, we're now over $40 trillion in debt. The dollar's still declining and inflation keeps shrinking our savings. And even with corrections along the way, gold remains a historical hedge for wealth protection. That's why Morgan Stanley ditched the 60-40 stock to bond portfolio ratio. 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Closing arguments expected in the Lindsey Clancy case in Massachusetts. Rory will have the very latest on that story when your morning show continues next. After your morning show, keep it right here for Glenn Beck. Your morning show and Glenn Beck. 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
26: Good Monday morning for today. Clouds and some sunshine with a few showers with highs in the low 70s. For tonight, partly cloudy, a cool night with lows in the mid-50s. And for Tuesday, partly sunny, a few showers possible with highs in the mid-70s. For Wednesday, a mix of clouds and sun with highs in the upper 70s. For iHeartRadio, I'm 2822 Future Alert Meteorologist Loguma Strobe.
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9: Add that to my resume. 56 minutes after the hour, the U.S. is set to impose tough new sanctions on Iran. The American Federation of Teachers have launched a national back-to-school boycott of Target for not condemning the ICE operations in Minnesota. Wyndham Clark held off Rory McIlroy to capture the BMW Championship in St. Louis, and a surge of COVID-19 cases underway in the United States. Rory, who joined us last hour to jinx us on hurricanes, now he's back. Closing arguments expected this week in the case of Lindsay Clancy. What's the latest on that in Massachusetts?
3: This is the 36-year-old woman who admits that she killed her three children, a 5, 3, and 8-month-old, killed back in January of 2023. The defense is arguing this is a case of postpartum psychosis, not just depression, but a rare mental condition called postpartum psychosis, trying to convince the jury she should be found not guilty as a result. The defense wrapped up Friday. The rebuttal case began late Friday. We expect the prosecution has two more witnesses to call, and they should wrap up probably today. Just my guess is that they'd likely have closing arguments probably more likely Wednesday rather than tomorrow.
9: Rory, great reporting today, as always. Listen, if you missed his report on the hurricanes, that's why we have the podcast. Go catch up. But yes, it's end of August, and where are all the hurricanes? Shh, don't jinx it. One chance to live Monday, August the 24th, 2026. It's never going to happen again. Cherish being alive. Make a difference in someone's life. Cherish your own life, and we'll see you tomorrow morning.
4: 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I want you to know that my morning show is your morning show with Michael Del Giorno.
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11: Waiting on the details, CJ Pop of Fox News, from President Trump's so-called economic D-Day targeting the bank account of the Islamic Republic, which already is reeling from a direct hit. Fox's Trey Inks explains from Tel Aviv.
12: The economic pressure comes as the Iranian rial crossed 2 million to 1 U.S. dollar, a historic low for the country's currency. The head of Iran's Supreme National Security Council responded on X, saying if the economic war continues, not a single drop of oil will be exported, neither through the Strait of Hormuz nor from anywhere in the Persian Gulf. Iran will regard any country's participation in or support for America's economic war against the Iranian people as an act of war. Despite this statement, reports do indicate that crossings through the Strait of Hormuz are up 400% over the last 2 weeks. The United States is overseeing vessels out of the Persian Gulf through a safer southern passage.
11: Well, things like natural honey, essential oils, candles, hockey sticks, as well as paper goods on President Trump's 50% tariff on those goods from Canada, their leader over the weekend.
13: We recognize that some U.S. companies and some U.S. states are innocent bystanders in a dispute that they did not want.
11: Canada's Prime Minister Mark Carney, whose countermove could begin September 8th. Coming up shortly, what could be the final day of testimony in front of a Massachusetts jury, which will decide the fate of Lindsay Clancy, the mom accused of killing her three kids.
14: The witness taking the stand will continue from Friday, and it's Dr. Avram Mack, a forensic psychiatrist, who testified on Friday that he believes that Lindsay Clancy was not suffering from postpartum psychosis and that she knew the difference between right and wrong when she killed her three children. He interviewed her two times and reviewed her medical file as well. The jury heard about that. This case has really become a competing story from two expert witnesses.
11: Fox's Nate Foy outside the courthouse in Plymouth, Massachusetts. Closing arguments could begin as soon as today. 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
11: Interim Senator Darlene Graham wants to run in November, but she has to defeat fellow Republican Congressman Ralph Norman.
38: Tomorrow is the runoff to replace the late Senator Lindsey Graham, and President Trump has put his political capital behind Darlene Graham, campaigning with her in Myrtle Beach on Friday. Graham has never held elected office. She faces new scrutiny after a debate last week when she was asked whether Taiwan and the South China Sea are national security issues for the United States. She responded saying, "I'm not that informed on national security, and foreign policy is not an area of her expertise." Her late brother, Senator Lindsey Graham, spent decades as one of the state's and Senate's most prominent voices on foreign policy and national security.
11: Fox's Alex Hogan. At least six people suffering injuries from the Hawk Fire in Reno, Nevada. Three are first responders. No containment so far. 15,000 acres have been burned. That number expected to rise.
39: Speaking of the wind direction, it's very key, especially when you consider Reno. That's where we have a lot of people living. And if we see a wind shift, not only could that change the direction of the fire growth, but it's going to bring in the poor air quality with the smoke. Right now in the overnight hours, calmer winds coming in from the southwest. That's actually probably the best wind flow you can have, because although there's not a lot of moisture, that is the direction where you could get a little more moisture in the atmosphere. Relative humidity as we go into the afternoon will be dropping. Right now we're sitting at about 30-35%, which is typical for the overnight. But in the afternoon, we drop down to the teens. And so that very dry air is not going to be helpful to the fire fight.
11: Fox Weather's Britta Merwin, American race car driver Kyle Kirkwood, hangs on to win the Freedom 250 car race in our nation's capital.
40: There is definitely something special about racing in the streets of D.C., having the Capitol building behind you as a backdrop, the monument. This was one of the first races that in qualifying and at the end of the race, I took a moment to get the sights.
11: Kirkwood on Fox and Friends this morning. I'm CJ Papa, and this is Fox News.
0: Running back Ashton Jensen was helped off the field with an ankle injury at Raiders camp yesterday. The Raiders don't think it's a long-term injury. Browns pass rusher Alex Wright, however, is out for the season in Cleveland with an Achilles injury. Meanwhile, Browns coach Todd Monken says he'll announce his starting quarterback today, either Deshaun Watson or Shedeur Sanders. And baseball included the Braves 4-2 win over the Brewers in the annual Little League Classic game in Williamsport. I'm Matt McCoy.
1: Good Monday morning for today. Clouds and some sunshine with a few showers with highs in the low 70s. For tonight, partly cloudy, a cool night with lows in the mid-50s. And for Tuesday, partly sunny, a few showers possible with highs in the mid-70s. For Wednesday, a mix of clouds and sun with highs in the upper 70s. For iHeartRadio, I'm 2822 Future Alert Meteorologist Logan Westrobe.
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1: Glenn Beck is on.
2: Hello, America. Welcome to the Glenn Beck program. I took my family on kind of a fact-finding mission, a tour of history, to teach them the things that I think they need to learn. I'm going to share some of those things, but I got to tell you, I spent a week in Europe and a week in the Middle East, and I just can't. I just miss the call to prayer. It's not creepy or anything, but if one could just live in Dearborn or a city near you coming soon. We'll talk about Huey Long and what the president or vice president said about Huey Long. I've got some documents here from Huey Long that I think you need to know the context of Huey Long. Also, we are at Economic D-Day for Iran. I'll explain what that means. I think we have won the war. Are we about to lose the peace? If this isn't held strongly, if the president somehow or another doesn't do what he's saying he's going to do, which I think he's going to, but if we don't hold tight to these economic sanctions, we could lose. And I'll explain that also. So we got a lot to talk about. I mean, I have 2 weeks of stuff built up inside of me. We got to get to it in 60 seconds. First, gone for a couple of weeks, and you know what I didn't spend any time thinking about while I was away? My business insurance. 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
2: Okay, so there was this this debate that was going on last week about burritos, the price of burritos. And I was checking in occasionally and just finding out what was going on. And I heard about the burrito thing and I think, I can't believe we're arguing about burritos. And we are actually choosing, we're in this position to where last week everybody's like, oh, that's why I'm for Marco Rubio. Well, that's why I'm for J.D. Vance. Can you please, can we get a handle on our emotions? Please. This is the conversation that I think people should have had last week about the price of burritos in America. And it's this: every time I drive through a drive-through window, I have the same two thoughts in the same order every time. First one, when did McDonald's for two people become $20? When did that happen? $25 for, wait, what? The second one is harder. How does the average person do this? This is McDonald's, for the love of Pete. I don't even know if there's any meat in their burgers anymore. That costs you $20-$25 for two people. If you have kids, you're already working two jobs. How do you afford it? You're paying for gas and an electric bill that keeps going up. God help you if you had to move into a new apartment or buy a house after 2021. How do you do it? Now, I want you to hold on to both of those, because the country just spent a week fighting over the first one and refusing to answer the second one. College student at Turning Point told a staffer that a burrito shouldn't cost $20. And that was the spark of this whole thing last week. And the right set itself on fire. One side said, learn to cook, get some roommates, eat ramen. The market doesn't care what you think things should cost. And then the other side said, you haven't talked to people under 25 in a decade. Okay. All right. Here are the facts. And I'm going to give you the facts, even though they cut against some of the things that I agree with, or, you know, people I agree with. Okay. The people saying a burrito doesn't cost $20 are right about the burrito. a loaded steak burrito. I can't believe I'm coming back from a vacation and I'm doing this. Runs $9 to $12 in most of the country. $17 in Manhattan, one of the most expensive places to live or eat in the world. Okay, and that's if you put guacamole on it. $20 is what it costs after DoorDash with the service fee and the delivery fee and the tip. Now, are you getting your burritos at DoorDash? Because that might be a problem. Okay. McDonald's has published its own numbers. Not a critic's numbers, the company's numbers. The president of McDonald's USA put out an open letter with a fact sheet attached. The average Big Mac meal, $9.29, up from $7.29 in 2019. Okay, for $7 to $9. But in that sheet was a sentence that mattered. And here's what that sentence was. The average price across the whole menu is up about 40% since 2019. Over that same stretch, prices across the entire American economy rose 21%. So drive-through went up roughly twice as fast as everything else. So two Big Mac meals is $18.58. You weren't confused. You're doing arithmetic that you have to do because you have to keep a budget. Okay, so that's truth number one. Now, here's truth number two, and it's mine, and it costs something to admit this, but it is true. I have spent this summer in a small farming town, and I keep walking past houses that are the exact house that I grew up in. I was just in a house a couple of weeks ago, and I left, and I said to my wife, that's the house. I mean, the floor plan, everything, that's the house I grew up in. And all of these places in these small little towns, they are the houses that my friends grew up in. Same footprint, same little porch, same three little bedrooms, everything. When somebody says my parents could afford a house and I can't, here's the part nobody says out loud. The house your parents bought is not the house you're looking at by any stretch of the imagination. In 1973, the median new home in America was 1,525 square feet. Fewer than half had air conditioning. 4 in 10 went up with one bathroom or a bath and a half, and that was for the full family. More people also lived in it back in 1973 than they do now. 3 per household against about 2.5 today. Today's median new home is around 2,100 square feet. That's after builders shrank them. It's the smallest new home since 2009, and it's still 40% bigger than it was in 1973. Okay, and nearly every one of them has central air. So the houses that you're looking at are 40% bigger than the ones that your parents moved into, and they didn't have central air, and yours does. 4 in 10 have 4 bedrooms or more. 3 in 10 have 3 bathrooms or more. Remember, bath or bath and a half. Square footage per person in American homes roughly doubled in the last 50 years. And that's before we count the things your parents never dreamt of. The internet, the phone in your pocket that costs more per month than their first car payment, the streaming. The surveys on subscriptions keep finding the same thing. The average American household is spending north of $200 a month on your subscriptions. You ask people to guess their own number and they say 86. So 2.5 times off of their own money on their own bank statement, they have no idea what they're paying just for subscriptions. Now, that's not a scold. Honestly, it's a mirror. I look at this mirror myself and I'm like, what? So here's what I want you to know. Both things are true. Okay? And here's where I lose the people who only wanted the first half. Your pain is not imaginary, and it's not a spending problem that you can budget your way out of. The median existing home in this country now sells for 5 times the median household income. 3 times was the old rule for affordable means. Through the entire 1990s, that number ran about 3.2. The typical first-time buyer in America is now 40 years old. First-time buyers are 21% of all purchases. That is the lowest on record. Home ownership for households under 35 has fallen 37%. Half of all renters in America, that's 22.6 million households, spend more than 30% of their income just on housing. That is also at a record. And it has broken that record 3 years running. Residential electricity up roughly a third since 2020. And it's going higher because we're building data centers faster than we are building the grid to feed them. And the transmission bill gets spread across everybody's meter, including yours, unless you put a stop to it in your own town and negotiate. So, first part of this, the young guy is right. But also the old man is right too. But neither one of them will say the other's truth out loud. Your house is bigger and better than your father's, and it costs you twice as many years of your life to get it. Got it. In 1963, there was a woman at the Social Security Administration named Molly Orkansky. She spent years at the Agricultural Department. She was a food economist, and she was pricing out what it cost to feed a family, blah, blah, blah. Washington asked her, figure out who in America was poor. Nobody had a number. There wasn't a number for poor in America. So she had one solid thing. She had the government's cheapest food plan, the emergency diet priced out by family size, the emergency diet. She had one survey from 1955 that said American families spend about a third of their income on food. So she took the cheapest grocery bill and multiplied it by three. For a family of four in 1963, that came out to $3,100 a year. 6 years later, the federal government made that number official based on 1955. We still use it today. Every year since, we adjust it for nothing but inflation. So today, we spend 9.7% of income on food. Remember, that was 31% earlier. 9% now. The yardstick we use to measure of who's making it in this country is a 1955 grocery receipt times three. But everything that actually breaks a family now, the rent, the insurance, the child care, the car payment, the deductible, that was never in the number. That was a placeholder. She said so herself. It was the best anyone could do with what they had, and nobody went back and fixed it and said, wait a minute, we don't count it this way anymore. So when the charts say Americans have never had it better, and you're standing in the grocery store doing your math in your head, some of that gap is not your imagination. It's the ruler that is wrong. However, some of it is your imagination. And we can't dodge that if we want to fix our country. Here's the part that we don't understand. We are now a nation of wants and not a nation of needs. That's not an insult. That's just a description. And it is the natural end of the most abundant 75 years any person ever to live in the history of the world has ever had. The trouble isn't wanting things. The trouble is when you can no longer tell the difference between want and need. I need a cell phone. I need an Apple cell phone. I need this subscription. No. A man who can't tell a want from a need can be sold anything, including his own freedom, by anyone promising him that want, I'll give it to you for free. And here's the whole thing that I thought of while I was on vacation. I'll just end this burrito thing because this was a nightmare. I'm like, what are we arguing over? Both sides are right on this. Can we not see that two truths can be held? If we don't learn the difference soon, on purpose, while it's still voluntary, we will become a nation of genuine needs. And nobody likes that. I mean, that's how it ends. Not with a burrito. So what do we actually do? One, Republican Party, stop arguing with the arithmetic and start changing the arithmetic. Build houses, build power plants, transmission lines. Go after the regulatory freight that adds tens of thousands of dollars to a house before a single nail goes in. Then what do you say? I just saw the data yesterday. $40 trillion in debt. Get your own financial house in order, because the deficit is a tax that shows up in my grocery bill and everybody else without ever getting a vote. Now, let me poke a hole in my own argument here. You can build every house in America and that young family still doesn't feel it for 10 or 15 years. Construction takes time. The relief is slow. And it arrives, you know, after the next three elections. That's the trap. It is exactly why politicians are reaching for Huey Long and price controls and rebate checks, because you'll feel that one by Christmas. But they don't work. Long run, they don't work. They feel like something. And right now, that feeling is beating the right now. Which is why the perception has to be answered alongside with the reality. Not spun, but actually answered. Somebody has to be able to stand in front of the kid who can't buy a house and the father who paid off a 1,500 square foot one and tell each of them the truth without either of them flinching. Hey, the kid is right and so are you, Dad. And anyone who wants to actually be elected has to understand both truths. You have to be able to talk to both of these men. And you have to have a plan that changes the number and the feeling. That's the job. And here's the one thing that I will not do, and I'd ask you not to do it either. I'm not getting into the Rubio camp, and I'm not getting into the Vance camp. Not now, not over this. Some of them are paid, and they're just enjoying themselves, losing sleep on how to split us up. Stop. I'm not voting for faces. I'm voting for plans, and I haven't heard any plan yet. The moment we become a people of personalities instead of actual plans and ideas, we've already surrendered. Personalities don't lower your electric bill. Ideas and principles and solutions do, or nothing does. Hold the line on ideas. Hold the base together. Hold your family together. The individual, the free market, the country. Hold those things together. Because if we split into two camps over faces while the arithmetic stays broken, who wins? The socialist. And if you think a burrito is expensive now, wait until you see what a socialist sandwich costs. It's not going to be better. More in a minute. First, let me tell you about our sponsor. Pastor Bill strained his back around Christmas last year. He wrote in, he said he was in tremendous pain. He started taking a Relief Factor. Within a few days, he said his pain was gone. He had his full flexibility back. The word for what happened, he wrote, a miracle. Now, that's Pastor Bill's experience. Everybody is different. I think stories are like his are worth hearing, because he's not somebody, you know, I'm not just talking to you about a number on a chart. This is real pain. He tried Relief Factor. He experienced a result that made him want to recommend it to other people dealing with pain. And he's far from the only person who has decided Relief Factor.

0: I went to France. Oh. I went to France. We went to Normandy. We saw Normandy. And I really wanted to give my kids an education and to see parts of the world I think are going to be lost soon. And we were in France. And I've never been there before. I've never had a desire to go. But it is a beautiful city. And I saw these, I saw the way it was made and the way it was built. And the boulevards are so enormous, every main street. And then I started noticing all the buildings on the side. I'm into architecture. And so I noticed that all the buildings look like they were built around the same time. And they're all exactly the same. And I'm like, well, how did this happen? How did this happen? So I started doing some research. Oh my gosh. There is a lesson for Donald Trump from the 1860s to 1890s in France that is like so spot on. I can't wait to share that with you. If I have time, I'm going to get to that today. We have so much on our plate today. I also want to get into Huey Long and J.D. Vance and what he said about Huey Long. Most people don't know who Huey Long is. I'm going to be, you know, give the vice president the benefit of the doubt. This is not what he was saying. He wasn't holding Huey Long up as like, hey, he's got the answers. But he is playing an interesting game, trying to reach the 25-year-olds. But it's important that you understand what's going on. We'll do that next. First, International Fellowship. Think of the places we're supposed to feel safe, your school, your place of worship, the community center where your kids go. Now imagine having to think about security every time you walk through those doors, simply because you're Jewish. That's the reality. More and more Jewish families are facing this all around the world. Anti-Semitism continues to rise. 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And synagogues and schools and community centers are having to strengthen security because the hatred isn't just something you read about in the news. 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That's why the International Fellowship of Christians and Jews is so important. 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Today, they're working in Israel and around the world, providing security and emergency assistance, food and critical care to vulnerable Jewish communities. 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
3: The U.S. is prepping restrictive new sanctions on Iran. Treasury Secretary Scott Bessent says he'll hold a news conference today to lay out the economic pressures the administration plans to impose on Iran and its key allies. President Trump says Canada is to blame for trade tensions between the two countries. In a post on Truth Social early Sunday, the president wrote that Canada wants the benefits of being a state without being one. This comes after U.S. tariffs against a wide range of Canadian goods went into effect early Saturday after negotiators from both sides failed to reach an agreement. Canada has announced reciprocal tariffs against its once close ally this weekend.
4: I was gonna go to class before I got high.
3: The percentage of Americans who admit to smoking marijuana is at an all-time high. A new Gallup poll shows 17% say they smoke marijuana. That's a number that's more than doubled since 2013. I'm Michael Kastner.
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18: Good Monday morning for today. Clouds and some sunshine with a few showers with highs in the low 70s. For tonight, partly cloudy, a cool night with lows in the mid-50s. And for Tuesday, partly sunny, a few showers possible with highs in the mid-70s. For Wednesday, a mix of clouds and sun with highs in the upper 70s. For iHeartRadio, I'm 2822 Future Alert Meteorologist Logan Westrobe.
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0: In my travels this year, I've been to I don't know how many different countries, and I have met with leadership in most of these countries, and I have now had three prime ministers of countries tell me that Europe is done. You go to Europe and you won't feel that. You won't feel it. If you're in England, maybe. If you're in Paris, I don't think you're going to feel it. If you're in Germany, you feel it. If you're in Venice, no problem. No problem. But there is an underlying problem in all of it. Three prime ministers have now told me Europe is done. There's no recovery. And that should terrify you, especially if you know what's going to replace it. The third thing, another prime minister has told me he's not optimistic about America. And I said, What do you mean? He's like, you're not determined. That was his words. You're not determined to survive. That brought me back to something I have in my collection. Ricky, write this down. Talk to me after the show. I want to do a monologue on this tomorrow. There, I have a letter from George Washington. To George Washington from, what was his name? Crazy general. I can't remember. Anyway, he wins a big battle. He writes to Washington, and the line is, "We've won. Your men behaved like men determined to be free." And I want to talk to you about that, because that was the warning I received from one of the prime ministers. You're not yet determined to survive. And I don't know what it's going to take, but that's the way we have to live our life. And right now we are focusing, and this is normal. This is human nature. It's the hierarchy of needs. People are struggling right now. And they're struggling to put food on the table, and they're struggling to live a life that they think is normal. And I want to get into that here this week, because I don't know if we know what normal is anymore. And that doesn't make our situation less real. It just means we really need to understand where we are in the cycle of a republic, okay? Now, J.D. Vance came out yesterday, and I am not going to get into the J.D. Vance Marco Rubio thing. I like both of them. I like both of them. You decide. I'm going to ask them both tough questions when we get and if we get a chance to interview them. But I like both of them. First time we've had really good candidates. And beyond those two, we have really good candidates. The Democrats don't. They've gone to the socialist. Why? Well, let me take you to Friday, Middletown, Ohio. The vice president standing in a steel mill where his grandfather welded for 40 years. And he reached back into the past, back in the 1930s, for a line. And he said, and I'm quoting him, "The great Southern populist," probably most of you in the room don't know who I'm talking about, but he's an interesting guy, kind of a crazy guy. Yeah. His name is Huey Long, and he once said, "Every man a king." That was the goal of his political program. "But no man is a king in their castle if it's under siege by criminals." Okay, he's right. Most people didn't know the name. And he's right that the man was crazy. In fact, he was dangerous. And he skipped he put Huey Long in to talk about the castle, but he skipped that Huey Long is the closest thing this country has ever produced to an American dictator. And you don't have to take that from me or a Republican or a historian. Take it from the Democrats who lived with him. There weren't any Republicans in Louisiana to complain. There was one party in that state, and Huey Long owned it. And the men who tried to stop him were all Democrats because there was nobody else left to try. So let's start with what he wanted, because it's going to sound familiar. This is a letter from the museum that I purchased years and years ago. I think this is the first time I've ever showed the letter, because Huey Long doesn't come up very often. This is from 1933, June 22nd, 1933. And he said, "I entered the work of the United States Senator in January 1932, thus giving me to this date 1 year and 4 months into the position. I announced when I came here that I had taken a place in the Senate for one main purpose. He said, which was, and I'm quoting, to break up the swollen fortunes of America, to spread the wealth among our people. I expect to keep my word, blah, blah, blah. It's the only fight that is worth it in the land of too much to eat and where everyone should be happy. So he is all about deciding who has too much and taking it from them. So he launches this campaign on the radio in February 1934. The government caps on what any man is allowed to own and then takes everything else. Every family gets a guaranteed homestead of $5,000, a house, a car, and a radio. Every family gets a guaranteed annual income, free college for anyone who can pass the test, old age pension, 30-hour work week, a month of paid vacation by law. The federal government is going to buy up the farm surplus and warehouses. And he says this on national radio, to cure what ails us. It is necessary to scale down the big fortunes so the wealth can be scattered among all of the people. Okay, tell me what part of the Democratic Socialists of America would they strike? Tell me what plank in that platform would they strike? He'd be the star of the convention. He'd have the best merch. Now, his math never worked, and everybody knew it. There wasn't enough money at the top to pay for everything that he was promised. And so when the economist started running the numbers, Long just did what progressives always do. He moved the goalposts. He just moves the cap. 50 million, then 5 million, then under 2 million. Because the promise was never an accounting document. It was a permission slip. Okay? Now here's the part nobody ever tells you, if they are even telling you about Huey Long. Louisiana's legislator passed all of his bill in bundles, unread, in minutes, not figuratively, in minutes, unread. Men who were there described bills moving through both chambers faster than a clerk could read the titles. He created state boards that stripped New Orleans of control of its own police, its own fire department, of its own voter rolls. The city could no longer run the machinery of its own elections. He put the National Guard in the streets of that city and had guardsmen occupy the register's office, and he kept a locked box, the deduct box. What the hell is that? It was funded by a slice taken off the top of all the state employees' paychecks. After he died, they opened up the box, empty. Nobody ever found what was in it. Okay. He owned Louisiana State University, the way a man owns a hunting dog. He hired and fired the faculty, killed stories in the student newspaper. He picked the fight songs and led the band onto the field himself. In 1929, the Louisiana House impeached him. Democrats, each one of them. Huey Long beat it by inventing something that ought to be taught in every civics class in America called the round robin. He got 15 state senators to sign a single piece of paper declaring that they would vote to acquit no matter what evidence was presented. Wow. 15 was enough to block the conviction. Trial was over before it ever started. Any of this sound familiar? By the way, the signatures were public. Now, that's not a cover-up. That's a man announcing that the verdict has been purchased and daring you to do something about it. And then there's one thing that should be taught in every journalism school about Huey Long. Huey Long got tired of the New Orleans papers, so Louisiana passed a 2% tax on newspaper advertising revenue, but only for papers with a circulation over 20,000 a week. 13 papers in that whole state cleared that bar. 12 of the 13 were against him. He didn't ban the word. He didn't arrest an editor. He just wrote a tax with a threshold shaped exactly like his enemies. Supreme struck it down in 36. This is one of the foundation stones now from our Supreme Court justice on American freedom of press. Anyway, I could go more into that, but I'm not going to. Here's the problem. The great populist of the working man handed us the first landmark First Amendment case by trying to tax the newspapers that criticized him. That's the receipt. He silenced his critics. He got and bought the juries openly bought the juries so he couldn't be a peach. Now, what else did he do? Because you'll have people defend him. And this is the part that J.D. Vance was talking about. He did build roads where there were mule paths. He built bridges, charity hospitals, night schools for grown men who couldn't read. He gave every school child in Louisiana a free textbook. He killed the poll tax in a state that had close to nothing. That was real. And the poor people loved him. And they weren't fools. They had just been ignored for 60 years. And finally, somebody paved their road. That's how it always goes. The pavement is real. The price is written somewhere where you're not looking. Franklin Roosevelt's own men wrote down that FDR considered Huey Long one of the two most dangerous men in America. He was building towards an independent run in 36 with a claimed membership in the millions. He had already written a book about his first days in the White House. And then on September 8th, 1935, he was shot in the marble hallway of the Capitol building that he built. He dies two days later at 42. Within a month, Sinclair Lewis published It Can't Happen Here, about American demagogues who win on a wealth-sharing promise and end with a secret police. Robert Penn Warren, who was teaching at LSU while all of this was going on, would win a Pulitzer for All the King's Men. That was two of the greatest warnings in American literature, written by guys who were watching Huey Long. So why in the world would Vice President Vance reach for this guy? Two possibilities, I'll give them to you. First one, it's the fashion of the new wing of the new right, you know, where the idea that the Republican Party has to stop sounding like quarterly earnings call and start sounding like somebody who notices you can't buy a house. Huey Long is the patron saint of that instinct. The man who delivered something material to poor people who had been told to wait. But you can't forget all the rest of it. The second possibility is that it's a raid. You take the other side's best slogan and you keep the four words and throw away the program. And that's actually what he did in the next breath. He was talking about, you know, a man's castle. But that's not what Huey Long was talking about. The third is, it was a good line. It was a good line. And he wanted it. Whatever it was, here's what makes it strange. And I think this is where Vance actually told the truth. Accidentally, maybe. The word castle doesn't come from Huey Long. It comes from an English courtroom in 1604. And it was Sir Edward Coke that wrote it down. That the house of every man is his fortress and his castle. And it's a rule about what the government may not do at your door. 160 years later, William Pitts stands up in Parliament against a tax that would let them excise men, you know, walking into private homes. And it comes to us. The poorest man may in his cottage bid defiance to all the forces of the crown. It may be frail. Its roof may shake. The wind may blow through it. The storm may enter. The rain may enter. But the King of England cannot enter. That's castle doctrine. Okay? Frail little house that a king can't walk into. Now, here's Huey Long's castle. And this is in his campaign song that he wrote himself. Every man a king, with castles and clothing and food for all belongs to you. Okay, same word, castle, opposite doctrine. JD, which were you doing? Pitt's castle is one the king cannot enter. Long's castle is the one the king hands out. One is a wall against government. The other is a gift from the government. And anything the government gives you, the government sets terms on and eventually walks into because it never really left. Which one was it? That's the question that J.D. Vance needs to answer. Back in just a minute. Okay, let me tell you about our sponsor this half hour. Identity theft has to be one of the rudest crimes ever invented. Somebody pretends to be you, opens accounts, and you're in with your information, makes, you know, has a wonderful time, you know, making a mess of things, and then just leaves. The next bit of chaos is who gets to clean up the mess. How do you clean up the mess? Okay. 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
11: So there's some great comments from insiders. Glenn, part of the problem is that people are tired.
12: 100% right.
11: Not saying it's right or wrong. I'm just saying people I talk to say they voted for Trump because they wanted things to get better. And they didn't mean long-term better. They meant immediately better. Okay, that's... Yes, I agree with you, but that's where we all have to come in and talk to our friends and saying short-term better is not better. Jolson says, we're so swamped in luxury and money and entertainment, nobody is noticing that capitalism has been killed off. It has not been killed off, but it is very close. And let me give you this one more paragraph from this letter from Huey Long. 1933, He says, you know, my purpose is to break up the swollen fortunes of America, spread the wealth among all people. Last year, I first offered my resolution to limit fortunes. It was looked upon as alarming. Very few senators declared in favor of it. This year, I tried it again. Our number in favor of it more than tripled. It's an uphill fight, but now I can see every thinking man sees it is bound to win if there's a country left here very long. What he's saying is the trouble is getting worse and worse. People will flock to this because this will be immediate relief. Danger, warning, warning, warning.

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8: Waiting on the details, CJ Pop of Fox News. From President Trump's so-called economic D-Day targeting the bank account of the Islamic Republic, which already is reeling from a direct hit, Fox's Trey Inc. explains from Tel Aviv.
9: The economic pressure comes as the Iranian rial crossed 2 million to 1 U.S. dollar, a historic low for the country's currency. The head of Iran's Supreme National Security Council responded on X, saying if the economic war continues, not a single drop of oil will be exported, neither through the Strait of Hormuz nor from anywhere in the Persian Gulf. Iran will regard any country's participation in or support for America's economic war against the Iranian people as an act of war. Despite this statement, reports do indicate that crossings through the Strait of Hormuz are up 400% over the last 2 weeks. The United States is overseeing vessels out of the Persian Gulf through a safer southern passage.
8: Well, things like natural honey, essential oils, candles, hockey sticks, as well as paper goods. On President Trump's 50% tariff on those goods from Canada, their leader over the weekend.
10: We recognize that some U.S. companies and some U.S. states are innocent bystanders in a dispute that they did not want.
8: Canada's Prime Minister Mark Carney, whose countermove could begin September 8th. Coming up shortly, what could be the final day of testimony in front of a Massachusetts jury, which will decide the fate of Lindsay Clancy, the mom accused of killing her three kids.
11: The witness taking the stand will continue from Friday, and it's Dr. Avram Mack, a forensic psychiatrist, who testified on Friday that he believes that Lindsay Clancy was not suffering from postpartum psychosis and that she knew the difference between right and wrong when she killed her three children. children. He interviewed her two times and reviewed her medical file as well. The jury heard about that. This case has really become a competing story from two expert witnesses.
8: Fox's Nate Foy outside the courthouse in Plymouth, Massachusetts. Closing arguments could begin as soon as today. 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
8: Interim Senator Darlene Graham wants to run in November, but she has to defeat fellow Republican Congressman Ralph Norman.
23: Tomorrow is the runoff to replace the late Senator Lindsey Graham, and President Trump has put his political capital behind Darlene Graham, campaigning with her in Myrtle Beach on Friday. Graham has never held elected office. She faces new scrutiny after a debate last week when she was asked whether Taiwan and the South China Sea are national security issues for the United States. She responded saying, "I'm not that informed on national security, and foreign policy is not an area of her expertise." Her late brother, Senator Lindsey Graham, spent decades as one of the state's and Senate's most prominent voices on foreign policy and national security.
8: Fox's Alex Hogan. At least six people suffering injuries from the Hawk Fire in Reno, Nevada. Three are first responders. No containment so far. 15,000 acres have been burned. That number expected to rise.
24: Speaking of the wind direction, it's very key, especially when you consider Reno. That's where we have a lot of people living. And if we see a wind shift, not only could that change the direction of the fire growth, but it's going to bring in the poor air quality with the smoke. Right now in the overnight hours, calmer winds coming in from the southwest. That's actually probably the best wind flow you can have, because although there's not a lot of moisture, that is the direction where you could get a little more moisture in the atmosphere. Relative humidity, as we go into the afternoon, will be dropping. Right now we're sitting at about 30-35%, which is typical for the overnight. But in the afternoon, we drop down to the teens. And so that very dry air is not going to be helpful to the fire fight.
8: Fox Weather's Britta Merwin, American race car driver Kyle Kirkwood hangs on to win the Freedom 250 car race in our nation's capital.
25: There is definitely something special about racing in the streets of D.C., having the Capitol building behind you as a backdrop, the monument. This was one of the first races that in qualifying and at the end of the race, I took a moment to get the sights.
8: Kirkwood on Fox and Friends this morning. I'm CJ Papa, and this is Fox News.
26: The NFL's heading to the final week of preseason games. The schedule will start Thursday. Week two ended last night with the Titans edging the Seahawks. A tough injury for Seattle in that game. Rookie safety Bud Clark, the Seahawks' second-round draft pick, suffered a broken ankle and could be lost for the season. And police in Fairview, Texas, are investigating a break-in at the home of Cowboys receiver CeeDee Lamb. Some $300,000 worth of merchandise stolen. I'm Matt McCoy.
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2: Hello, America. Welcome to the Glenn Beck Program. I've been gone for 2 weeks. My family, I took my kids to see some things in the world that I fear might be, you know, gone someday. May not be able to travel and see them. And I really went on a history tour, trying to learn as much history as I could. And that's one of the reasons why I picked France to start, because France is nonstop revolution, has been nonstop revolution since our revolution. And they don't seem to learn the correct lessons. And what I learned there is profound. And I think I'm going to have to take a day, maybe on Thursday, and do an after show hour or so, because I learned so much. And then we went up to Amsterdam, learned a lot there. And then we went to the Middle East and Israel, and I learned an awful lot there. And so I want to share some of these things with you, and I'll be sharing them throughout the week, but I want to use them to give you perspective on what is happening. Now, today is economic D-Day for Iran. And if the president actually can pull this off and put the needle through, I mean, the thread through the head of that needle, the eye of the needle, which it's like using yarn in a very small needle, because our enemies know something that we don't want them to know. And I'll explain that, because we are in a position now where we won the war, and that is really important to understand. We've already won this war, but we are about to lose the peace if we're not very careful. And I'll explain this in 60 seconds and give you some history behind why I say it. First, do you remember Lahaina? Hopefully you do. When was the last time, however, you heard about the fires in Lahaina, and you heard about what, you know, have people even moved back? It's the deadliest American wildfire in a century that turned this beautiful Hawaiian town into complete ash. 102 people died. Then right after that, Helene devastated Western North Carolina. 250 people across the region were killed. And then the last 4th of July, the river rose 26 feet in 45 minutes at Camp Mystic in Texas. 135 people were killed, including 25 little girls asleep in their campers. When these things happen, America watches for a few days. It's all anybody talks about. And then the cameras leave. Well, Mercury One doesn't leave. We are the first in and we are the last out. We are still working in all of these communities, helping them rebuild long after the rest of the country has moved on to the next story. And the next story is coming. It's a storm season that is right on our doorstep. And while you and I continue helping the people who are still recovering from yesterday's disaster, we have to be ready to respond to tomorrow's. Would you help us out? Text LOYALTY to 85-2017, 85-2017, or visit mercuryone.org. 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Okay, so I want to be very, very careful here, because it is economic D-Day, and this is a very, very good thing. We are looking at a situation with the Iranian economy. It is on the very edge, the very edge. But our enemies know some things. Let me start here. First thing has to be said, we won the war, okay? By every standard, air defenses are completely shredded. The supreme leader was killed in the opening hours, and Hezbollah is a shadow of what it was 2 years ago. The proxy network has been thinned. By every single measure a general would put on a chart, Operation Epic Fury did what it was sent to do. The economic damage is beyond understanding. And this is Iran's economic D-Day. The president is doing the right thing. However, for all of the things that are true, there is one thing that may or may not be true that is putting us in a position where we may lose everything the win has just purchased. And it's not on a battlefield. It's on an inventory sheet. I want you to listen to this. Before February, we had 2,330 Patriot interceptors. The best public estimate now puts us somewhere between 759 and 827 missile interceptors. Okay. That's a drop of at least 65%. THAAD, that long-range missile, went from 452 to fewer than 278. Reuters is reporting now the long-range missiles are nearly spent and about half of our Tomahawks are gone. Last week, the Strategic Petroleum Reserve fell below 300 million barrels for the first time since January of 1983. The president's answer on these things has been that we have massive amounts of munitions and the leakers are going to go to prison for a very, very long time. Okay, that's a flawed answer, okay? Because if it's a leak, then is it true? You're going to put somebody in prison. If it's propaganda, that's a different story. And I don't know what is true, okay? But Turan didn't need the leak. Turan has counted every interceptor we fire. They watch go up. And they have a better estimate of our magazine than most members of Congress do at this point. So the denial doesn't fool the man across the table. It only fools the people who write the checks. And that is if it is true. We don't know if it's true. But our enemies think it is. Which brings us to a scenario. And I think it's likely. It's not a dramatic one. But how this could end. Iran, if the economic sanctions don't work. Iran doesn't counterattack. Iran doesn't surrender. Iran just waits. It slow walks the talks. It keeps the strait half-strangled, lets our gas prices do the work, watches the American public, where the support for this war sits at 33% and is falling among the president's own supporters, okay? I talked to some political officials over the last couple of weeks. And no matter where they were in the world, they all said the same thing. You're sending exactly the wrong message as people. Because I would ask people, what do the American people need to hear? Okay. If you had access to the American people, what would you think they need to hear? And the answer was universal in all cases. You're sending the wrong message. You're sending the message to the world that you just aren't going to fight. You're just not going to fight. You won't do it. And while that's true and understand the reasons for it, et cetera, that can't be the message you send. Iran doesn't have to win. It only has to be still and be standing when either our magazines or our patience or our pump prices run out. Okay? That's all we have to do. That's all they have to do. That's their strategy. And so far it is working. Now, these economic sanctions, if somebody can supply guns to the people, 80% of the people in Iran hate this regime, but they don't have guns. So people are not going to stand without guns. They have to have munitions. So is somebody getting them munitions? I hope somebody is. Somebody training them how to use them? I hope somebody is. But the things we're actually running out of are not missiles. Now, this is the important part. This is why I said, I don't know if any of this is true. Okay. What's running out on us is the ability to be believed. Let me explain, because the world's been here before. The year is 168 BC. And there was a Syrian king. I want to get this right here. There was a Syrian king named Antiochus, and he marched the army into Egypt and took it. Not threatened it, took it. He's camped out in the suburbs of Alexandria. There is no force in that part of the world that can move him. And down the road comes one old Roman. No army, no fleet behind him, nobody in the harbor. Just one man named Popilius, I think his name was, Popilius. And he's carrying a wooden tablet. Antiochus knows him. They know each other. They've been acquaintances for a long time. And the king puts his hand out to greet his friend, Popilius. And Popelius doesn't take his hand. Instead, he hands him a tablet and he says, read this first. It's a letter from the Roman Senate. Get out of Egypt. Now, Antiochus does what any king does. Well, I'll consult my advisors. I'll give you an answer. But the old man takes a walking stick that he's carrying and he draws a circle in the dirt around the king of Syria. Now, remember, he's in Syria. He's got the army. The other guy has nothing but a tablet and a stick. And he draws this stick, draws a circle around the king. And he says, give me your answer before you step out of the circle. Well, there's a pause. And the king of Syria, with his army, the king of Syria is now standing in the circle, drawn by a guy who's unarmed, says, you have to do what I'm telling you to do because Rome is coming for you. Only then does Papilius shake his hand, okay? Now, the king decides, okay, we're out. Why? Why did that work? This is what we have to remember. It worked because 3 weeks earlier, Rome had annihilated the army of Macedon, okay? Everyone in the Mediterranean had just heard about this. That stick had no power. The circle had no power. The power was in the belief. It was a fresh belief. It was expensive, and it was purchased at a very high cost, that whatever Rome said it would do, Rome would and could do. That's deterrence. That's where we were a year ago. That's where the United States has always been. We've always been in this place, draw a circle around a person, say, yeah, we're going to annihilate you unless you agree right now. Well, I'm going to go consult. Don't consult. I'm telling you, we're going to annihilate you. This is the way it is. That's the term. It's not a warehouse of arms. It's a belief. And the entire reason it's cheap is that if they believe you, you never have to spend a thing. Now, our stick has worked and is still working. Our circle still holds. But that warehouse and our own actions that we're saying, look, you don't have to be for a war. You don't have to be for a war. But you don't say it. The world is listening to our social media. And that belief is aging fast. Everyone now has seen the ledger behind our missiles. Everyone has seen our social media. We're the old man in the sand, hoping nobody asks a second question. So the president has to tell the truth about the magazine, not to the press, to Congress, on the record, with the numbers. And he asked for multi-year appropriations. But the industry's not going to build a plant in a one-year order, okay? Nobody breaks ground on a rocket motor line for a customer who might change his mind in November. 2 weeks ago, the United States Treasury, 2 weeks ago, bought yen. The first coordinated intervention with Tokyo since 2011, and everybody made it about the economy. The president even said, we did it as a gesture of support for Japan in the interest of global economic stability. And all of that is true. Okay. Global economic stability. That's what we got. A concept, an abstraction. But let me tell you the thing that almost no one knows. What was that really about? Because now I know. It involves the circle in the sand. And I'll tell you that in 60 seconds. 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When you're 20 years old, a good night's sleep is something you can completely waste. You stay up until 2 in the morning for no reason. You sleep on somebody's couch. You get up 4 hours later, and somehow or another, you're fine. By the time you're 80, you've got a much greater appreciation for just being able to get comfortable and sleep through the night. 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

Okay, so remember when we bailed out Tokyo? We bailed out Japan. Okay. There's a company in Japan, Mitsubishi Heavy, okay? It has been building Patriot PAC-3 interceptors for America under a license of America for years now, about 30 a year. Tokyo and Washington both believe that that could double to 60 if just one bottleneck was cleared in the seeker heads. Last November, Japan pulled finished PAC-3 missiles out of its own air self-defense force stockpile and shipped them to us. So Japan pulled them out of their stockpile and gave them to us because we needed them. Now, let me go back further. 2014, the United States wanted to restart production of an older Patriot missile. Well, we discovered we can't do it. What do you mean we can't do it? We invented them. We built them here for a year. You can't do it. Why? Because we no longer make the gyroscopes. And beyond that, we had lost the ability to make the gyroscopes. So we asked Tokyo, and Tokyo approved the export, and Japan gyroscopes went into now our American missiles. Those are Japanese gyroscopes because we can't make them. This is where we are. We just spent American money defending their currency and asked for stability in return. Yes, we got global stability, but we also got missiles. Not a favor. A contract. Buy the second shift. Fund the seeker line ourselves. Pay for the tooling, the plant, the workers. Multi-year signed with delivery schedules, okay? Notice the arithmetic here. The weak yen, we just spent money propping that up to make Japanese-built interceptors cheaper for us than they've been in 40 years. So we're subsidizing their currency. But we're actually subsidizing the production line, and we're getting something back that you can put in a launcher because we can't do it. Now, there are three objections. One, every missile built in Japan is a missile not built in Alabama. That's jobs, and more than jobs. It's an industrial base that you can't rent. Two, dependence on anybody cuts both ways. A supplier can say no. If anybody who controls the shipment controls you on the day you need it most. Three, license terms and technology transfers. What you share, you eventually lose control of. All three of these are fair, and all three of these lose to the calendar. Because if we want to make them here, you have to think long term. Remember, everybody's thinking short term, short term. I voted for him because I want my life to get better today. But you can't do that. A plant you break ground on today delivers in 2030 if we're lucky. The Patriot line goes from 600 a year to 2,000 a year by 2030. But 2030, we tried going from 170,000 artillery shells a year to 100,000 a month. After 4 years of maximum effort,

0: has to pay accordingly. If America falls, everything, Europe is not going to be able to protect itself. And you may say, oh, well, it doesn't matter. That's Europe. Believe me, that will matter. Okay? We don't need a press conference on this. This all has to be done behind the scenes. The president needs to go to these countries and in no uncertain terms tell them with the doors closed and no press in there, look, you're in trouble. We go down. You won't let us use your airspace. You want that? Fine. But we're done with you. Which brings me to Canada and the trade agreement with Canada. I don't think I'm going to get to it today. I don't think I'm going to have time, but I have to tell you, Canada, their prime minister is working against the United States of America. No uncertain terms. It's clear. 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
3: Canadian Prime Minister Mark Carney says retaliatory tariffs on the U.S. will begin on September 8th. He announced the move over the weekend in response to the Trump administration's new 50% tariffs on Canadian goods. The new U.S. tariffs impact about $20 billion worth of Canadian imports. The U.S. is preparing to impose a new round of sanctions against Iran. Treasury Secretary Scott Bessent says he'll hold a news conference today to lay out the economic pressures the administration plans to impose on Iran and its key allies. As a landmark trial continues today against Meta in federal court in California, TikTok is now agreeing to pay $400 million to settle a U.S. government lawsuit. More from Monica Nelson.
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2: 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As chairman of the Financial Services Subcommittee on Oversight and Investigations, I'm helping lead the fight against scams and fraud that are targeting Pennsylvanians and all Americans. 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
12: So let me give you some reaction that we're just getting in from Torch Insiders. Glenn, how is America sending the message that we don't want to fight? Did I miss something? Yeah, social media, Democrats, Congress, everybody, you know, us, you know, the popularity for this war is speaking volumes to our enemies. Now, I personally think I don't want to fight. I don't want to go in for ground forces. I don't want to do any of that stuff. I like the idea that we went in and we could solve this militarily in a few weeks. And that's not what it's turned into. And as you see, as this is dragging on, the popularity for this is going down. The president's popularity is going down, and they're thinking, well, there's an election. This is really bad for him for the election. We're going to skate on this one. They are just playing a waiting game, because you have to understand that they think differently. Baritone Bro said, I don't think, Glenn, you can say we won the war without having the enemy surrender unconditionally. I agree with you. I started this conversation with you 30 minutes ago where I said we have, by all war standards, we have won. We have annihilated their military. There is no reason they're standing, okay? We have won by, if I gave the military a list of things to do, you've got to annihilate all of these things, they've done all of that. We don't have an unconditional surrender. Why? Because they're playing a different game. And here's something that you have to understand, that we think differently. We think differently. The West and the East. The Western thinking is, we don't want to continue war. You don't want to continue war. Nobody wants your whole population to die, et cetera, et cetera, et cetera. Well, they do. The 12ers don't care. They don't care. And so when you start saying negotiation, remember, when you look at the heroes of Islam, you look at Muhammad. Muhammad was not Jesus, okay? He wasn't a peacemaker. He was a warrior. So their heroes are all warriors. Wipe them out. Chop their heads off. Kill them. We don't look at that as a hero. We look at that as a war hero, but we don't necessarily look at that as somebody. We have higher standards because we believe in life, that we look to people like Jesus. Well, that is weakness to them, okay? So when you say, we're going to sit down at the negotiating table to make this stop, they use this because of their twisted thinking and the way they think over in the Middle East, especially the Muslim extremists. They can use President Trump saying, we're going to sit down at the negotiating table as, see, we got them on the ropes. They want to negotiate. You add to that what we're saying in social media. And let me just give you, let me give the American people the benefit of the doubt. Let's say 50% of what you see on social media is coming from China and Russia and Iran. They might take pieces of what we see, but they're accelerating it. And they're making it so viral, it looks like that is the main thing the American people are saying. Okay? So remember, there is a difference between reality and perception. Perception is reality. You might say, no, we're not against that. Perception is reality, especially when you're dealing in the Middle East. So they are creating the perception America's done. I don't know about the missiles. Are we running short? I don't know. I honestly don't know. But they can count. Our numbers have been published in the past. They can count. China can count. And they're counting and saying they're running low. And then our own people, somebody inside is leaking information. Whether it's true or not, again, I don't know. But it's becoming credible overseas that America is running out of ammunition. That just tells somebody, I'm not negotiating with these people. So yes, in our view, negotiation is what comes next. You have nothing left. We don't want to kill everybody. We don't want to starve your people. We don't want to destroy your country. We don't want to do any of that. Let's stop this madness. Western thinking stops this madness. Hitler thinking does not. Hitler was ready to destroy all of it. Okay? So when I say we've won the war, but we're about to lose it, we've already done what our military was supposed to do. Now, what else do we have to do to get these people who think like Hitler, destroy it all? How do we get them to surrender? A couple of ways. Just keep firing missiles. Just keep doing that. Well, okay. Is there another way? Yes. The new way is, let's collapse them economically. But remember, we have Qatar. No matter what any podcaster might tell you, Qatar is a massive enemy of the United States. Massive. They are not free, and they do not like America. They might pretend they like America, but they are funding really bad stuff here in America. You also have China. You have Russia. They're also doing backroom deals with Iran. For this economic thing to work, we have to find a way to stop all funding, including the UAE, which is doing some backroom banking things, shadow banking with Iran. That all has to stop. If Besant and Trump can stop all that, we will bring them to their knees. We will starve them out. That's not a good solution, but it is better than continuing to bomb them. But the people are going to starve first. The people should rise up, but the people can't because they're not armed. Which leads me to this. Marty in Arizona wrote, Glenn, remember we armed and helped the Afghans and we got the Taliban as a result. Just saying, I'm with you. I'm with you. I don't think the Persians are the Taliban. However, you can't ever, when there's a revolution, you can't ever guarantee who's going to be left standing and who's going to have the power. So I agree. I'm just telling you what the perception is over there. Their perception is they're winning. Our perception is, and the truth is, we've won. But we're sending them the wrong signals. I don't know how to do this. I'm not suggesting I know how to do this. I'm just telling you that by us saying we're negotiating, it's sending them the signal that they use, whether it's true or not, that they use in their own region to say, see, we got America on the ropes. And there's some things that we absolutely have to do. I mean, I'm so pissed. The more I travel around Europe, the more pissed I am because they are just going about their day like everything is fine. Have you seen the invasion of Spain? Do you know what that means for Europe? But they're just going along like absolutely everything is fine. I'm telling you, if America goes down, the entire West goes down. If Europe goes down, we can't support it. We can't. What are we going to do? We're going to go and support. We're going to go and fight the Muslim hordes that are there. That the German people, the French people, it's their country to defend. I got to tell you, if they go down, my only thought is, I told you so. That'll be the worst thought I have. That'll be the first one. Told you. Who didn't see this one coming? My second thought is, wow, this is really going to suck for all of those people who just had their head in the sand. And the third thought is, have we gotten the nuclear missiles out of Europe? Because those will be Muslim countries with nuclear missiles. And, you know, they won't even help us on any of this stuff. They should be helping us with Iran, but they're not. But this is not a metaphor. If we go down, the entire West goes down. The sea lanes, the currency, the settlement system, the security guarantee that lets a Dutch pension fund exist and a German factory ship a container. It all rests on one navy and on one balance sheet, ours. There is no second policeman for the world. There's no bench. Beijing knows that. Moscow knows that. There's no bench. Which is why one of them sells Iran anti-ship missiles and the other one feeds it targeting data on our own warships while both of them are saying we're not involved in this at all. They are not trying to beat us. They're running an experiment to see how long we can last, how loudly we complain about the cost. The only people in the world who seem unsure about America going down and whether it would take the West with it is us. Are you determined to remain free? Are you determined that America will hold the place in the world that will be strong enough to at least guarantee freedom in our own borders? No, we haven't settled that ourselves. We are still arguing about the fundamental principles that made America, America. Remember I told you circle drawing the, you know, king, the circle around the king of Babylon? You can't draw a circle if you don't have a stick. And if you have a stick, but you have nothing to back it up with, that circle means nothing. It only works when people have done the unglamorous, expensive, unpopular, unphotogenic job of making the promise that we mean what we say and we say what we mean true. We have to build the magazines. We have to buy the line. We have to ask our friends for steel, or we lose stability. And our friends have to start acting like friends. Otherwise, nobody's going to stand in front of the king with a stick. Nobody. But if our friends start acting like our friends, if our friends stop doing business with Iran and stop trying just to enrich themselves, if they actually take a stand and all of us take a stand and we're determined that this evil will not spread. I have to tell you, I think on Thursday, I'm going to do a show on some of the things I saw in the Middle East. And I got to tell you, I have never felt evil like I felt it this last week. I was on vacation, my wife and I, well, I'll tell you about it. But I have to tell you, cold sweat, so evil, cold sweat. And it's coming. And most people are just turning a blind eye to it. It is coming. It is here. Are you, and I know you are, but ask your friends, are you just enjoying your life? Are you just worried about the things that worry you? Are you arguing about the things on social media that mean nothing, that really truly mean nothing? Or will you start to live your life as a man or a woman determined to remain free? Because this is the generation, gang. We, everyone alive, we are the ones that will make the decision. Will the world fall into profound darkness? Or will these truths that we all used to hold self-evident still survive? Because we're the guardian. We are the watchman. I will not remain silent. It matters. Right now, it matters. What you do, what you think, what you choose to learn, what you choose to avoid, both good and bad, it matters. You, your life matters today. Probably more than any other time in any of our lives. More in a minute. 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

0: So, Jason, give me some of the stats, because there's been a lot of really good news coming out about Iran and the stats on Iran. Give me some of the news.
1: Yeah, it's catastrophic for Iran. The U.S. dollar has now reached a historic 2 million to 1 rial, which is just in 2 million rials to $1. In 1979, I think it was like 75 rials to $1. This is an insane milestone that they've hit. Inflation is just going absolutely nuts. It's now gotten to the point where Iranian families are cutting back on food and other essentials. This is what the administration was trying not to do, but now it's happening.
0: It's the only way.
1: But yeah, rice prices 60% higher, beef prices 150% higher. Inflation is expected to approach 70% by the end of the year. They're putting Zimbabwe to shame here. It's just wild.
0: And the UAE is actually stopping some of their shadow banking stuff, correct?
1: Yes.
0: That's really big. If that's true, that's huge. Absolutely huge. All right. More in a second. We're going to talk to Matt Calkins. He's a sports columnist from the Seattle Times who just walked because he was being censored. We'll give you that story.

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7: Experts rebuttal. I'm Therese Crowley, Fox News. The final prosecution rebuttal in the Massachusetts murder trial of nurse Lindsay Clancy after defense testimony that she was clearly psychotic when she murdered her three kids. Fox's Nate Foy in Plymouth, Massachusetts.
8: This trial has really become a battle of the experts, with two forensic psychiatrists drawing totally opposite conclusions from the same evidence about whether or not Lindsay Clancy knew the difference between right and wrong when she killed her three young children. On the stand today is Dr. Avram Mack. He's the prosecution's rebuttal witness, one of three, and he's going to take the stand after testifying on Friday, saying that he does not believe that Clancy suffered from psychosis during the killings. Clancy's defense team argues that she did experience postpartum psychosis, and more than that, they argue that she was over-medicated and experienced command hallucinations.
7: A human-caused wildfire, the Hawk Fire, approaches Reno, Nevada. More than 40,000 evacuated. Fox's Rich Edson.
9: Crews are working to contain a fast-moving brush fire scorching parts of Reno, Nevada. The so-called Hawk Fire has burned more than 13,000 acres and injured at least six people since igniting Saturday. Officials say it was human-caused and are urging more than 90,000 people to evacuate. Several homes have already been destroyed and thousands are without power. The fire is still 0% contained.
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10: Wind gusts will be increasing later today, 20 to 30%. 10% coming in from the southwest. That does buffer Reno from the smoke and the air quality concern, but unfortunately, wind gusts like that will be a battle for the firefighters. Big ridge of high pressure just driving the heat, so that's part of the problem for Nevada, of course, is the deep, intense heat that we've had for the entire summer, drying out the fuels.
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7: President Trump posting in all caps, Iran is completely collapsing. Treasury Secretary Bessent unleashing economic D-Day on Iran.
15: The United States is set to unleash new economic sanctions against Iran to put new pressure on the regime in Tehran. U.S. Treasury Secretary Scott Bessent wrote on Sunday, President Donald Trump and the overwhelming might of our military have significantly dismantled Iran's military capabilities and weakened its nuclear program. Now we are entering the endgame. At dawn begins an economic D-Day, the single greatest financial offensive ever marshaled against any adversary. The economic pressure comes as the Iranian rial crossed 2 million to 1 U.S. dollar, a historic low for the country's currency.
7: Fox's Trey Yingst. Canada digs in and vows to retaliate after a trade deal with President Trump reached Friday fell apart. Trade rep Jamison Greer says Ottawa rejected offers to ease duties on steel, autos, and lumber.
16: Canadian Prime Minister Mark Carney says that the U.S. changed the terms of the agreements at the last moment, and that hindered Canada's other trade deals. With no agreement Saturday, the U.S.'s 50% tariffs went into effect on about $20 billion worth of Canadian products. Canada calling this an attack and announced its response. It will match Washington's tariffs dollar for dollar starting on September 8th. Carney adding that this is a choice he made reluctantly for people on both sides of the border.
17: We recognize that some U.S. companies and some U.S. states are innocent bystanders in a dispute that they did not want.
16: President Trump took to Truth Social, writing that Canada wants the benefits of being a U.S. state without being one. Carney had responded saying that the U.S. is asking too much.
7: Fox's Alex Hogan. She has statewide experience but admits she's not a politician. Is that okay with South Carolina voters? Interim Senator Darlene Graham in a Tuesday runoff election with Congressman Ralph Norman. She has the political endorsement of President Trump. I'm Therese Crowley. This is Fox News.
18: The decision is in Cleveland. Reports out that Deshaun Watson will be the Browns' week one starting quarterback. He beats out Shedeur Sanders for the job. Injuries continue to make headlines in the NFL. Browns pass rusher Alex Wright is out for the season. He suffered a torn Achilles. And Raiders running back Ashton Jeanty suffered an ankle sprain at practice and could miss time, although the Raiders don't think it's a long-term injury. I'm Matt McCoy.
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1: Glenn Beck is on.
2: Hello, America. Glad you're here. It's been a race today, trying to fit in all of the things that we have missed in the last 2 weeks. There's been a lot, and we're going to get into the Canada, the trade agreement that we are now going after. I mean, let me tell you, Prime Minister Carney is truly anti-America, and he is treating China as a better friend than America, and he is doing it intentionally. I'll explain probably on tomorrow's show exactly what he's trying to do and why that we're in the situation we're in with Canada. I want to give you a couple of stories that I learned from learning some history while I was over in France about Napoleon and Versailles, and also Napoleon's son. Some really good things that the GOP and the president need to hear. And speaking of the president is going to be joining me on Wednesday. We'll take your questions. Just tweet them to us. Send them to us. If you're an insider, just send them in so we have them. I want to ask the questions you want the president to answer. And that'll be later on in this week. And I also want to talk to you a little bit about, you know, the phrase ignorance is bliss. Do you know where that phrase came from? It's a fascinating story. Ignorance is bliss. It's not bliss, but medicine is very blissful right now because they are not looking at the other side, especially when it comes to things like transgenderism, men in women's sports, et cetera, et cetera. And ignorance is not bliss. It is the exact opposite of that. I'm going to get into this a little bit today with a guy who was working and writing for, let me see if I have this right, Seattle Times. He was writing for the Seattle Times. He was a sports columnist. His name is Matt Calkins. Been there for a long time, 11 years, and he couldn't take it anymore because his stories kept getting spiked. And it kept going and going and going. And what a surprise, his stories were being spiked, at least in this category, for one category, and that is speaking out in defense of women in women's sports. He just resigned last week. It's a fantastic story. Guy with a lot of courage. And he's joining me here in 60 seconds. Also, coming up in about a half an hour, Patrick Bet-David is joining us. So, a lot of things going on this hour. Hang on. 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Let me introduce you to Matt Collins, sports columnist, Seattle Times, has blocked a piece protecting women's sports. He was at the Seattle Times for 11 years, and I want him to tell the story on why he resigned. Matt, welcome to the program. How are you?
3: I'm doing great. Thanks for having me, Glenn.
2: You bet. I was overseas when I read this story, and I immediately reached out and said, I really want to have Matt on when we first get back, because I think your story is truly fascinating. Tell me what was happening there and why you resigned.
3: Sure. Well, I was at a rally outside of Climate Pledge Arena where the Seattle Storm, the WNBA team, plays. And they were having they were playing the Fever, and they were having a rally in support of Sophie Cunningham, who has come out against biological males in women's sports. And I interviewed a couple of girls who were just like, hey, we're not anti-trans, but we think that we should have our own spaces in sports. And that was kind of the premise of my column. And I submitted that to the editors, and there was like a 6-day process where they looked at it and ultimately decided they didn't want to print it. It was the fourth time something like that's happened to me. And I just said, I don't really think I can do my job here anymore. I don't feel like I have a freedom of speech when it comes to hot button issues. And I just decided it wasn't the place for me anymore.
2: So are they true believers, or are they, I mean, I don't want to put words in your mouth. I was going to use the word cowards. Or are they afraid of the pushback of their readership, the extremists out in Seattle? Why did they say no to this story? And
3: yeah,
2: obviously
3: I've
2: other stories
3: the same
2: like
3: thing. Is this cowardice or is this ideology? I'm not exactly sure. I think it's a combination of both. I think there are a lot of people in the newsroom who are true believers, who really don't think any of this stuff should be out there, who really think there's only one side of the story. I have a suspicion, based on kind of other things I've seen at the top, that they really just don't want to upset the activists, if you will, the loudest voices in the newsroom. And I've seen this, you know, editors at the top kind of recoil at some other things and kind of, you know, get skittish when it comes to other stories. It might not even just be mine. But you can really tell, like, if you kind of go against, you know, I don't want to get too political in here, but like the left-wing grain at the Seattle Times, they just buck. They don't want it in there. So I think it's a combination of both. But I think at the top, it's probably a little more cowardice than it is ideology.
2: So is this happening to, it's not just you. Are you, have you heard from anybody without naming names or anything? Are there others that are like, dude, I don't have the courage to do what you did, but congratulations, I've been struggling with this. Is this happening throughout the paper, or is it just you in sports?
3: You know what? I think it was mainly me. And I think because the Seattle Times, and I think this is happening at a lot of newsrooms throughout the country. I mean, I'm not in those newsrooms, but I think they kind of curate a certain type of environment there where they kind of weed out people who might go against the grain. I remember once there was an application, or you know, there were some questions for an assistant sports editor. And, you know, one of the questions was just like, hey, you know, what do you know about the Seattle Mariners, the Seahawks and all that stuff? And I was told, like, one of the editors took those list of questions and changed the top question to, how do you feel about social justice, right? Which is basically asking, are you one of us or are you one of them?
2: Right.
3: So you're not going to get a lot of people who are centrist or, you know, center-right people when you ask those kind of questions in that newsroom. So as far as I know, I was really the only one kind of asking certain questions and writing stories that might appeal to more of a centrist or center right audience. And it just didn't fly there. It, you know, early when I first got there in 2015, some of those columns, you know, would have been okay. But you kind of saw everything that happened from 2019, 2020, where really, we'll just call it the wokeism kind of took over. And I think that just kind of made a lot of people in the newsroom rethink what their priorities were and rethink what kind of stories they wanted to have in the paper.
2: So you said, you know, when I first saw that you resigned, you know, you were, I think, panic and euphoria about unemployment was kind of the message that you were, you know, what you were going through at the time.
3: Right.
2: And then Clay Travis called you. Can you talk about that?
3: I don't really want to get into, you know, my conversations I'm having with people in terms of, you know, employment and whatnot, just because I'm still kind of looking into it. But I will say that Clay has been very supportive, and he was one of the first person that, you know, tweeted his support out there. But it's really been overwhelming from everywhere. J.K. Rowling got in there, Martina Navratilova as well. You know, it was pure panic, as you mentioned. It was kind of euphoria for about 20 minutes once I had this, you know, weight taken off my shoulders, because I feel like I've been muzzled at the Seattle Times for a long time. But then the stark reality of being unemployed set in until Thursday morning, when I sent out that tweet announcing my resignation and why. And the support has been just completely overwhelming, completely unexpected. I went from 5,000 Twitter followers to 78,000 in just 3 days. And I'm not saying that as a as a brag. It's just kind of a reflection of the craziness that's been going on. And of course, there are going to be some trolls who are like, oh, you're just trying to get into a right-wing grip and all that stuff. But, you know, the real takeaway that I've had from all this,
2: let me tell you, hang on, I got to interrupt you.
3: Even people who disagree with me want that diversity of thought. And so that's been very comforting.
2: I have to tell you, the right wing grift just kills me.
3: Yeah.
2: Really? There are so many easier and ways that you can be not hunted like a dog. If you want to get into a grift, exactly. This is the worst one to get into.
3: Yeah.
2: So can I, let me take you to Enes Kanter Freedom. Showing up courtside WNBA game wearing a t-shirt says woman, noun, adult, human, yes. Female. And then getting into like a verbal exchange, if you will, with Natasha Cloud, walking over to him. Take us through that story, and I'd love to hear your opinion on it.
3: Yeah, well, I mean, he was wearing that shirt. Obviously, Enes Kanter Freedom has made a lot of headlines by saying that he's going to declare for the WNBA draft just because they have not defined what a woman is. And if you say you're a woman at this point, you're eligible. I think it's hilarious that the WNBA actually had like called a meeting to decide what a woman is. That was actually a meeting they had. And they came out of that meeting still not knowing what it was. They still haven't defined it.
2: I love
3: that. Enes Kanter, I think, you know, a lot of people are calling him not a grifter, but just, you know, just kind of a circus act, I guess. Just, you know, trying someone who's just, you know, a provocateur, if you will. But you know, he's right at the heart of it. The WNBA can't define what a woman is. He's calling them out. And I think that players are seeing this, realize how ridiculous it is. And when you don't have an argument, what do? Usually make noise. Usually yell. And I think that's what Natasha Cloud was doing right there. We can't really back up what we're saying, so we're going to yell and we're going to call you the bad guy. And, you know, a lot of people say that the WNBA keeps falling on its face by doing this, but part of me thinks they are in the news every day because of this. People are talking about the WNBA in a way that, you know, we never did before. Part of that's because of Caitlin Clark, but a lot of this is what I call the Real Housewives of Hoop. It's been just kind of a reality show. And so, you know, that what brings people into sports events? Two things, athletic excellence and drama. And the WNBA, whether they're doing it on purpose or not, are nailing the drama part.
2: I got to tell you, I think he's absolutely a genius on it. Whether he's doing it just for a troll or whatever, he's right. If you can't, I mean, why not? I was talking to Clay, I don't know, a couple of weeks ago. And we were talking about this, and I said, they would never, ever lose a game. Why, if you wanted to make money, if you cared about business and winning, why wouldn't you just take a bunch of guys who are like, yep, I'm a woman, and put them in the NBA, WNBA? They'll never lose a game. And that's why they can't have this happen. That's why they can't have it happen.
3: I don't know if you've seen Clay Travis's contest proposal where he's offering $10 million to a WNBA team who can take on a group of eighth graders of his choice, and he's going to give $10 million to the winner. And it seems like a stunt, but I think it's kind of genius because the WNBA, I think all he's saying is you have to define what a woman is, and you have to recognize why we separate men and women in the first place. And the vast majority of women, especially you know, girls in the high school level, I think would agree with this. We want separation. The separation is strictly to protect girls and women. But you kind of have this thing where, yeah, I think girls and women want to be protected. But I think, you know, a league like the WNBA is just, you know, so aligned with the left and all their views. And that's a huge, you know, chunk of their fan base that they want to appease them. And they're just kind of caught between a rock and a hard place where they can either accept reality that, we have differences between men and women and there's a reason we separate them, or we can just cater to some of these, you know, hardcore left-wing fans who just don't want to hear any of it. And I think right now they're choosing those fans.
2: So let me bring you back to leaving. Now you've this has only happened, what, a week ago, 2 weeks ago? I've kind of lost track of time.
3: Yeah, I mean, I gave my 2 weeks notice on August 6th, I believe, but I made my resignation. I announced my resignation on Thursday.
2: So you said you're done holding back. Free speech tops the list of life's best things. You might end up as a dental assistant in 2 years. What have you learned in these 2 weeks? How has this changed your viewpoint or your understanding of where we are as human beings at this time?
3: I've actually been very encouraged. by the, you know, what the public wants, and just the public outpouring of support has told me that people want diversity of thought. People want common sense arguments. You know, I tweeted a follow, or I put out a follow up on my Substack, you know, where I talked about, you know, a lot of the reactions, you know, J.K. Rowling and Martina Navratilova were really flattering, but Jemele Hill, who's, you know, pretty much, you know, seems like very hardcore leftists, also put out a tweet saying, you know, I don't agree with any of these columns. And she used, we'll say she called my opinions crappy. It wasn't the word that she used, but, you know, even though he has these opinions, they should have published these columns and, you know, let the hate come in. And if his readers hate him, and they'll just deal with the fallout. So even people like her, it's been pretty much bipartisan support. Maybe not so much of what my stance on the trans issue was, but in terms of this guy should have had his columns published, and people want that. And to me, that's been the most encouraging thing.
2: That's great to hear. Matt, congratulations, freedom. I know it came at a high cost, but it'll work out well for you in the end. I'm convinced of it. Thank you, Matt.
3: I'm confident. God bless you. Thank you, Glenn. I really appreciate it.
2: You bet. Bye-bye. All right, we have Patrick Bet-David coming up in just a second. We've got a lot to talk to him about as well. First, let me tell you about Real Estate Agents I Trust. 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

All righty. Let's see. The American Story episode 18 and 19 are out right now. Don't miss the latest episodes of the American Story podcast series. Episode 18, Lincoln's Assassination and the Hunt for John Wilkes Booth. It's such a great story. It is such a great story. Episode 19, Reconstruction's Reckoning, Grant versus the Klan in the fight for equal rights. You want to know what really happened, who the real bad guys are, who the real good guys are? Listen to episode 19. Episode 18 is one of the most suspenseful and action-packed episodes of the entire series. And if you've been listening to the series, you know it is action, action, action. It is really good. It is the best, and I can say this because I had very little to do it. I just hired the people and I said, this is what I want. And it's the people who did it on my staff. This is the best audio storytelling I've ever been a part of. It is really good. Don't skip one of the most pivotal chapters in our nation's history. Episode 18, 19 covers America's most bipolar periods in our history. The brutal fight over who would truly count as an American, and at the same time, innovation and expansion in the West and the rise of the Klan. The first presidential impeachment, one diplomat's giant gamble on Alaska, and the dreamer who launched the Transcontinental Railroad. You want to know the real American story, the good, the bad, and the ugly. We tell you the true story. It's so important to me that we tell the ugly parts of American history. If we don't, we have no credibility. Our kids will think we were lying to them, or worse, we were just stupid and didn't know all of the bad things. These are stories of violence and vision and corruption and courage, the unfinished struggle of the Civil War, and America's painful struggle to rebuild. Make sure you check out episodes 18 and 19, The American Stories, available now wherever you get your podcasts.

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4: President Trump says tariffs on imports of cars, trucks, and auto parts from Canada will be increased to 50%, making the announcement in a True Social post today. Alice Barr reports Canadian Prime Minister Mark Carney has been pushing back after the two countries failed to reach a trade agreement,
5: saying new tariffs on American goods are coming, including U.S. steel, dairy, and electronics.
6: Canada will match Washington's new tariffs, dollar for dollar.
5: All as the U.S. Chamber of Commerce warned this week higher tariffs would damage both economies and drive up costs.
4: About 3 in 4 Canadians say their country ending U.S. trade negotiations was the right call. That's according to a new poll from the Angus Reid Institute. Iran is set to face strict economic sanctions from the U.S. Treasury Secretary Scott Bessent says he'll hold a news conference today to lay out the economic pressures the administration plans to impose. I'm Michael Kastner.
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0: There are very few business people that truly get it, in my opinion. They're beyond their own little circle, and even fewer of them are entertaining and know how to hold an audience. Patrick Bet-David is the founder of Valuetainment, host of the PBD podcast. He is doing a weekend called The Vault. And when does that happen? I think that happens in a couple of weeks from now, or if it's not, maybe it's this week. Well, I'll get it all from him. But I met Patrick probably in the early 2000s. And he said, look, I'm going to start this company. A lot of people come up to me and say, I'm going to start this company and I'm going to do this and that and that. And he's a guy I remembered who came up to me in a crowd. And because he was different, he was super sharp, already wildly successful, and I believed him. And when he did it, I couldn't be more thrilled for his success. His show runs at the same time my show does. He ended it earlier so he could be on the program. Welcome, Patrick Bet-David. How are you?
1: It's great to be on with you, Glenn. I tell everybody, I say you're the greatest teacher of all the people in the conservative space. When you speak, I can be glued listening to you for hours. Anytime you speak, you're wonderful.
0: Thank you. So you have, let me just get this out because I'm a big supporter of this. And full disclosure, he's an advertiser on the program, but that's not why he's on. There's a lot of advertisers of the program that I don't have on. But he is doing something August 31st through September 3rd, MGM Grand in Las Vegas. That's next week. So I have that. Tell me about it. What is The Vault?
1: So the Vault Conference started 7 years ago. The first year we had 400 people, and then we went to 800, then 1,200, then 2,400, and then 40-something hundred. And then this year we're expecting shy of 10,000 people at MGM Grand Arena. We've had Tom Brady at the event before. We've had Mike Tyson. We've had The Rock a couple years ago, Martha Stewart, Tony Robbins. This year we have Logan Paul. We have Stephen Bartlett from Diary of a CEO. We have Joe Montana and Jerry Rice, Dan Martell, and Stephen A. Smith. And what we do here, which I think is very, very important, Glenn, is I loved what Charlie was doing with TPUSA, the great Charlie Kirk with TPUSA, the Amfest event, raising up young men coming up that want to become husbands, fathers, business owners. But to us with The Vault, it is the only conference you attend where we talk about finance, raising money, expanding your business, marketing, creating a media platform, social media. But we talk about raising kids and family. We talk about politics. We talk about faith. And no one's walking on eggshells. So people who show up, there's going to be probably 3,000 husband and wives that show up. They'll bring their kids. You'll see a lot of people that are sitting in the audience with husband and wife and a 16-year-old, 18-year-old, and their 20-year-old son and watching this event collectively together. And we're talking about scaling, growing your business at a time like this. I think this is probably the best time to be able to increase your market value because there's so many strategies out there. And unfortunately, a lot of times we'll say things like, well, I'm too busy. I don't have time. I got things going on. I don't know if I can take time away to go to an event like this. You're one relationship away, one strategy away from changing your life. And every time we do these conferences, The Vault, people keep coming back because they're getting those experiences.
0: You know, people are pitting capitalism and saying that capitalism, you know, is heartless. It doesn't care about people. It's cold. It only benefits the wealthy, etc. I look at, and I know you do too, Patrick, I look at capitalism in a completely different way. Success does not come from people who say, I want to be rich. Success comes to people who say, I think I have an idea, or I'm looking for an idea that will make people's lives easier, better. You know, my success comes from this weird ability of making sense of history or the news of the day in a way that nobody else does because people are struggling. I don't understand that. So I can boil it down with a chalkboard and make it understandable. That's where my success comes from, is finding a way to help people understand something. That's capitalism, when you are benefiting others, you know, and, you know, becoming a millionaire is coming up with something that people want or need, you know, once in their life. Becoming a billionaire is coming up with something that people want or need every day of their life. And
1: that's a great point.
0: How is it that capitalism gets such a bad rap?
1: Well, you know, it's always easy to blame. It's always easy to say it's not my fault. It's always easy. I remember when I was on Jubilee and one of the fellows there told me he had applied for 477 jobs and nobody got back to him. And I said, okay, perfect. Why don't we do this? I'm offering you a job. I want you to come work for me in Florida. And 90 days later, let's see how good of a worker you are. And it was like, well, what are the benefits? Well, what's this? What's that? I said, you see, you just became selective. You said you haven't had a job for months because no one's willing to give you a job. I'll give you a job. I'll give you a good salary. Come and test it out. So to me, the concept of capitalism is a beautiful thing because you get to pick and choose how big you want your life to be. But the reality of it today, when we see this messaging with socialism and how they're selling it to our youth, because the simple way of describing this, either you can solve your problems with people or the government can solve your problems. If you think the government can solve your problems, give us money and we'll give you better service. I've never in my life seen a government office offer better customer service than a private enterprise. Like if you work at the DMV, nobody cares about the Yelp reviews of DMV. If you work at Outback or, you know, Cheesecake Factory or Fleming's or any institution, one negative review, they're like, oh my God, let's get a hold of them. Let's see what we can do, make it better. There is no accountability of treating people any better here. So this concept of who can solve the issues, like when you think about what happened when SpaceX went public and they said, oh my God, Elon Musk is officially a trillionaire. But then the story nobody was talking about is the fact that he had 330 employees that each made $200 to $300 million and hundreds of employees that made tens and a bunch that became millionaires overnight. He can't build a company by itself. There's two positions. You're either the entrepreneur or you're the intrapreneur. The entrepreneur risks the money, starts the business. The intrapreneur works like an entrepreneur within a company, eventually gets equity. And if the company does well, you participate in it because the entrepreneur needs you. It's a beautiful system. If done right, it changes millions of people's lives.
0: Well, the other thing people weren't talking about when he became, you know, a trillionaire or whatever, was how our individual lives have changed because of him. How life literally has changed because of his ideas and the things that only he could have pushed forward. Let me switch topics here. Tell me about it's Economic D-Day for Iran. And is this the way to solve this, Patrick? Are we at the end of this, do you think?
1: I think they have one intention in place, Glenn, and that is extending it as much as they can. They want to extend it until Trump is no longer in there. That is their number one goal. And they're going to say things like, well, the Gulf states are turning against U.S. and they're wanting to defend us now. And the U.S. is realizing the last thing they got is the economy in Iran is in shambles in a massive way. I think the only 2 years where the economy in Iran had single digit inflation was 2016, 2017. And that was with Obama's deal that he was doing where they hit single digits, where the $400 million of the pallet of money. You know which one I'm talking about. You know this better than I do. They've been in double digits for a long time and Iran's not been a good place. So we will see what this next strategy is to take place, to see if they'll break or not. But they keep going out there and saying, look, while we're ahead, I think this is a good time for America to come in. And, you know, Pezeshkian said this, everybody in the world knows Iran won this war. Everybody knows in the world. So I don't know if that's going to, and then the other side you got to think about as Republicans right now, I think one of the main topics they're going to talk about in 2028 is this whole Israel, Iran, U.S. I think that'll be a topic, the non-interventionist versus the interventionist, which should be the case. I think the moment, and Glenn, this was my biggest question I asked, is it Victor Davis Hanson that I had just heard on? Yeah. I asked him, I said, who do you think is the one that decided to take out the supreme leader? You think that was Mossad in Israel or you think that was the president in the U.S.? And he was going back and forth. Why is that so important, in my opinion? I think if you take out the supreme leader, and Mojtaba Khamenei, who is the son, who is mother, father, wife, I think all of them are killed. If you're making a decision like that, that is only a decision to make for regime change. You're not doing it because you want to negotiate. What memorandum of understanding? You just killed our supreme leader who was 86 years old. So if you're doing something like that, I wonder if behind closed doors, they were expecting the negotiation to be easier like Venezuela. And now they're starting to realize this is a little bit more complicated, but we'll see what's going to happen. I trust they're going to make the right decision, so we'll see what happens next.
0: you know, I watched the debate you did with Candace Owens and Andrew Wilson. And you're just, I mean, there's, you know, no good deed goes unpunished. Everybody was asking for a debate. You know, everybody walks away. I think I saw some things that I didn't know. But I got frustrated with it. What were your thoughts on that debate? What did you come away with thinking?
1: Here's what I got away thinking. So let's set the business aside on how they both benefited, you know, financially. Let's set that aside because it's really about Charlie. I think somebody else needed to be in that seat than Andrew Wilson to have the debate. I think Andrew Wilson made the offer and they accepted it. Candace did. And she said, yes, came in. And believe it or not, Candace is like, let's go through it. And both of them were open to the ideas. The negotiation was tough going into it. But I think there needed to be somebody else on that seat having that conversation. Either do it the right way or don't. What did we learn? You know, we learned, you know, Candace conceded on a couple things. I think Andrew, you know, seemed, Candace was very poised. Andrew was trying to get his messaging across on the logic side. I think logically, some could say Andrew won 60-70%. I think poised, some would say Candace won 60-70%. But at the end of the day, you know, once the verdict comes out and what's being said, we will learn what happened there. There's when their own family of, you know, Tyler Robinson's family is coming out and saying that was the argument where, you know, Andrew kept saying, how often do you see mother and father not pleading? They're not pleading because they're saying their son did it. So why do you think parents are not coming out? That was a good moment for Andrew Wilson. But I would have liked to have seen somebody else sit across from Candace instead of Andrew. But kudos to both of them for doing it. Look, you're either an Andrew fan or you're a Candace fan or you're not. So it's not like, you know, if you're not a fan of Candace, I don't think a lot changed. If you're not a fan of Andrew, even knew who he was. The most important poll we ran was the following. Team Candace, Andrew changed my mind. Team Andrew, Candace changed my mind. And the numbers were the same. I think it was 7% for Andrew changed my mind. And I think Candace was 6%. So how much change happened there? We don't know. Did it benefit Charlie Kirk in any possible way? Some would say no. Some would say yes. But we'll see. We'll see what I have. I just want this thing to be done with so everybody knows and we can move on and celebrate what an amazing patriot Charlie Kirk was and how many young boys' lives he changed. And I want to see that organization, that institution, being able to continue doing that because that's what matters the most. We're right now in a very interesting place in America and young boys are confused. They don't know who to look up to. You know, we forget how powerful Charlie was until he's no longer there. Who's replaced? That's not an easy job to replace. So that's my bigger concern, to make sure that's there.
0: Mine as well. And that's why I'm glad you're stepping into some of this space, at least. August 31st through September 3rd at the MGM Grand in Las Vegas. That's next week. You want to you want to put your life together. You want to be an entrepreneur. You want to know what the future holds and how to be able to be the commander of your own ship. 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Patrick, you know, I don't know if you know this. We're neighbors. My house in Florida, I'm building studios. It'll be done in, I think, November. And I would love to have you come. We're right down the street. I'd love to have you come down and be in the studios and sit down for an hour or so and just chat.
1: Glenn,
0: love you
1: guys. I would have you on every single one of my podcasts if we could. We kind of love and respect you a lot. So anytime, I look forward to it. And we'll have a good conversation together here soon.
0: Thanks. Say hi to the gang. You guys, you have great people around you. Great people.
1: Thank you, Glenn. Appreciate you.
0: You bet. Patrick Bet-David from the PBD podcast. If you've never watched his podcast, you need to. They're great. All right. Let me tell you about American Financing. 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Interest takes a bite out of your budget. 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

Okay. Good first day back. I feel like I accomplished about 20% of what I wanted to accomplish today. So we, good thing we have four more shows this week, and I might have to add an after show if you're an insider. You're probably going to get an after show because there's a lot that I learned that I think you should know, but, you know, it'd be hard to do on radio. You need the chalkboard and everything else. On tomorrow's program, I'm going to talk about Canada and the trade agreement and how what Carney is actually doing. Also, a lesson I learned from watching Spider-Man. This is a good one. The truth on the DSA from Spider-Man. Well, through me. Trump and the economy. Ignorance is bliss. And later this week, President Donald Trump joins me live, and I want to hear your questions. If you're an insider, just post them. And I want to answer the questions that you want the president to answer. That's all this week. Most of that is all tomorrow. You miss a day, you're going to miss a lot this week. Join us, glennbeck.com/torch.

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5: Entering an endgame. I'm Lisa Brady, Fox News. That's how Treasury Secretary Scott Bessent describes new sanctions on Iran and opposed calling Economic D-Day the single greatest financial offensive ever marshaled against an adversary. He's scheduled to detail the sanctions an hour from now as a tug of war over the Strait of Hormuz continues, along with a U.S. blockade of Iranian ports.
6: The Vanguard, those two carrier strike groups, USS George H.W. Bush and the USS George Washington, who just arrived in theater from the Pacific with Lincoln heading home after more than 250 consecutive days at sea without a port call. President Trump has said the U.S. is close to a deal with Iran dozens of times over the past nearly 6 months of this conflict. Some economists predict with Iran's currency, the real now at $2 million per U.S. dollar, Iran's economy will crash eventually.
5: Fox's Lucas Tomlinson at the White House. The new sanctions also aimed at punishing any countries that help Iran, which is threatening seismic retaliation. Meantime, Pakistan pushing to renew diplomatic efforts to reach a peace deal. President Trump threatening higher tariffs on Canadian products as a trade dispute intensifies.
7: Accusing Canada of ripping off the U.S. for years, President Trump says tariffs on cars, trucks, and steel imports will be increased to 50% starting January 1st. The president's announcement made on social media comes after higher import taxes kicked in on dozens of Canadian products shipped to the U.S. over the weekend.
5: Fox's Jared Halpern at the White House. Canada's prime minister is vowing dollar dollar-for-dollar retaliation beginning next month. The U.S. Trade Representative blames the breakdown in talks on the Canadians, saying they demanded restrictions on key U.S. goods. Schools are closed today in the Reno, Nevada area as crews battle a wildfire that exploded in size over the weekend. More than 90,000 people urged to evacuate. Firefighters are working to keep the Hawk Fire from jumping a main highway. 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
5: A university in Florida loses a round in a court fight over students' rights after an anti-ICE protest on campus.
12: A federal court in Miami rules Florida International University likely violated free speech rights of students protesting campus police, working with U.S. Immigration and Customs Enforcement agents by disciplining them for staging a short, silent protest before walking out from an event with the university president last spring.
13: The protest that these students engaged in and were punished by their university for was peaceful and non-disruptive, which is exactly what the law protects.
12: Nicholas Warren with the Florida ACLU. The ruling is a preliminary injunction. The students' lawsuit against the university is ongoing.
5: Fox's Evan Brown in Miami. Britain's new prime minister says the UK will help Ukraine make its own long-range missiles. This while visiting Kiev along with several other world leaders to mark Ukraine's Independence Day as its fight with Russia continues. Four people are under arrest in the killing last week of a former world champion boxer from South Africa.
14: Two-time boxing world champion Zolani Tete was in his car outside his home in South Africa when men wearing balaclavas opened fire, killing him and injuring a woman who was in the car with him. The 38-year-old held the World Boxing Federation flyweight title from 2007 to 2008 and the World Boxing Organization bantamweight title in 2017 and 2019. In 2017, he made history, knocking out his opponent in just 11 seconds, the fastest knockout in a world championship bout. In 2023, the UK anti-doping agency hit Tete with a four-year ban that just ended July 29th. South Africa's sports minister says Tete was preparing for a return to the ring, adding, quote, he and all of us have been robbed. Gianna Gelosi, Fox News.
5: A mixed start to the week on Wall Street. Right now, a rally for the Dow up 230 points, but the S&P and the NASDAQ are in the red. I'm Lisa Brady. This is Fox News.
15: It appears as though the Browns will go with Deshaun Watson to open the season as their starting quarterback, choosing the veteran over second-year player Shedeur Sanders. True freshman Faison Brandon has won the starting job as the Tennessee Volunteers quarterback, and the Astros are relieving GM Dana Brown of his duties. Houston is in first in the American League West, but they've lost six of their last eight. I'm Frank Arity.
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0: Welcome, everybody, to the Monday edition of Clay and Buck. A lot of news in this late August news cycle. I cannot believe that we are at the end of the summer and that Labor Day will be here shortly. And then the election, midterm election, will be here. Actually, there's an election even sooner than that. South Carolina primary is tomorrow. Our phone is open for a call from Darlene Graham. We have not yet heard back from her team. We would very much appreciate the opportunity to speak with her before South Carolinians go and cast their vote for Senate, Senator. And we'll see if that happens. We have put out the ask. We would be polite. We have promised, of course. We're always polite, really, to guests. And we will hopefully hear from her sometime today or tomorrow. We'll keep you updated on that. More insanity from this Lindsey Clancy trial fandom. I have avoided talking about this for the most part. We have largely avoided talking about it on the show. We brought it up a couple of times, mostly because I find the idea of a mother in a premeditated fashion, allegedly, she is on trial for this, and the jury has not found a verdict. Yes, sir?
1: I would just say it's not allegedly. She has admitted that she killed the kids. Her only defense is
0: insanity.
1: Temporary insanity.
0: So how does that work? Because she hasn't been found guilty, though. Isn't it still technically allegedly until the jury returns a verdict? I think it is allegedly. Because the jury hasn't found on the facts. I don't know.
1: It's rare that a murder defendant admits that they have committed the murder and the entire defense is based on.
0: But she's admitting that she killed them. She's not admitting that she murdered them, right? Isn't that the distinction? Because she wasn't of sound mind to be held responsible for the murder. You see what I mean?
1: This is actually such a nerdy question. It's a good question. I think it would still be classified as a murder. She would just be not guilty by reason of temporary insanity. Basically, if I'm explaining the way that it would be classified in a legal context, because the children were murdered. There is no dispute that they were killed. The question is she, so going nerd style, I will say, Buck, so this actually, I think, does matter. There are two parts of any typical criminal conviction. There's the actus rea, basically, which is the act itself, which she has admitted she did. She did kill them. She did murder them. The second part, though, is a mens rea, which is the intent. You have to be guilty most of the time, and I'll explain for anybody out there, there are relatively few strict liability defenses, but one of them would be, the mens rea is the intent, right? Some crimes are strict liability. If you commit a speeding violation, by and large, you are strictly liable for it. If you are a teacher, as we talked about last week, and you sleep with a student, under most statutory law, your defense, oh, they were actually 18. Oh, otherwise, it would not be allowed. So she is saying, I did the act, but I am not guilty of doing the act because I did not have the requisite mens rea. The intent, her brain was broken to such an extent that she did not, because of temporary insanity, post-traumatic stress, all of those different things, she did not have the requisite mental capacity to engage in the crime. That's her defense.
0: So she is, according to AI in all of this, she, for whatever that's worth, although AI usually is right about a lot of things, she is still referred to as accused defendant and is legally classified as the accused. I can't get a ruling on alleged. I think Clay, she is technically still just the accused formally. She's not convicted, obviously, but she may not be. By the way, I just said alleged because of like the legal we're supposed to say alleged
1: until you get a verdict. Usually it is the right part.
0: I mean, OJ was alleged. Well, we all know where that ended up going. But you know,
1: it's very rare, to your point, you're in a situation now where she can have murdered her kids and that be established, but she may not be criminally culpable due to her defense of insanity. So it's, and to your point, yes, technically, it has not been adjudicated by a jury, but we're in a relatively rare situation where both sides admit that she killed these kids.
2: So this is actually we did not mean to go down this pathway, by the way, but that just happens. So I did a search of newspapers for legal formality and for judicial proceeding formality are referring to her as the accused and a defendant and killed, but they will not call her a murderer. She is not a murderer yet. Again, I'm not saying she's not a murderer. I'm saying legally speaking, because there has not been a jury verdict, nor has a judge done anything with that jury verdict. She killed her children. She has admitted to killing her children. She is still considered the accused for the crime of murdering her children, but technically she is not yet an adjudicated murderer or obviously criminal in any capacity because she has mounted a defense. Clay, she has pleaded not guilty, which is
1: by right? reason so this of is, insanity.
2: Right. But that is a defense. She has not said I did it.
1: So I think in general, the newspapers...
2: She's not said I did the murders. I'm sorry. I did the killings. I didn't do the murder. If somebody broke into my house and I shot them, I could say I killed them, but I didn't murder them because there's a defense of you broke into my home. I feared for my life. You know that. So that's where we are, right? She has mounted a defense, even though she's admitted to killing her children. Sorry.
1: It's a rare situation to find yourself in where there is a murder trial and the defense is not based on not doing the... Almost always people say, I'm not guilty in a murder trial, and they try to mount a defense against the murder itself. Here, she is waiving all of that and she is jumping straight to, I didn't have the mental capacity to commit the murder. I did the act, but... the mental capacity, she's admitting to the act, she's not admitting to the mens rea, the intent to commit the act.
2: So then is she a murderer or not, depending on how this goes?
1: To me, I would say she is a murderer because, again, this gets into...
2: Well, I obviously think she's a murderer, but I'm saying legally, formally speaking, if she's found not guilty by reason of insanity, then she's a killer but not a murderer, right?
1: Yeah, it's an interesting question because how would the kids... I guess they were killed by their mother, but they weren't murdered by their mother. I don't know exactly what they would say in a death certificate component. Here's my big takeaway here, Buck.
2: I want to talk about the crazy ladies with the signs in the street is actually what I want to talk about.
1: I just wrote a big column about this morning because I couldn't stop. Maybe I'm a little bit like you. We didn't talk about this in advance. I couldn't stop thinking about it over the weekend. And you're seeing... I don't know if you saw the story of the 18-year-old boy who killed the 18-year-old girl that was about to leave to go to college. He is saying he's not responsible for this because demons made him do it. I don't know if you've seen this. This is turning into a big story. I was reading about it this morning. We need to have more strict liability crimes when it comes to acts of violence that are perpetrated against children or young people. And this is where I was getting into the strict liability component. If Lindsey Clancy were a teacher at a school, we talked about the fact that Massachusetts, the age of consent is 16 years old. But if she slept with an 18-year-old...
2: Right, we know, strict liability, framework, yes.
1: The fact that she is allowed and that others are allowed to defend themselves... by saying my intent was not there, I think we should examine this more significantly. And the fact that these women are all lining up and cheering for her like she is a football team coming into a stadium, I can't stop thinking about.
2: Here's something about your strict liability point. If Lindsey Clancy I'm sorry, this is all a horrible case. The whole thing is demonic and awful beyond words. And so even just talking about this, we're going to talk about but if she was accused of molesting children, but she was psychotic and that led her to molest them, nobody would buy that defense. Nobody would accept that defense. Nobody would be on the street saying, oh, it's not her fault. But because she killed them for some reason, worst thing that can happen to a person being murdered, there is this, there's not just this defense being offered legally, but there is this social, societal, I mean, it's not a lot of people. I don't know how many people it is. There's a lot of people on TikTok and on the side of the road, I will say that, or you know, outside the courthouse, who are supporting her. But you see what I'm saying? You wouldn't be able to say, I was crazy, so I molested children, and have anyone support that or have that be a defense. But now we're being told she was crazy, so she murdered children, so she's not responsible.
1: She strangled them with, I'm sorry, but I think the graphic nature here, I read so much about this over the weekend. She strangled them with an exercise band while she had sent her husband out to go pick up food and go pick up things at a pharmacy. When he came back, two of the kids were already dead. 5-year-old, 3-year-old, 8-month-old. I believe 4 days later, the 8-month-old was officially pronounced dead. She then jumped out of the second floor of the home. She is now paralyzed from the waist down. Here's the question you were asking. I think it's sometimes instructive to subtly alter the hypothetical and think about it. Here's what I would ask. By the way, open phone lines, 800-282-2882. What I wrote about in this column that'll be up soon, Buck, was how no man on the planet that I can think of would show up to cheer a man who had done the exact same thing as Lindsey Clancy. Pretend that he had told his wife, hey, go pick up the food, go pick up the stuff at the pharmacy. I'll take care of the kids while you were gone. And if she had come back and he had strangled a 5-year-old, a 3-year-old, an 8-month-old, no matter what defense he offered, I cannot conceptualize, Buck, and I'm curious if you would sign off on this too, that groups of men would show up at his murder trial and cheer him as he was driven
2: like
1: into
2: a hero.
1: The courthouse.
2: They're cheering for Lindsey Clancy like she's a hero. And this is
1: so
2: demonic
1: what is happening
2: insanity.
1: For
2: this is
1: women. And by the way, I think these same women are cheering for men in women's sports. They often say that Charlie Kirk deserved it, right? And I think that many of them cheered Luigi Mangione. What is going on that highly educated women, often white women, but highly educated in terms of going to school, have money, that these women, their empathy is not going to the three children who were murdered, or even, Buck, imagine the husband. You go to pick up food and you come back and all three of your kids have been murdered. If you're going to give empathy to me, I have zero empathy for this mother at all. And by the way, she's either going to go to an insane asylum for the rest of her life or she's going to go to prison for the rest of her life. I think that either of those results is too kind to her personally, and I don't care what motivated her to do it.
2: And you have all these people who are saying, it's the system. Oh, it was the psychiatric medication. And by the way, if you're wondering where this is, Clay and I have to be very online for our jobs. That's all over the internet. I mean, these are the explanations you're hearing all over the internet from people saying this stuff. And some very prominent podcasters and stuff too are taking a similar point of view. There are tens of millions of people who take some kind of psychiatric medication, literally tens of millions of people who take some kind of psychiatric medication in this country. Okay. There are even more than that who have mental health issues of one kind or another. The idea that in any way that then leads to or excuses a woman doing the worst thing, I think it's the worst thing that a human being can possibly do. I don't understand what murdering your own children.
1: It's clearly,
2: I don't know what it could be.
1: Yeah, I think it's the worst thing that you could do.
2: I think it's the worst thing you can possibly do. And people are cheering for this and supporting her. They're supporting her. I sit here and I am absolutely in kind of shock, although I guess at some level we understand that there is this degree of insanity. I think you also know, Clay, this is just like so many things, this breaks down along political lines in this country. The Democrat Party, the left, they align with this demonic stuff. Overwhelmingly, it is Democrat women that are the ones that are out there who are saying, this is great, you know, Lindsey Clancy should be free, she didn't do anything wrong or whatever. They've raised over $1 million for her, Clay. $1 million for this woman.
1: I know, it's crazy.
2: This is madness. This is madness. Like, I was talking about witch trials burning thousands of women at the stake in Germany in the early 1600s. It really went on from the 1500s, 1600s into the 1700s, but it is madness. And the people that are supporting this are supporting the most depraved, demonic stuff. And we're seeing it all over the internet. And I just look at them and I want to say, how could you not see this for what it is? The most beautiful thing in the world is a baby. Nothing is more beautiful than your own baby, your own children. But any child is an absolutely beautiful thing. And the biggest gift any of us can have. And I don't know. I sit here, Clay. These people are really demented and a little scary. Very scary, actually. All right, I got to switch gears here and talk about a sponsor. We got to do some commerce here for a minute. A lot of industries have seen a disruptor show up in the past decade or two. A company that enters the industry with a much better plan. Southwest was that for the airline industry. Uber was that for taxi cabs. Airbnb for the vacation home business. In the business insurance industry, SuperSure is going to be known as a similar disruptor. Mark this down. 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

0: to podcast listener Bob in Western North Carolina, though. He's got to take B.
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2: 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Well, I'm thinking that Mike Pence might take a little bit of a disagreement with that. Just so.
3: Clay? Look, Clay?
0: As long as you answer questions, I do not mind. But when you play, I think, dishonest when it comes to your answers, then I'm going to keep going back to the well. And I think Mike Pence was unwilling to be honest with the audience. And that's the one thing that I think is frankly unforgivable. I want to tell all of you about Saber and what a huge difference it can make for so many of you out there. 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
6: President Trump is threatening to raise tariffs on imports of cars, trucks, and auto parts from Canada to 50%. He made the announcement today in a Truth Social post after the two countries failed to reach a trade agreement over the weekend. Trump said Canada has been ripping off the United States of America for years. He added, their ridiculously high tariffs on our farmers and farm products has made life impossible for these great American patriots. Saturday morning, Canadian Prime Minister Mark Carney gave a speech calling the U.S. terms a bad deal and claimed America has changed. The U.S. will impose tough new sanctions on Iran. Treasury Secretary Scott Bessent says he'll hold a news conference today to lay out the economic pressures the administration plans to impose on Iran and its key allies. The White House described the measures as the toughest sanctions in history. President Trump referred to it as an economic D-Day for the Islamic Republic. I'm Chris Caraggio.
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9: Move on beef, and we're actually diving into what has become the dominant online story. Certainly, we have the South Carolina primary tomorrow. By the way, still waiting for Darlene Graham to join us. We politely ask or politely request her to call in if she can. And Clay will be polite. There's a Mike Pence clip I want to play for you guys in a little bit. But I, in fairness. In fairness, I think we all know when you're asked, would you or would you not pardon Donald Trump when you were his vice president for 4 years? You can say yes, you can say no, but you can't say I haven't really thought about it or I haven't decided.
10: And also go with that's a hypothetical. I don't think I should answer the question.
9: Well, that's what I mean. It's saying, you can't just say I'm not going to answer that. You can't
10: do it. The whole basis of running for any office is a hypothetical. You tell us what you would do if you are elected. That is the entire basis. We understand that you're not in office right now, but the entire basis is the hypothetical. And I don't have anything against Mike Pence. I think when you are unwilling to answer questions and I get fired up about it. Now,
9: the good news is you did get to ask him three times and corner him. And I had to pull you off like the guy that's knocked the other guy out in a bar fight, but like needs to be told to stop. So yes, I remember this. I remember this quite well. Clay, I want to get to all the calls. I just want to note something else because I'll back to the Lindsay Clancy story here for a second. Now, it's really tough to know how much of this is just people, you know, Clay, I find myself increasingly using AI to find out if something is AI. One great thing about AI is fake quotes. You can check right away because there's so I hate people circulating fake quotes. It's just it's a thing that bothers me because then it gets stuck in your stuck in your mind and you misattribute it later, and that's no good. Always listen to Abraham Lincoln. Don't believe everything you read on the internet. So there is fake. There's fake stuff going around, but I try to look at the likelihood of something being entirely fake or not based on how prevalent it is. Clay, there are a lot of people online right now who are saying that they are breaking off engagements, certainly breaking off dating relationships. Men saying this about women when they find out their views on Lindsay Clancy. This has been something that I've been on the wrong side of in the sense of as a right winger in New York City, most of my life, I had women who, when I was a single man many, many years ago, now I'm in the dad and husband zone, but a long time ago, I had them call off dates because they saw what I said on CNN. I mean, that actually would happen to me, or they would find out that I was, you know, anti-Obama. That was, I lived in D.C. during the Obama era, Clay, for a few years. To be anti-Obama as a guy in D.C. was to want to have, like, no social life whatsoever, essentially. Or, you know, I'm exaggerating, but you get the idea. Now guys are breaking off. I mean, there's this guy online. These, you know, I don't know if he's a real person, but here's just a quote, or here's a tweet. My brother, who was getting married in 2 weeks, sent the entire family and her as a group chat saying he's calling off the wedding because his fiance said she supported Lindsey Clancy on Friday. Is that just somebody who's wanting attention ever made? I've seen a lot of this, though, Clay. Before we get to the calls, I will just say the premise of this, I do not disagree with. And I'm not somebody who says, oh, you can't be friends with people. I have Democrat friends. I have, you know, I have some friends who are all different political persuasions. I don't have any really close, like, super left-wing friends. I wouldn't say that. I think it's hard to trust somebody that's super left-wing, but I do have friends. Clay, if one of your boys came home, I know they're a little young now, if your boys came home and they were a few years older from college, let's say, and said, hey, Dad, I found the one, but she's a Lindsey Clancy supporter, wouldn't you be like, I think we have a problem?
10: Yes. Now, I would say also, young people are particularly susceptible to what they see on TikTok, to what they see on Instagram. I'm more troubled by the women who are moms already that are supporting Lindsey Clancy. If I was married to a woman and she was showing up every day at the Lindsey Clancy murder trial to cheer her as she drove by on her way to stand trial for killing her three children, I would definitely think, can I leave my kids at home with this woman? Because you tell me if you buy into this, and we'll take calls. A lot of these women are supporting her because they have had homicidal thoughts about their own children. And they are in some way connecting their homicidal thoughts with her. And so they are sympathetic to her. Maybe I'm wrong on this.
9: I will hope, I should say, that that's a little bit too far. Clay, there's a whole subset. I'm on TikTok more than you are. So let me give you TikTok. You don't know about the TikTok shuffle dances. You don't know about how much I've learned about cooking and dry fire practice with a handgun from TikTok. TikTok actually is great for a lot of things. But I am on TikTok a bit. But I'm a consumer. I don't post really on TikTok. I'm a consumer on TikTok. I just watch things. I don't really get involved. I don't post things myself. Like, you and I are on X all the time. I don't really do that on... There is a whole subset on TikTok of moms who act like they are enslaved on a slave ship in the Mediterranean in the 1500s, chained to an oar, and, you know, the moment they stop rowing, they're going to be thrown overboard. Like, this was a real thing for people a long time ago. They act like the worst, heaviest burden imaginable is to be a stay-at-home mom. There are women
10: who post videos of themselves being frustrated by stay-at-home mom life.
9: Yes, and they just put these just grievance, victimization, and grievance upon grievance online. And a lot of these other, it's just honestly, it's just a selfish and loser mentality. It's just people who have convinced themselves. Everything is hard. You say this, and people go, "Being a mom is so hard." Yeah, being a dad is hard. Being a good human being is hard. Being a productive and reliable person who makes the right decisions, even when it's hard, is hard. Like, everyone, it's all about choose your hard, right? Whether you're willing to take on the challenges or not. Now, there are women who are putting videos, you know, TikToks and things online too, who are like, being a mother is the most beautiful thing ever. And, you know, there's the whole trad wives movement and all this stuff. So that's there too. But Clay, there is this subset of, it's overwhelming that you can tell based on the septum piercings, the hair colors, and just sort of the general craziness in their eyes. Women who are moms, who are very left-wing, and all they do is complain about how terrible it is to be a mom and how it's unpaid labor and all this kind of weird feminist stuff that I guess they were taught in school. And it's a whole... So I think they look at Lindsey Clancy and they create some narrative in their heads of like, well, I could see how she would go so crazy because, like, I have to watch the two kids and use the vacuum cleaner every day.
10: We'll take some calls. I wanted to read this. Do you know Peachy Keenan? I don't know her at all.
9: I've had her on pod. We should have her on the show. You want to have, that's not her real name, but we'll have, we can have her on the show.
10: Okay. So I saw this tweet and I thought it was interesting as I was writing my, my column on this Lindsey Clancy thoughts. She asked, this is a couple of days ago, why are so many women so angry? They won. They got everything they wanted. Men have never been doing this badly. Women have never been doing this well. They make more. They have the majority of jobs. They're the majority of college graduates. UCLA undergrad is 60% female. They make more money, have much lower rates of suicide, addiction, and alcoholism, and live longer. They won. They took over all men-only spaces. They took over the Boy Scouts. They ended men's bathrooms. They can fly fighter planes and be in combat. Marriage is optional. Divorce is no fault. They win 99% of custody battles. They can control fertility at will, and they can't get drafted. We are all living in the female future they promised. This is one tweet.
9: She's brilliant. Yeah, she's right, it's, by the way. She's a mother of four, I might add, so she knows what she's talking about.
10: I don't know anything at all about her. Again, I just saw this tweet and over the weekend, and I really, it just kind of struck me. So many of those women who are standing on the side of the road in their pink outfits cheering Lindsey Clancy, they've gotten everything they ever wanted, yet they're still so angry.
9: Clay, this generation, this is new. The generation now of women, 30s and 40s in particular, which I would say roughly our peer group, they were hit the heaviest with a lot of the most pernicious lies of the feminist left. And they were the ones who were told, oh, just freeze your eggs and it'll be, it is, I have a lot of friends who are going through this right now too. So I am quite familiar with what these realities are. It is not as easy as just you unfreeze your eggs. It's not a light switch. A lot of women find out that, oh, well, you know, it actually didn't, they didn't thaw properly or there's some issue and now I can't have kids. And they thought the whole time that they were just going to be able to have kids. They've been told these things. Oh, I'll just wait until I'm in my late 30s, early 40s, and then I'll have kids. Biologically, it's a bad idea. So there's a lot of devastation out there for people. And I think, Clay, even people, even women, this is just what I see online, and please don't call in right now and say, Buck, I'm a traditional stay-at-home mom, and I love my kids, and I love my life. Yeah, we know. You're with us. You listen to this show. You're on the team of sanity, decency, Christianity, godliness, and love. I mean, you're already on the team. But a lot of women, I think, Clay, who do have the more traditional female role are still very embittered because they're given these outside messages of, you should have just been able to eat, pray, love your way through your 30s, make VP, and then maybe, you know, figure it out later. And they see that, not understanding that that's actually not a better life and they wouldn't be happier. So there's a big mess out. Do we have any women callers right now?
10: We've got a ton of callers. I want to get to all of them when we come back. But let me hit Marcus in Arizona because he's got a question. I think it's a good one. Is this actually happening outside of social media or is this a false construct? Marcus, fire away.
7: Yeah, is it? I mean, if this was a neighbor down the street or even a mother in my life that I know, I'd have nothing to do with it. So is this just a social media creation that these people are showing up to show that they even care?
10: I mean, thank you for the
9: good point. It's a good point, actually. Clay, I think there's a lot of performative activism that social media, I've been to a lot of these, covered them, you know, these sort of lunatic left protests in the past. A lot of it is just so people can post a selfie at the cool thing for Mom Donnie or communism or whatever.
10: I will say, to me, thank you for the call, and I do think it's important. Sometimes social media is not reflective. I always try to see what are people doing in real life. If you have not watched the video, I mean, there's probably, 100, 150, 200 women in pink shirts standing on the side of the road cheering as she arrives for trial. If you're a sports fan like me, it looks, this is the way that it struck me that I couldn't stop thinking about it. It looks like the way college football fans cheer when the buses drive by to bring their favorite team to the game.
9: Yeah, that's there's no solemnity. You're making a very important point here. There's no like tears and prayers for Lindsey Clancy. May God, you know, find a place for her soul and forgiveness. It's not like that. It's go Lindsey, you
10: yay,
9: go girl. These
10: cheering for her like it's a football team arriving at the stadium for a big game. there is a deep sickness, I think, associated with this. And I think it's not just this, right? These people that are showing up to cheer for Lindsey Clancy are of a similar mind as the people who showed up to cheer for Luigi Mangione, that assassin, or celebrated on social media when Charlie Kirk got assassinated, or much less significantly but still connected to me, Buck, they're the same women who say men are just as much of women as women are. They should be able to play women's sports. Their brains, they're wrong empathetically on everything.
11: Everything. Yeah.
10: It's scary.
11: Well, this is a good time to talk to you about something that's actually incredibly uplifting and important, and I am honored, and this show is honored to be a part of, and that is saving tiny babies. Well, I guess all babies are tiny, but you know what I mean, babies in the womb, because that's what they are. They're just really small babies, and preborn is out there recognizing that there's now the abortion pill. There's abortion in so many states. Massachusetts just formally, same state where Lindsey Clancy, by the way, is getting cheered by lunatics, just formally said abortion all 9 months of her pregnancy is lawful. So that's what we're up against. And we've got to save as many babies and bring as many little smiling boys and girls into this world as we possibly can. That's where preborn comes in. It's an urgent mission. And they're doing it every day. And they're saving people. And they're saving the souls of people in the process. They need you. You are the pro-life community. You are the troops in this spiritual warfare. Can you please help preborn? They give mothers who come into their clinics a free ultrasound and then care and consideration and compassion. Say, have this baby. We will help you. Preborn will help you with this. You will not be alone. 80% of the moms who come into their clinics go, you know what? You're right. I'm going to have this baby. They don't go into an abortion clinic. They go to a preborn clinic. More than 80% of the time when that mother sees her baby through ultrasound, she chooses life. It costs preborn just $28 to do. If you can afford to, please consider a tax-deductible gift to preborn of just $28. That covers one ultrasound. $140 would help five mothers make a better decision. To donate, using your cell phone, dial #250, say the keyword baby. That's #250, say the keyword baby.
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10: Welcome back in, Clay and Buck. We're going to continue to take your calls. So many of you want to weigh in on this Lindsey Clancy mess. South Carolina primary tomorrow. Economic D-Day underway, as it has been described, against Iran. But let's go to Christelle in Mississippi.
28: Hey, Clay and Buck. Major dittos to you all. I just wanted to say I am straight Republican, raised Pentecostal in a good two-parent home, and I personally dealt with postpartum to where when she was about a week old, I was at an appointment, and a strong urge came over me to end me and my daughter's life because we were about to go to war and it was going crazy in my head and I didn't want to see her suffer. So what she did was wrong, but thank God I had the common sense to call my mom, and she immediately called my doctor, immediately got me on medicine, and they kept me in observation. I was scared of stairs because I was afraid I was going to, you know, throw us down the stairs.
10: But how long did... Thank you for telling us this story. How long did that last for you?
28: A good month before the medicine kicked in.
10: And so you have how many children? Parents. How many children just now?
28: Just one. Just her. She's my miracle baby.
10: And so she's doing well and you're doing well?
28: Yes, sir. She's 9. I'm still taking my medicines. I'm scared to get off of it because it was literally like a split in my head. Like common sense was saying, Christelle, you'll go to hell for this. And the other side, well, you don't want to see her suffer. You don't want to see her suffer.
10: If you were on the jury, based on what you have seen from the Lindsey Clancy story so far, would you find her not guilty based on your experience?
28: I would say if it's legit, I would say reason of insanity and mental institution for the rest of her life. But if I was her, once my medicine kicked in, put me under the bus. Don't put me under. Put me under the jail. I don't want to be a part of society.
10: Would you show up and cheer for her like these women have at the trial?
28: No, I would show up and pray for her.
10: Thank you for the call. We'll have more calls when we come back. Thanks for hanging with us here on Clay and Buck.
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18: Entering an endgame. Elisa Brady, Fox News. That's how Treasury Secretary Scott Bessent describes new sanctions on Iran in a post calling Economic D-Day the single greatest financial offensive ever marshaled against an adversary. He's scheduled to detail the sanctions an hour from now as a tug of war over the Strait of Hormuz continues, along with a U.S. blockade of Iranian ports.
24: The Vanguard, those two carrier strike groups, USS George H.W. Bush and the USS George Washington, who just arrived in theater from the Pacific with Lincoln heading home after more than 250 consecutive days at sea without a port call. President Trump has said the U.S. is close to a deal with Iran dozens of times over the past nearly 6 months of this conflict. Some economists predict with Iran's currency, the real now at $2 million per U.S. dollar.
18: Countries accusing each other of derailing talks aimed at ending a trade dispute.
26: We did make some progress in recent weeks. In the end, that momentum reversed. And we could not accept what the U.S. had offered, nor could we give what they asked.
18: Canada's Prime Minister Mark Carney warning of dollar-for-dollar retaliation beginning next month.
27: U.S. Trade Representative Jamieson Greer, who is leading negotiations with his Canadian counterpart, blamed Canada for the breakdown, saying Ottawa demanded restrictions on U.S. wine, dairy, and auto imports.
18: Fox's Jared Halpern at the White House. Treasury Secretary Scott Bessent set to detail new sanctions on Iran.
30: He wrote this in the Financial Times today, quote, "Total financial isolation can obviate the need for American force. But Iran is standing firm. Its new security chief says they will strike their Gulf neighbors if they joined U.S. efforts to further isolate the country. And its Persian Gulf Strait Authority warns vessels violating its arrangements in Hormuz, they could be fined or confiscated."
18: Fox Business's Lauren Simonetti. Bessent describes Economic D-Day as part of an endgame. 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
18: Top talk from Indiana's governor as thousands remain without power nearly 2 weeks after a storm blew through.
7: Northern Indiana Public Service Company had ample resources to get the job done, but they failed Hoosiers. That from Governor Mike Braun, who's demanding the company restore power now, 13 days after a violent storm struck, leaving thousands in cities like Gary, Portage, and Munster powerless. Now with 60 ComEd line workers from Illinois en route to help.
8: They're going to be running cable. They're going to be putting up transformers. In a lot of cases, going to be rebuilding the grid.
7: ComEd spokesman John Schoen, NIPSCO, responding to Governor Braun's comments, say no outage is being overlooked and no customers will be left behind. In Chicago, Jeff Manasso, Fox News.
18: Police in Florida blaming lightning for the deaths of two people whose bodies were found on a sidewalk in front of their home, a 31-year-old woman and her 2-year-old daughter. For now, the investigation is ongoing in Margate, outside Fort Lauderdale. Even though he's been booed by fans in Cleveland, Deshaun Watson will be the Browns' starting quarterback for week one of the NFL season.
9: Watson was the favorite heading into camp. Now he's the starter. That means Shedeur Sanders is the backup. The 30-year-old Watson is not playing in a game in nearly 2 years. Before he was traded from Houston to Cleveland, Watson had more than 24 massage therapists come forward and accuse him of sexual assault. After Watson was cleared of all criminal charges, the Texans traded him to the Browns. He now enters the final year of his 5-year, $230 million fully guaranteed contract. Jay Berman, Fox News.
18: A split in Major League Baseball as the Houston Astros part ways with general manager Dana Brown, the team announcing a mutual decision. Brown's contract was set to expire at the end of the season. The Astros are tied for first place in the AL West. Stocks remain mixed. The Dow's up 105. I'm Lisa Brady, Fox News.
11: 49ers owner Jed York arrested Sunday in Ohio. He's pled no contest to a pair of misdemeanor charges of disorderly conduct and possessing criminal tools. He had originally been charged with suspicion of engaging in prostitution. He was sentenced to 2 days in jail. When the Browns open their season next month, it'll reportedly be Deshaun Watson as their starting quarterback, beating out Shedeur Sanders. I'm Frank Arity.
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0: Clay and Buck. We got a lot of stories that we are talking about. The Lindsey Clancy trial. 5-year-old, 3-year-old, 8-month-old, all killed, strangled with an exercise band by the mother. No dispute. The question is she not guilty by reason of temporary insanity? We have been discussing. A lot of people want to weigh in. Tomorrow is the South Carolina primary. We will find out who probably is going to be the next senator from South Carolina. This is a Republican runoff primary, and there are two primary contenders. We have had one of those contenders on the air with us. We have not yet had Darlene Graham on. We had Ralph Norman on with us Friday, I believe, if I'm remembering correctly, of last week. And we have had a large number of people out there that are weighing in on South Carolina primary, as well as the latest on that Lindsey Clancy story. Scott Bessent right now is speaking on economic D-Day for Iran. That is underway as we are speaking to all of you right now. We will monitor that, share the big takeaways there. Buck, I would say in general that the biggest takeaway here is we are trying to effectively end Iran's ability to export goods, period. The Strait of Hormuz is shut down. You're better at geography than I am, but that basically is forcing Iran to export all goods instead of being able to go in the southerly direction towards the Strait of Hormuz, which is shut down. Everything is now either going through the north side of the country. And the question basically is China going to continue to purchase illicitly smuggled Iranian oil and gas or not? If they are not, then basically Iran's economy is even more shut down than it has been in the past. But we are effectively trying to shut down every ability for Iran to export goods. Is that a pretty simple way to describe what quote-unquote economic D-Day is?
1: That's what we're being told. Obviously, more details coming out from Treasury Secretary Scott Bessent, who really, by all accounts, has turned into one of the more formidable members of the Trump inner circle in the cabinet, a guy who knows what he's doing, knows the game, and is quite forceful, not afraid to stand up for whatever he thinks the best way forward is, including when he has some tense words with other members of the cabinet, or perhaps somebody who is running DOGE, if you believe the reports that have been written. So yes, Clay, I think that the situation with Iran is not going to change, unfortunately. I don't think that they're going to see this and say, meaning the Iranians, oh, now you're really being rough with us. I might also add, apparently, Iranian state media put out some threat against Barron Trump. Did you see this? This was on there have been stories for quite some time about the desire of the Iranians to take out a member of the Trump family. Fully monitored, Iran broadcasts sickening video claiming Barron Trump is, quote, fully monitored and place a $10 million bounty on his head. And Clay, this is from Iranian state media. So they put out stuff like this, and it's a pretty clear indicator, I think, for anybody. They have no intention of negotiating with integrity and a hope toward peace here at all. They are a regime run. It's a regime of fanatics. I mean, that's the best word for them. At the top, the people who are still in charge of the IRGC, they are fanatics, and they aren't going to be easily swayed by the economic pain of their own people. So, I mean, do you think this is going to change? I saw over the weekend they say that on the upside of things, I'll give you the upside, the downside. The upside is 400% increase in traffic through the Strait of Hormuz. That was the headline. But it's a 400% increase from a 90% decrease. So,
0: yeah.
1: So it's an increase of a much smaller number. So it's a little misleading. You're still at about, I think, 20 or 30% of the traffic week by week through Hormuz. And beyond that, the U.S. is at the I think we've already tapped into the Strategic Petroleum Reserve, what, 170 million barrels, something like this? I have to check the numbers. But we're juicing things as much as we can to keep it stable and nice. If this keeps going, Clay, it's not going to be good for our economy either.
0: Well, so here's what I would say, a couple of things. One, price of oil and gas, $85. It was $68 when all this started. I understand it's frustrating, but $68 to $85, so far, this has not been, for the global economy, debilitating. Long range, let me give you the positive. Long range, I think what is going to occur is the Strait of Hormuz is effectively going to become much less of a significant pathway for the transit of oil and gas, because a lot of people out there are saying Iran is an untrustworthy actor no matter what ends up happening going forward. We're going to create oil and gas pipelines, and the oil is going to get out other ways, which is going to actually create further economic turmoil for Iran. That, according to everything that I've read, because I'm intrigued by this, Buck, it might be until 2028 that, to a large extent, much of the oil and gas that has been transiting Strait of Hormuz will be able to get out without being involved in that transit at all. Typically, if you believe in markets, and I do, and I know you do, markets find solutions for goods that are desired. Oil and gas is desired. And ultimately, a big part of this story that still isn't getting told is that the biggest beneficiaries of the increase of oil and gas prices have actually been American oil and gas companies, which have posted their best ever earnings, because we are now a net exporter of oil and gas. So unlike, let's say, in the 1990s or even the 1970s, we have created economic independence on oil and gas. So our companies tend to benefit now when gas prices go up. Now, that's frustrating, because you can say, oh, the fat cats smoking their cigars down in Texas, their boots kicked up on their desk. They've never been richer. But your average guy and gal who's driving around in a car right now, and they look over and the price of oil and gas is, I think it was $3.60 this morning when I happened to check out the price of oil and gas in my Nashville area as I was driving my son to school in my Tesla, not needing to go get oil and gas. I was driving my 11-year-old to school this morning, and I was checking to see what the price of oil and gas was in my neighborhood. It's about $3.60. My neighborhood's a little bit more expensive than general. Most neighborhoods would be. But I don't think that the average person out there is happy when they hear that the overall global climate is beneficial to the United States.
1: So the Trump administration is saying, we can't let Iran get a nuke. Whatever we have to do is worth it. And things are going great. We're winning. And this is all going to be fine. That's fine. The polling, such as it is out there, and I mean from everybody that you can find, Pew Research, Marquette, Rasmussen, you know, go Gallup, they all say the same thing, and this is not something that will surprise any of you. The biggest issue by far in every single pollster's data set for all voters, even higher for independent voters, even higher for undecided voters, I mean, cost of living, Clay. Cost of living. That has become the thing. So we can sit here and talk about a nuclear Iran, bad, bad, bad, can't have a nuclear Iran, got to do what we got to do. Okay, fine. Maybe that's the right call. Maybe you agree with it. Maybe you don't, whatever that may be. But all the voters really seem, I mean, and the other thing also is the secondary and third issues. It's, you know, it's kind of scattered. Immigration, healthcare, it's the things you would guess. National security is like 8%. These things all drop down very dramatically. Inflation and cost of living is by far, you know, those two things obviously go hand in hand. That is the dominant thing that the people who will determine this midterm care about. And this is how you can have a Democrat Party, I might add, that's saying, you know, men can be women and play in women's sports. And, you know, they just went open borders under Biden, and they're increasingly embracing these bloodthirsty Bolshevik types in the media and elsewhere, and all, you know, all this stuff, Clay. But you know what they do always say? prices are too high. We're going to fix that.
0: Yeah.
1: And this is the problem. Look,
0: Trump benefited from Biden's inflation in the 2024 election because people were angry over prices, and he said, I'm going to make prices better. And prices haven't come down in a way that the average American feels it. That's just the reality. Now, you can sit around and say, and I believe I'm correct in this, team, let me know if I'm wrong, in June of 2022, inflation was at 9.1%. 4 years later, basically, inflation is around 2.8%. That's a massive improvement. The problem is, and this is where we've been hammering on this for years, when Biden came into office in January of 2021, inflation was 1.9%. 18 months later, inflation was 9.1%. Okay? That's a staggering, massive, hugely unexpected in the lives of most people increase. Now, people like you and me said, hey, there's going to be consequences when we say, everybody go home, you're going to get paid and eat Doritos while you watch Netflix. It's the bravest thing that you can do, which is what we were told in 2020. We flooded the market with money. People never have had more cash for doing nothing. The economic reality, remember, Buck, some people tried to argue, hey, we're in a new, remember, what was the phrase they used on the left that we were in? They had a phrase for the new economic era we were in where they said we can just print money like crazy.
1: Well, they wanted universal basic income for everybody.
0: Yeah.
1: I mean, they wanted,
0: which basically, by the way, we have.
1: Yeah.
0: I mean, you can make, I think it's like $15,000 a year basically without doing anything when you factor in food benefits and everything else. We basically do have a universal basic income. Modern monetary theory that got really popular?
1: MMT, yeah, for MMT. Sure. That was AOC's advisor for years, a big modern monetary theory. And their thing is spend whatever you need for the stuff you want. You'll figure out the inflation later, which is crazy.
0: Yes. You don't hear about MMT now. But back in the day, you did. So we went from 1.9 to 9.1. People are still angry over the rapidity of the increase and the slowness of the increase, right? Which it is. We're 2.8, 2.9, whatever the official inflation rate is right now, has moderated to a large extent. But that spike still has people angry. And I think, candidly, it's going to take a decade for people to get used to what things cost. And this is why historically, Buck, I have always said, we saw this with Jimmy Carter. Some of you out there lived through it in a real way in 1976 to 1980. Reagan came in and inflation was, I think inflation got to 17%, if I'm not mistaken, in the late 1970s, which is crazy. I'll look it up during the break. The team can correct me if I'm wrong on that. Mortgage rates were 17, 18%. And then Reagan came in, economically made a lot of great decisions, lowered tax rates. And from that point forward, things got better, but it took a bunch of years.
1: Here's just a little smattering, and you'll see more of this, unfortunately, in some of these Democrat ads that are running. Trump in July of 2024 at his RNC acceptance speech, I will end the devastating inflation crisis immediately, bring down interest rates, and lower the cost of energy. He said, starting on day one, we will drive down prices, make America affordable again. Under my plan, incomes will skyrocket. Inflation, these are quotes, inflation will completely vanish. Jobs will come roaring back and the middle class will prosper like never before. Look, I think overall it is a really good economy in a lot of ways. And we've been touting that. And we've been telling you when everyone else panicked, for example, with the stock market, or saying, no, it's fine. Don't give away your 401k to some speculator. It's fine. You know, it's going to come back. Unemployment is obviously very low. There's a lot of stuff that's really going very much in the right direction. But Clay, on inflation and prices, like 70% of independents are saying that that stuff is not going the way it should right now. That's the tough place we're in at this moment.
0: I don't know what inflation would have to be at for people to be okay with affordability. I think if inflation were 1.9% or 2.1%, basically where the Fed wants it to be, right at 2, I think people would still be angry. I just think there's a deep anger over how much prices went up and how rapidly they went up and the fact that paychecks didn't keep up with it. And I think any incumbent's going to deal with challenges there.
1: And the Bernie Sanders oligarchs and trillionaires, you're hearing all about people, Clay, with wealth the likes of which really no one has ever had in human history in terms of the numbers, but also just in terms of the global scale of it. We're creating a class of ultra billionaires, which, by the way, is a good, it's actually a lot of good in this. I'm trying to get us ready for what the socialist rallying cry is and is going to be. Or we'll come back into more of this. Your personal information is valuable, far more accessible, unfortunately, than you realize. 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
3: The U.S. will announce tough new sanctions on Iran soon. Treasury Secretary Scott Bessent is set to hold a news conference shortly to lay out the economic pressures the administration plans to impose on Iran and its key allies. The White House described the measures as the toughest sanctions in history. President Trump referred to it as an economic D-Day for the Islamic Republic. President Trump says tariffs on imports of cars, trucks, and auto parts from Canada will be raised to 50%. He made the announcement in a Truth Social post this morning after the two countries failed to reach a trade agreement over the weekend. Trump said Canada has been ripping off the United States of America for years. He added the ridiculously high tariffs on our farmers and farm products has made life impossible for these great American patriots. Saturday morning, Canadian Prime Minister Mark Carney gave a speech calling the U.S. terms a bad deal and claimed America has changed. I'm Chris Caraggio.
4: It's my time.
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0: Welcome back in, Clay and Buck. Okay, I saw this happen late last night, Buck, and I could not believe it was real. I initially thought it was AI. Enes Kanter-Freedom, a former first-round NBA draft pick. We've had some serious topics, so let's have some fun with the absurdity that remains the WNBA. Enes Kanter-Freedom and Royce White are two former first-round NBA draft picks who have declared for the WNBA because the WNBA cannot define what a woman is. So Enes Kanter went to a game between the Chicago, whatever they're called, and the Indiana Fever. By the way, Caitlin Clark, 30 points, 10 assists for a fifth time. The entire rest of the WNBA combined, there have been four games where somebody has posted 30 points and 30 or more points and 10 or more assists, okay? Not bad for the 11th best guard in the league. The players voted her the 11th best guard in the league because she's white and straight and they hate her. Okay. So Enes Kanter is there. Buck, he is wearing a shirt that just says woman and it has a definition of what a woman is. Did you see this picture? It is really funny.
1: Of course, it answers the question, what is a woman, with a dictionary definition of what, in fact, a woman is.
0: So a player for the Chicago, I think they're called the Sky, the Chicago Sky team. She gets mad at Enes Kanter, 6'11". Some of these pictures and videos you have to see to believe. I've got a bunch of them up at Clay Travis on X. You go there, you scroll down, you can see it all. But this is what had happened last night. A player named Natasha Cloud was angry at him, ran at him, cursing and screaming at him. And he was kicked out of the game, even though he didn't do anything that I could see. But this is what it sounded like if you happen to be listening to the broadcast of the game last night, cut three.
2: Right before the break, this was the scene inside Wintrust Arena after Natasha Cloud got that bucket. She wanted her voice heard. We have talked about the conversations surrounding the W. That is Enes Kanter in the building today. And he has voiced how he's felt about the situation. Natasha Cloud voicing her opinion as well. Kanter was just escorted out.
0: Okay, so he was kicked out of the game, Buck, for wearing a shirt that defined what a woman is by a woman's basketball player who was angry that he was defining what a woman was to try to make sure that men are not able to play in the WNBA. He was asked about, I mean, I feel we've gone so far down the absurd rabbit hole that it's like, even I am in disbelief that this is going on.
1: This is funny. Sophie Cunningham, this is according to Enes Kanter, who spoke to Fox News. Sophie Cunningham shot a three, and I put my hands up to celebrate. Literally a couple of possessions later, Natasha came back and started yelling and screaming and said, she's not going to sleep with you.
0: We have the audio of that. Yeah, cut five. Play. This is Enes Kanter. Listen.
3: It was towards the end of the third quarter. Sophie Cunningham shot a three. I put my hands up to celebrate, right? Literally a couple positions later, Natasha came back and started screaming and yelling and said, she's not going to sleep with you. And I was like, I am not trying to sleep with her. I'm just here to protect women and support her. And then obviously after that, she started yapping and she started to walk towards me. And literally I just got up.
4: The tradition.
3: And I was like, I'm just here to protect women and that's all. And then she started to yell. She started to use some very heavy language. She started to actually cuss. And I was very shocked that there were a lot of kids and there were a lot of teenagers was at that game. And I just cannot believe that she was just cussing and using those F-bombs in front of all these kids.
0: Okay, so Buck, we've got maybe one more cut here of Enes Kanter-Freedom says, this is on Laura Trump's show on Fox News, that Sophie Cunningham is, quote, an American hero. Listen. Cut
5: seven. First of all, I want to say she's an American hero.
6: Yes.
5: Everywhere she goes, I see now a lot of people are coming out and actually defending her. But obviously, if you're standing up for something that you believe in, you're going to get hate all the time, but I think she's inspiring not only the players in WNBA, but girls from all over the world, not only in America, because I get so many messages and they're saying that from all over the world. Wow. They're saying, hey, if you ever see Sophie, can you please say hi to her?
0: Okay, but can you believe, like, as someone who is not in the day-to-day fray of sports, can you believe that we have reached
1: certainly not of the WNBA, yes.
0: Well, I mean, even me, look, did you see the meme that went super viral of two people that are having a conversation and one of the people just can't believe what the other person is saying, and somebody just put 2019 on the girl who can't believe everything that's being said, and somebody else wrote 2026 on the person who's telling, like if you just go back to 2019 and you think of all the crazy things that have happened since 2019, 7 years later, it feels like our narrative cycle is just so accelerated and moving towards crazier every single day that it's almost hard to go back to 2019 and explain how we got to a position where the WNBA is so committed to not saying what a woman is that they have allowed men to declare themselves eligible for the WNBA draft, and somehow cheering a player who said men shouldn't be able to compete in women's sports, as Enos Kanter was doing, leads to a WNBA player cursing him out and getting him kicked out of the game as he is standing there in a shirt that defines what a woman is, something that the WNBA could end a lot of this chaos with if they could just define what a woman is. Even I cannot believe that we have entered into a world where this is a day-to-day interaction. And even, by the way, how can you justify kicking him out of the game when all he did was stand up and celebrate one of the players making a three-point shot? And then he just got screamed at. I don't understand why he was ejected from the game.
1: I guess they would say it's a private venue and for the purposes of crowd control. I mean, I'm sure they have some thin justification for it. I agree with you. That seems totally... They should definitely refund his ticket. Not that he cares, but they should... Whatever he paid, although he was pretty close. It probably cost him courtside at that game. Probably cost you a couple hundred bucks. So there's a refund, I think, in his future. But for I'm curious too. Why is this particular player? Is there some backstory here? But is she also, her name is Cloud, and she plays for the Sky? That's kind of a funny coincidence.
0: It's kind of funny.
1: Sorry, side note. But the animosity here is what exactly? Like, why did this come from her? Do we know? Do we have any sense on the backstory as to why she would do this? It's just you see what I'm saying? Has she been very outspoken about this?
0: Why is she particularly triggered by this? He says it all started when he was cheering Sophie Cunningham and she started screaming, "She's not going to sleep with you," which is strange.
1: A little presumptuous too. Enos is a very handsome man. You know, he's the appropriate height for Sophie.
0: I don't know. Is Enos married? Sophie's single.
1: I don't know.
0: What if they had a relationship? This would be, I mean, first of all, they'd probably create some incredible athletes. I mean, he's 6'11", nearly 7 feet tall, I believe, and she's 6'1", if I'm not mistaken. That'd probably be quite the elite basketball team that they could have together. But no, I agree with you. It is in general, and I think this is almost always true, the person who loses its temper, his or her temper first, has lost an argument. So she's on the basketball court and she completely loses her temper and he's the one who has to pay a price for it. Producer Ali says maybe she's the one that wants to sleep with Sophie. We've got a bunch of talkbacks, by the way. Good
1: producer Ali
0: from producer Ali on and the top rope there. Let's see. This is important. Podcast listener Guy, could be Guy, says he's got a take. Cut D.
4: Buck getting after Clay about not being rude to guests. What about your Christy Noem interview?
0: That's a good point. You're just trying to slide away and hope people don't remember the infamous Christy Noem versus Buck controversy of, I don't even know what year that was. That's a good callback.
1: Some of you wouldn't listen. The Buckster was right. Not the right person for the job on the DHS side of things. Unless you really don't like dogs. I think that on that one, some of us can see trouble brewing in advance. That's all I'll tell you. But yes, Clay and I have both had, I think we both have had one in 5 years of doing the show where you weren't really, I thought Kristi Noem was just being untruthful and disingenuous. And that's not a surprise to anybody who's seen what's happened since then. But Clay, I think you were just annoyed at, you weren't angry at Pence. You were annoyed at the refusal to answer the question. I didn't like the way Noem was conducting herself publicly on Twitter or in the interview. So that kind of came across. But in 5 years, guys, that's very, we have guests on almost every day. So I think we're doing pretty well. This is a little bit like, you know, the wife who tells the husband, you're only nice 99% of the time. It's like, that's pretty good. Pretty good.
0: Brett has a take in Key Largo, Florida. F, he says, nobody cares about the Lindsey Clancy case. We're just making up the fact that people care. Cut F.
6: Hey, Buck, you got something right. This is an online story about that woman doing that to her kids. No one in real life is talking about it. No one in real life cares. No one I've talked to even knows her name. It's an online story for online trolls who don't have a life and can't get off of online. You guys should get back to the real world and get off of online yourself.
0: Okay. Right now, the lead story on Fox News, CNN, and MSNBC is the Lindsey Clancy story. Legitimately, they are outside the courtroom talking to different reporters across every news network. During our commercial break, my assistant, Katie, came in and said, I cannot stop reading about this story. She has a 10-month-old and she has a 3-year-old. So you can understand for people who have young children, this is, I think, a monster story. I think that there is not a mom listening to us right now in the entire audience, millions of people nationwide. I bet there's not a single mom listening to us right now who hasn't had a conversation with her friends or other moms about this story. Now, I do think, Buck, what he is somewhat correct in is I think a lot of men have not noticed this story as much as women have. So I do think there's probably some truth because you and I did not pay a lot of attention to this until I started doing the reading about it. I did not have a strong take. Allison from L.A., she says, I'm ignorant. Listen, cut E.
7: I just cannot get over how ignorant Clay is sounding. It's like he just cannot even grasp what a psychotic episode is. And how someone can be in one and have no idea what they're doing. And obviously, if she wasn't, then she should burn in hell. And I'm not some supporter of her. I didn't even pay attention to the trial. But there are people who go into psychotic episodes. It's a fact.
0: I don't care. I think if you murder your children, regardless of what your motives are, you should, in my opinion, you should get the death penalty. And I'm not even a huge death penalty guy. I think if you murder children, period, I don't care what your motivation is. That kid was 5. That kid was 3. That kid was 8-month-old. I hate to be graphic, but she sent her husband out to go do an errand so that she could have those kids to herself. It takes, Buck, you mentioned this off air, but I do think it takes a long time to strangle someone to death with an exercise
1: band. People don't understand the degree of violence and ferocity involved in this act against these children as well. The viciousness, because a lot of these women, they just have no idea what violence is like in real life. The ones who are out there with these posters and placards and everything else. This is not a true crime TV show. This was actually done to 3 children. Clay, I agree with you 100% on all the things you just said. I think that child murder should be the most heavily punished crime in the entire, you know, in the entire legal book. I think that child murder is as evil as anything can possibly be.
0: I would, again, I wish, if you're listening to us right now and you are in state legislatures, as many people are, make child murder strict liability. Do away with a mental defense. It is such a heinous crime. I think it should be strict liability. Again, if we're going to say if you sleep with a 16-year-old and that 16-year-old lies to you when you're 22 and says that she's 19, it's still a crime. I've been involved in some of these cases as a criminal defense attorney. Strict liability is very difficult to handle because there isn't a mental capacity to it. I think murdering children should be a strict liability defense. I don't care what you did. You should. I got a lot of things that I want to say that I cannot say without making FCC violations. But this case, to me, is not a complicated one.
1: I agree.
0: And I will tell you, as we go to break, our friends at Good Ranchers are doing incredible work. 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

0: Welcome back into Clay and Buck. So we've got calls and we've got talkbacks and so many things. Oh my, we haven't even gotten to, well, we talked a little bit about the Iran situation. We have Scott Bessent, though, some of the economic stuff that Scott Bessent's talking about. 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
1: This is my take on the Lindsay trial. 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
11: A record to run on Lisa Brady, Fox News. That's what Vice President J.D. Vance is pitching to midterm voters.
12: In just 18 months, we have seen an industrial renaissance all across the United States of America.
11: Visiting a manufacturing facility in Maine and aiming to counter Democrat messaging on affordability.
12: Our vision of America is that we want businesses and workers investing in their communities, investing in their homelands, and thriving together.
11: Vance also warning what's been accomplished could be undone. The vice president also noting that Maine borders Canada and saying what the Trump administration wants is a fair deal for cross-border trade. This is President Trump says cars, trucks, and steel imported from Canada will have tariffs increased to 50% beginning in January. The two countries accusing each other of derailing talks aimed at ending a trade dispute.
13: We did make some progress in recent weeks. In the end, that momentum reversed, and we could not accept what the U.S. had offered, nor could we give what they asked.
11: Canada's Prime Minister Mark Carney warning of dollar-for-dollar retaliation beginning next month.
14: U.S. Trade Representative Jamieson Greer, who is leading negotiations with his Canadian counterpart, blamed Canada for the breakdown, saying Ottawa demanded restrictions on U.S. wine, dairy, and auto imports.
11: Fox's Jared Halpern at the White House. Treasury Secretary Scott Bessent set to detail new sanctions on Iran.
15: He wrote this in the Financial Times today, quote, total financial isolation can obviate the need for American force. But Iran is standing firm. Its new security chief says they will strike their Gulf neighbors if they joined U.S. efforts to further isolate the country. And its Persian Gulf Strait Authority warns vessels violating its arrangements in Hormuz, they could be fined or confiscated.
11: Fox Business's Lauren Simonetti. Bessent describes economic D-Day as part of an endgame. 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
11: Tough talk from Indiana's governor as thousands remain without power nearly 2 weeks after a storm blew through.
19: Northern Indiana Public Service Company had ample resources to get the job done, but they failed Hoosiers. That from Governor Mike Braun, who's demanding the company restore power now, 13 days after a violent storm struck, leaving thousands in cities like Gary, Portage, and Munster powerless. Now with 60 ComEd line workers from Illinois en route to help.
20: They're going to be running cable, they're going to be putting up transformers, in a lot of cases going to be rebuilding the grid.
19: ComEd spokesman John Schoen, NIPSCO, responding to Governor Braun's comments, say no outage is being overlooked and no customers will be left behind. In Chicago, Jeff Manasso, Fox News.
11: Police in Florida blaming lightning for the deaths of two people whose bodies were found on a sidewalk in front of their home, a 31-year-old woman and her 2-year-old daughter. For now, the investigation is ongoing in Margate, outside Fort Lauderdale. Even though he's been booed by fans in Cleveland, Deshaun Watson will be the Browns' starting quarterback for week one of the NFL season.
21: Watson was the favorite heading into camp. Now he's the starter. That means Shedeur Sanders is the backup. The 30-year-old Watson is not playing in a game in nearly 2 years. Before he was traded from Houston to Cleveland, Watson had more than 24 massage therapists come forward and accuse him of sexual assault. After Watson was cleared of all criminal charges, the Texans traded him to the Browns. He now enters the final year of his 5-year, $230 million fully guaranteed contract. Jay Berman, Fox News.
11: A split in Major League Baseball as the Houston Astros part ways with general manager Dana Brown, the team announcing a mutual decision. Brown's contract was set to expire at the end of the season. The Astros are tied for first place in the AL West. Stocks remain mixed. The Dow's up 105. I'm Lisa Brady, Fox News.
22: Jed York, the 49ers owner, was arrested in Ohio on Sunday. He's pleaded no contest to a pair of misdemeanor charges after a charge of suspicion of engaging in prostitution was amended. He's been sentenced to 2 days in jail. The Saints signed a kicker, Daniel Carlson. He's made more than 88% of his career field goal attempts. And general manager Dana Brown and the Astros are parting ways after 3 years. I'm Frank Arity.
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0: Third hour of Clay and Buck kicks off right now. Thanks for being here with us, everybody. Appreciate all of you. And I just realized now I say appreciate like Clay does. You have rubbed off on me. It is no longer the appreciate that I grew up with as a New York City kid, but now appreciate, which I like, which is shorter. Someone claims that I said y'all recently, Clay. I don't think that happened, but if it did happen, it slipped in there, which means now I've gone full y'all as well. Something else that I will put on all of you as a result of talking to you all so many years here on the phone. We've got a lot of loaded lines, which we shall be getting to. We're looking forward to your calls, chatting with all of you about many things. And we just got into the Enes Kanter WNBA situation. That continues to be quite a story. And I have to say, I don't see it stopping because they refuse to take the only obvious way out. So that's something we will be following up with you on. Can we play, hold on a second. We just had Besant a few moments ago. Did we play this one yet, Clay, or did we already hit this? Is this one? No, we have not. Scott Besant was talking about the operation against, or the economic D-Day operation against Iran. This is cut 30, team. Play this one. This was just maybe last hour or so. Play it.
1: Today, at President Trump's direction, the United States Treasury has begun Operation Economic Outcast, an unprecedented campaign against the Islamic Republic of Iran and its enablers. In the Second World War, D-Day marked the historic beginning of a campaign with our allies to target and drive the enemy from its positions, including those in third countries. Today, in that same spirit, we are launching an economic onslaught against Iran's financial connections around the globe. Our objective is to sever every economic lifeline that sustains this tyrannical regime until Tehran stands alone. Iran's fanatics devote themselves to death to America and seek nuclear weapons to do just that. They have murdered and maimed more of our citizens and service members than any other terrorist regime on earth.
0: Clay, they're saying all-out economic warfare against Iran. This is where we are now. Now, I should just note, this is not the deal that we were told was going to be the deal that would be a great deal. That's obvious, okay? So just stopping for a moment to observe reality. When you're talking about destroying a country's economy entirely, it's not because you're at the precipice of getting a great deal with them. It's because you haven't been able to get them to agree to the core tenets of all this. I'm also a little concerned because I remember in the early days of the Russia-Ukraine war, we were told that we were going to financially devastate Russia with all the sanctions and everything. And clearly that did not happen. Clay, I am rooting for this to be successful in getting a change of behavior from the Iranian regime. I would not bet on it at this point. And I think that we're seeing some things now come together on the economy where if it stays where we are, as you've pointed out, I think gas price is pretty manageable. What does it look like in September, October, if we still have the Strait of Hormuz operating at 10, 20% capacity, something like that, maybe 30%. I think that's about where it is. And I wonder how effective really these economic warfare tools will be against an Iranian regime that we've already been told for months now was on the precipice of breaking. We keep being told they're about to break and then they don't break. And I wonder at what point they're not about to break.
2: I think one of the questions and one of the challenges is, I was talking with my boys over the weekend, Buck, and I was saying, to a large extent, your success in life is based on how far your horizon is. And that sounds a little bit complicated, so let me unpack it even more simply than what I just said. When you can forestall immediate gratification in all facets of life, you are more successful. By which I mean, if you can turn down the extra piece of cake, if you can make a decision that you're going to invest instead of buy something immediately, if instead of getting in a fight with somebody, you can decide to be the better, smarter man and not put yourself in a violent altercation. Over time, those decisions will lead to better outcomes. So I'm talking to teenage boys. Teenage boys are not exactly known, as all of us who have been teenage boys, for long-range decision-making excellence. And when you are unable to control yourself, you often end up in a situation where your life choices stack together. Here's why I bring this into bear with Iran. We're operating on month-to-month calendars, and they're operating on generational calendars. And I think one of the challenges here is we are engaging in eminently rational behavior because America is a rational country and Iran is not. And so you keep doing things that you believe will lead to bringing Iran to the negotiating table. And the reality is Iran is already thinking Donald Trump's gone in January of 2029. We might get Kamala Harris. We might get Gavin Newsom. They're going to roll the dice that they're going to get a weak, ineffectual leader and that everything that is a major problem for them is going to be erased. They also do not care about their people. They do not care if they are suffering. They do not care if they are starving. They see all of that in some way, that suffering, as a price to be paid for them being right in the long term. And you've studied this. Their behavior is going to be very different than ours. And so I think one of the big challenges here, in addition to not knowing who exactly is the leaders now, is we keep expecting them to respond as a rational actor would, and they're not a rational actor. They're religious zealots who are focused on where things are going to be in 300 years, not where things are going to be in 3 months. And does that make, I think that's the challenge. So how do you get an irrational actor to make a rational decision? I think that's the biggest challenge that we face now, which is why, to me, I think ultimately we just have to presume that there is, my thought all along, Buck, has been that Trump wants a grand coup de grace that he can claim as a victory and he can just pull out. And that's why I've said, is it seizing the nuclear dust, so-called? Is it, what can he do that to him is a grand victory that allows him to pull back out of here and just say, you know what, in the years ahead, we're going to have to keep bombing these guys. We want to keep them from getting a nuclear weapon. But if we're not going to put troops on the ground and we're not going to really roll the dice and say, let's try to remake Iran once and for all, which I understand that argument, but it seems like clearly we're not going to do it, then how do you get out? I think that's the basic question. What am I missing? What would CIA analyst Buck Sexton have said 20 years ago if you were sitting in rooms analyzing this situation?
3: I mean, easy to say now. I would have told you not to do this whole thing, so, which was kind of my feeling from the beginning. But
2: how do you get out of it? Without looking back, yes, I can totally understand the people out there who are saying, we should have never done this. Okay, we've done it. How do you get out? What advice would you give?
3: I think at this point, you're going to have to accept a subpar deal, most likely, which just means it's not even really a deal, an agreement. I think you say, all right, if you return Hormuz traffic, if it just gets back to what it was before this whole mess, then we will figure out what we're doing with your nuclear program, et cetera, another day. But that's, I think, the best thing that you're going to find with this. And you keep a lot of the maximum pressure campaign of sanctions in place and a lot of things. But you say, look, if you blow up one tanker, we're going to come and hit you with all the stuff we've got. There are concerns, by the way, about how much we have in the way of munitions to continue what we've already been doing. I mean, just running out of the bombs that we need to do some of these things on a continued basis. So that's, I think the Trump administration has moved quickly to address that, but that's something that has been discussed and publicly reported on. And I do know that. I mean, we do not have an endless supply of the munitions that we've been using to blow up various targets and things. So it's a rough spot we're in right now with this. They're telling us that it's economic D-Day. What are they going to tell us in a month when Iran's behavior hasn't changed? They haven't agreed to anything. I just want to know, what are we told then? I don't know. I wonder at this point. I just think a lot of people are looking around saying, hey, this is really supposed to be about fixing things here at home. And this administration, unfortunately, has had to spend a lot of its time and energy now trying to figure out how to reopen the Strait of Hormuz, which was open at the beginning of this year. So this is where we are right now. It's not where we really wanted to be in late August on that issue. Some other things are looking good, but I don't want people to think that we're unwilling to say, or certainly that I'm unwilling to say what the concerns are here with what this policy has been. I mean, Clay, we were on a call with the White House, a few months ago, and they were telling us a deal was imminent.
2: Yeah.
3: That's just reality. Months ago, like 60 days ago, the deal is here. We're good. We've got them right where we want them.
2: We signed the deal 60 days ago, and Iran did not comply with any of the terms. So if you have an intransigent leadership that has no interest in responding to rational actors, what do you do? Some of you have dated people like this. You know, if you take it outside of geopolitics, some of you have been in particularly toxic relationships.
3: Some people have been married to people like this. I mean, it can be tough out there. It can be tough out
2: there. Some of you
3: folks
2: have been married to individuals like this. You behave in an eminently rational fashion, in your opinion, and the rationality does not ever take. And so Iran is not a rational actor. And so they respond, I think it's fair to say, to brute aggression and force. And if we're not willing to put boots on the ground, which does not appear that we are, how much more brute aggression and force can we bring to bear? I think that is a very challenging dynamic to try to reconcile as we come up on the midterms. What I would suggest, Buck, is we get some, if I were giving advice, I would say get some sort of ridiculous 90-day ceasefire and let that run through the midterms, and then make your decision immediately after the midterms about what you truly want to do to try to solve this issue. And unfortunately, I think you nailed it a while back when you said we're basically going to be in a mow the grass situation with Iran as long into the future as most of us can see, where we're trying to keep them from becoming like North Korea, a country that gets a nuclear weapon and then has to be taken very seriously because they're a little bit like the person with the loaded gun who's just always waving it around in an open room. You don't know who's going to get shot. And so you have to, in some way, countenance the crazy because you don't want to get shot. I think that's kind of where we are if they ever end up with a nuke.
3: Yeah, oil prices come and go, but a nuke is forever, and they know that. So that's the way that they are operating here. And you're asking me the question, which is the question, how do you fix the situation? I do not see a fix.
2: Really. Yeah, that's not good.
3: That's the real answer. And I think, unfortunately, a lot of people are saying, don't be negative. Trump's got this. Everything's awesome. I trust Trump in this one. Okay, we are heading into a midterm election, and there are people who do not take the opinion that everything Trump says is awesome and everything he does is perfect and brilliant, and they are not looking positively on the situation of Iran and oil prices and all the rest of it. And that's a challenge for us right now. I think the messaging needs to get better. Maybe Bessent's economic D-Day that he's talking about, we played the clip, maybe that changes the dynamic in a meaningful way. I would love that. I am hoping for that. Like I said, I am not betting on it. All right, I've got two questions for you, both related to the cell phone on your hand. 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
2: 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Steve in Spokane, what you got for us?
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2: Thank you very much.
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2: Buck, you and I were talking about this last week down in Palm Beach. Everybody who does radio has crazy stories. I was in Panama City Beach. My show started at 5 a.m. in the morning. There was supposed to be a guy at the iHeart Studios to let me in. And Steve in Spokane, you were listening. I had to do the first half hour on my radio show because the guy to let me in had not shown up.
17: Correct.
2: But anyway, hell of a radio show.
17: It was. I liked it. The reason I called is I have not heard anywhere on any news anywhere. We've been through this Clancy thing before with Andrea Yates. Except she killed five and she drowned them.
2: Was that in South Carolina, if I remember correctly, the mom who drove her car into the...
17: That was Susan Smith.
2: Oh, okay.
17: Andrea Yates did it down in Houston, playing postpartum, but she drowned all five of her kids. Oh. And she's now halfway through her 40-year sentence.
2: Thank you for the call. Unfortunately, this has happened many different times. And I think the best solution is, in my mind, for murder of children, can we just do away, can we make it strict liability and do away with insanity defenses? If you murder children, there should not be an ability of, in my opinion, you shouldn't be

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2: White House has announced what it calls its economic D-Day for Iran. Treasury Secretary Scott Bessent said the new sanctions amount to an economic onslaught against Iran to further isolate it from the rest of the world. Speaking from the Treasury Department today, Bessent said Operation Economic Outcast will cut off Iran from exporting oil and from other trade. He said Iran can choose to stay isolated or choose a path back to normalcy. President Trump says tariffs on imports of cars, trucks, and auto parts from Canada will be increased to 50%. He made that announcement this morning in a Truth Social post after the two countries failed to reach a trade agreement over the weekend. Trump said Canada has been ripping off the United States of America for years. He added their ridiculously high tariffs on our farmers and farm products has made life impossible for these great American patriots. Saturday morning, Canadian Prime Minister Mark Carney gave a speech calling the U.S. terms a bad deal and claimed America has changed. I'm Chris Caraggio.
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0: Welcome back in here to Clay and Buck. We have a lot of talkbacks and calls and people coming in with their thoughts on all of the things. You know, something else, Clay, that I just want to put in our... I say hopper because of tennis. You know, the ball hopper. Is that a thing that people who don't play tennis say? They put it in the hopper. Is that a
1: general
0: phrase? Right?
1: I didn't even know it came from tennis as a ball hopper. I was kind of just thinking it was almost like just something that's... I think of the hopper almost as like you're going to throw it in a toaster oven and it's going to hop up. I didn't know where it came from exactly.
0: Oh, I don't know if it comes from tennis. I just know that we call it a hopper when we pick the balls up. And I wanted to put out there that this, the data center thing is another story that just keeps growing and has more legs. So much so that, Clay, in a lot of these elections... And a lot of these important elections, we just had a bunch of primaries, but you're going to see this more also in general, in the general in November. Data centers are an issue. People are spending real campaign dollars to put out there that someone is either pro data center, or they're in the back pocket of the data centers, or they're... This has turned into a thing, much more so than I would have anticipated, you know, 6 to 12 months ago, and it's catching on. So I'll definitely want to talk more about that. And I know that we have people. Oh, Trump here. Here's Trump talking about data centers again. The president keeps getting asked about it. Play 14.
2: The data center subject to me is a pretty simple one. If you pick the right location, and it's got to be, not every location is perfect for it, but you pick the right location, what it means for a community is jobs and lots of money and lower taxes. And the data centers now are mandated by me that they build their own electricity, so they're not taking it from the grid. It's going to lower the electric cost because they're building electricity, and the extra... As an example, we talked about this one. I'm very proud of it. It was my idea. They're going to build their own electric producing facility. And that electricity that they have left over is going to the grid. It's going to lower the cost of electricity. So if I were a community, I would want the data center. It means jobs, it means income, and it means lower taxes.
0: All right, Clay, you're going to have to help me out with this, because I have a feeling that among the MAGA faithful, there is a willingness to trust Trump on Iran more than there is a willingness to trust Trump on the data centers right now. And I would submit that Trump is a builder. He understands community zoning and regulations and the dollars and cents of the electricity costs and all. That stuff is in his bones, right? What's going to get built in the neighborhood? What's it going to cost? What's it going to do? He has lived that his whole life. He's still, I know he's been president for 6 years. The Middle East, you know, is very complicated, and it's not really, I don't think he's going to be, let's just say the Middle East is not the area of the world that he knows best. But I feel like people trust him more on Iran policy than on the data centers right now. And that doesn't make sense to me, because there's all this ignoring. I mean, there's Trump saying it. He's like, you got to do the right place, but they're going to bring jobs. It's going to be good. It's going to do all these good things. There's a lot of opposition to that. Are you seeing this too? A lot of opposition online. People running campaign commercials smearing the other guy as being too pro data center.
1: It's China. China's winning. They have convinced a lot of people that data centers are a major threat, and I think you have to be, this is one where I think Rush would have been particularly adept at explaining. You have to look beyond the front-facing story, which is, and I understand it, there's a lot of apprehension about AI. What is it going to represent? What is it going to mean for you, for me, for our families? Everybody out there is uncertain about what AI is going to do. And I think, Buck, this is one of the areas where big tech execs have actually been really bad. Because they have been telling people, all your jobs are going to vanish. The whole world is going to immediately change. And it makes people very nervous. And China, why are they doing this? Why is China behind this? There's an apprehension. There's a nervousness. And they're filling that void. China wants us to stop building data centers so China can get a technological advantage on the United States. We, to my knowledge, are not able to go into China and spend billions of dollars convincing people in China that they shouldn't be building data centers. China is able to come to the United States and spend billions of dollars convincing people that we shouldn't be building data centers because they see it as a huge advantage to them. I think the communication on this has not been great.
0: The Soviets, you guys know I talk about this, and I talked to you about the Mitrokhin Archive, which is fascinating, and more people should know about it. We have the archives of the KGB from the Cold War. I mean, not the current iteration, the FSB, but the actual KGB. We got the archives when the wall fell. And it's kind of an amazing story. And Clay, I just bring it up because they were running what they call active measures, which is propaganda inside of the United States using a bunch of different cutouts, carve-outs, and agents against civilian nuclear energy, not just nuclear weapons. They didn't want, because they recognized the advantage, the better you get with civilian nuclear, the more you know about nuclear, period, the advances, nuclear technology overall. So they were always spreading fear and particularly using fear after, believe it or not. So they mess up with Chernobyl and they're trying to convince Americans that we're the problem with nuclear. And this also happened with Three Mile Island. So there is all this effort to scientifically hobble us by exploiting this fear. Clay, I think you're absolutely right on the China aspect of this. A lot of this stuff is coming from the social media, because when I ask people, what is the, first of all, AI is here. They're already, this was a kind of a big story that no one's paying attention to. They have now proof of the first time that somebody was killed in Ukraine. I think it was three civilians, tragically, but killed by a Russian autonomous drone that had no human in the kill chain, meaning the drone took off, flew, picked target, went after the target. And the target was like some kind of infrastructure, but it killed three people. Point here being, we're already there. This stuff is, I took a Waymo today. I went to the dentist, which is one of my least favorite places on the planet, by the way. I hate, are you, do you hate too?
1: I hate dentists.
0: I sit there and sorry they to like all laugh.
1: And here's something I will say, Buck. Have you had to take Speed to the dentist yet? He's just getting his teeth in.
0: No.
1: Oh, yeah.
0: Oh, God.
1: So I don't know what it is. I think I'm worse going to the dentist now than I was when I was a kid. And I don't know why it is. I don't know if my teeth feel more sensitive. When you're a kid, you're used to not being in control. So maybe it doesn't bother you as much when you just have to lay down and somebody's working on your teeth. So I'm with you. But you rode in a Waymo. I'm seeing them all over Nashville now. Waymos are everywhere.
0: And they're rolling out RoboCar. Tesla RoboCar is, I think, September, October. Elon Musk has tweeted about this. That's going to be an autonomous taxi for, similar to Waymo, but not running. It uses different technology. Waymo's like a lot of cameras and stuff. It's different. Tesla's software-based. Tesla RoboCab is going to be software-based. So I want everyone to understand, like, this thing about AI is, it's happening right now. It's not a maybe in 10, you're not being a futurist by thinking about these things, the impact on markets and transportation and where people want to live and everything. Just wait till we get to VTOL, autonomous vehicles, which also exist. They're real.
1: Buck, they have in Las Vegas right now, I believe it's called Zooks. Some of you listening, we got a great new affiliate in Las Vegas now. We appreciate everybody out there. These don't even have brake pads or gas pads. They don't have steering wheels. The things will pick you up in Las Vegas now. I believe it's the city they're most common in. This is Google's autonomous vehicle. It has four seats. You face inward at each other, and it will drive you all over Las Vegas. There is no steering wheel. So we're reaching now autonomous vehicle levels. Even in a Waymo right now, I assume the one you rode in, it feels a bit odd, but it still has a driver's seat. It still has a wheel and everything else.
0: The funniest thing was someone behind me started honking, you know, like, because the Waymo wasn't going fast enough. And I just want to be like, buddy, argue with
1: good
0: Google,
1: luck.
0: You know, like, take it up with, like, I can't do anything here. But Clay, the fear, this is all tied into, there's an anxiety over the future, which all human beings have. The future is uncertain. This is just kind of a deeply encoded thing, pardon the phrase, encoded thing in us. And that's part of it, but also the China angle. They want us to run away from embracing this technology as much as possible. It's happening. The question is whether we're going to be the leader in it or China's going to be the leader in it. There is no, let's go back to analog phones and, you know, listening to VHS or, you know, cassette tapes. That's not happening.
1: Here's what I would say. Do you remember, I believe, and you can correct me if I'm wrong, Sarah Palin started drill, baby, drill. Wasn't that her phrase?
0: I think so. I think
1: drill, baby, drill, I think was Sarah Palin's phrase. And it eventually cut through because there was a huge opposition. Some of you will remember. It's still kind of out there, although it's faded, in the Democrat Party to us being energy independent and producing as much oil and gas as we can. There's still an opposition to it. But drill, baby, drill ultimately won the debate. And I think it was kind of a coherent, easy to understand catchphrase. What I would say to all of you is energy, energy, energy is the future of this country and of the world. And the country that produces the most affordable energy is going to be the winner of all economic processes in the future, whether it's fossil fuels or whether it's the data centers that are producing their own amount of energy. Whoever can do it the most affordably and the best is going to control the global economy.
0: We have VIP email here from Robert. I'm a retired IT exec. I do a retirement gig at a golf course. So he knows IT, he knows golf. Yes, golf courses use a ton of water, but most get it from a lake or deep well. Data centers don't. So the issue for rural areas is the cost of municipal water and power of data centers. Data centers don't provide a lot of long-term employment because the systems can be operated remotely. The key is to get the equilibrium between tax income and energy cost stabilization for the local citizens for a data center to work for the community. Sure, this is my short answer to this. Yeah, there's going to be some adjustments. There's a good way and a not as good way to do this stuff. And even Trump said, you don't want this to be everywhere and anywhere. We have zoning in cities for a reason. There's a reason why, you couldn't just open up a strip club across the, from the gated community where Clay lived. Well, I assume you can. I don't know. Clay might have to look into this.
1: I don't know. I'm getting into a bunch of different businesses. I don't know. Yeah. That would be,
0: but you know, they
1: might be able to get the San Francisco 49ers owner to swing by.
0: They could, tough day over there, tough day. They couldn't open an industrial park across the street from where you live in some area without there being a fight over it. So I think the data center thing is, of course, we need to pay attention. Just like with all these AI things, we are going through change. There's going to be some pluses, some minuses. There's going to be some things that we have to get used to and things are going to change. Just wait till you start having Amazon delivery drones everywhere. That's coming very soon, too. They're going to be, now you're going to say, oh, I don't want that buzzing around. Yeah, well, if you live in a rural area, by the way, you might be able to get Amazon packages within a few hours now. That's how much the logistics chain maybe shifted forward. So, but I just think that the politics of this, Clay, are really interesting right now because you've got a lot of people who are running around saying, oh, I don't want data centers. And well, that depends. That all depends. Where is it going to go? What's it going to do? And the water use issue as well, I think that that's addressable. Data centers are trying to actually create their own power and creating more energy as part of their needs. But speaking of energy, see this blue liquid I have in this cup here? That, my friends, is Chad Mode from Chalk. I was drinking it today during the show because I love this stuff. How do you keep your energy up? Well, I got to talk a lot. I got to run around after speed. 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I got a busy day ahead of me. Chalk keeps me going. The Chalk Male Vitality Stack is amazing, but there's also Chalk's pre-workout formula, Chad Mode. 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
6: It is a cool day for the 79th Annual Little League World Series here in South Williamsport, Pennsylvania, Howard J. Lomedy Stadium. And they're about ready for the national anthem prior to the start of what will be a big game today between Hamilton, Ohio, coming in 1-1, and a Bernie, Texas team that's played just one game. They were here about a week early. And then didn't play. They got that opening bye as Pennsylvania did. Didn't play till Friday and lost a heartbreaker to Washington. 4-3, the final score there. So it's a big game for both of these teams trying to stay alive here at the Little League World Series. Right now, we're ready for the singing of our national anthem prior to the start of this game and our pregame show coming up. But a cool 71 degrees at game time here at the Little League World Series.

0: great rendition of the national anthem prior to the start of this ball game from South Williamsport, Pennsylvania. I'm Gary Crispin along with Tom O'Malley and Tom Speicher. Big ball game today between Texas and Ohio. Both have lost a game. You can't lose again, so it's a game to stay alive in the Little League World Series for Bernie, Texas. They were here a couple of years ago. They were the runner-up in the USA, losing to Florida that day. And the club from Hamilton, Ohio, sixth team from Hamilton that's been here. They were the runner-up to Taylor, Michigan during those COVID years when it was just USA teams and runner-up teams from regions. And they lost to them a Michigan-Ohio final in 2021. But great programs keep coming back to the World Series. And, Tom, that's what we have right here.
1: Yeah, there's a reason why they keep coming back. Excellent coaching, good development of players, and, you know, just have that consistency throughout their league there. So today, Hamilton, Ohio, as you mentioned, Gary, they lost to Nevada 6-5 on a walk-off hit by Cowley there. Then they came back and beat New England, Massachusetts there 10-0 in four innings. And today their starting pitcher will be Bob Frazier. Hasn't pitched yet here in Williamsport. Going back to the regionals, 2 1/3 inning pitch, 6 walks and 4 strikeouts on the hill today for Hamilton.
0: Going to be interesting to see how these teams come out here today. And one thing, Tom, Texas having to sit around for a bunch of days. Your thoughts on that?
1: Yeah, to me, I would rather play. I know they got the bye, and it's nice to get the bye where you can conserve your pitching, but I think the more you play, the better you're going to be, the more game speed. You know, you can't simulate a game by practicing. So I think, you know, now that this is their second game, look for a better game from Texas. And they lost a heartbreaker there as they had bases loaded, no outs, and Workman got out of a jam. So that was a tough loss there for Texas. But I know the Texas teams, they will rebound, and they're always very solid.
0: Yeah, there's no doubt. Should be a great game. Ohio and Texas to stay alive in the Little League World Series. We'll take a timeout. Tom Speicher, man of the crowd, will be on both sides talking to some of the parents and some of the fans of Texas and Ohio. We'll be back in a moment on the Little League World Series Baseball Network.
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0: Back here at the World Series, Hamilton comes in 1-1, as Tom mentioned. Losing a heartbreaker to Nevada, beating Massachusetts, a 10-run rule game, 10-0. And this ball club from Texas lost a heartbreaker to Washington, 4-3, the final score of that game. Let's go down to our man of the crowd, Tom Spicer. Tom.
9: Thanks so much, Gary. We're starting today on the Ohio side in this elimination contest. As Tom O'Malley mentioned, Bob Frazier, the starting pitcher, hasn't taken the hill since regionals where he tossed 2 1/3 innings. And I'm with Bob's mom, Claire, right now. And Claire, you have a big smile on your face. Have to be so excited for your boy.
10: Absolutely. It's a dream come true for him, and we're just so excited for him.
9: Tell us about him on the mound, what he likes to throw.
10: He has a nice curveball, a changeup, and a fastball.
9: Did she get that right, Dad?
11: She got that right.
9: Now, your son was on last year's team that made it to the regional final, had a heartbreaking loss, one game away from Williamsport. How has that experience shaped him and this entire team, for that matter?
10: They definitely learned that lesson that they just need to play one game at a time and focus on the fundamentals and just play their game and not look too far ahead.
9: Because last year in the regionals, they were looking too far ahead?
10: I don't want to come out and say that, but we were blowing teams away, and we were definitely favored to be the one to go, and it just didn't come together. You know, they're still just kids, and things happen.
9: That has to give your son so much confidence, though, being through that experience and then being on this year's team that makes it all the way to Williamsport, a very resilient lesson.
10: Absolutely. It really has kept them humble, kept them focused, and just playing their game.
9: And what's been your son's favorite aspect of the World Series experience so far?
10: He's really had a ball meeting kids from all over, you know, playing ping pong with kids from different countries and wiffle ball and all the things. So he's really soaking it all in.
9: Yeah, that's a great description of the World Series experience away from the field. Claire, thank you so much. Best of luck today.
10: Thank you very much.
9: Guys.
0: Hey, thanks, Tom. Game day weather, sun and clouds mix, a little cloudy right now, 71 degrees, not a major chance of rain, maybe a stray shower. Gotta be chilly tonight, feels like football weather with football season just around the corner, partly cloudy and cool tonight, 56, tomorrow sun and clouds and 76. Texas and Ohio coming up minutes away in the Little League World Series Baseball Network. We'll be back with more. 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
0: Back here at the Little League World Series, RJ Lomedy Stadium, Gary Crispin, Tom O'Malley, the former big leaguer that started his career at age 21 with the San Francisco Giants back in 1982. And played in Texas for the Rangers, the Baltimore Orioles, and of course finished his U.S. career for the New York Mets and then went on to Japan and turned out to be one of the great U.S. players ever in Japan. An MVP led him to the title in 1995 and an MVP of the Japan Series. And Tom, you still check on the Japanese boys. They're still live down at the International Side at Volunteer Stadium.
1: Yeah, they play today at 5 o'clock. Against the Czech Republic there. But, yeah, I'm still a big fan of the Japanese
0: and
1: team.
0: And your Japanese is pretty good.
1: Very good, yeah.
0: You have worked on.
1: When it comes to baseball terminology, I understand when I was over there as a coach, I had to listen, you know, and go to the meetings, and they didn't have an interpreter for me. So I had to learn on my own there. So
0: yeah, but you made the transition where a lot of American players had trouble doing that, to go to Japan with even more discipline than you have here, that is for sure.
1: Yeah, it's what you make of it.
0: Absolutely. Texas side right now, Bernie, Texas, a town outside San Antonio. We mentioned the other day some of the notes we had said Austin, but that's like 98 miles away, so I'm sure a lot of Longhorn fans down there, but about 30 miles or so from San Antonio. And let's go down to that Texas side right now. Let's go down to Tom Speicher. Tom.
9: Thanks, Gary. Merritt Kuhn gets the start today for Texas. Has tossed one inning here so far in Williamsport with his mom, Annie. And Annie, how do you handle the nerves being in the stands, watching your son about to take the hill here at Howard J. Lomedy Stadium?
15: I'm not handling it very well. I'm very nervous. My stomach's been upset for days, but it's okay. We're excited to be here and just want to take in the moment.
9: A compliment to you. You do look calm.
15: Do I? Well, thank you.
9: You're a good actress. Now, your son, you were telling me before, is a good fastball, and he will throw a curve occasionally, but you like to stay away from the curveball at this age?
15: Yeah, we're trying to protect the arms as long as we can and keep them healthy as long as possible.
9: He has a knuckleball?
15: Apparently. I don't know all the terms, but yeah, he's got some nasty pitches in there.
9: What would you look for in the early going to make sure your son is in the zone, so to speak?
15: He really does well staying calm and excited, and he doesn't seem to get really nervous. So he kind of does all that on his own.
9: And
15: his teammates help him out a lot. They get along really well and have a good time.
9: Well, I'm sure they're itching to play, too. Only your second game here, and you're here over a week before your first game.
15: 12 days. Yeah, we've been here for like 12 days, and this is only our second game, so it's hard to wait.
9: Well, the wait's almost over. Thank you so much, and best of luck to you, your boy, all these kids.
15: Thank you. Go, Bernie.
0: All right. Bernie, Texas, getting ready against Hamilton, Ohio. Two outstanding programs here at the Little League World Series on a Monday leading into championship weekend. And Tom O'Malley, let's set our starting lineups for this ball game today.
1: Yeah, for the Great Lakes, they're the visiting team today out of Hamilton, Ohio. Leading off the shortstop, Boone Treadway. Batting second, center fielder Bryson Williams. Batting third, the third baseman Leo Feltner. Batting fourth, first baseman Josiah Infante. Batting fifth, left fielder Xander Kincaid. Batting sixth will be the starting pitcher, Bob Frazier. Batting seventh, E.H. Jack McAdams. Batting eighth will be the second baseman, Walker Osborne. Batting ninth will be the E.H. Finn Dykes. Batting 10th will be Zach Hilton. He's also the E.H. Batting 11th will be the catcher, Caden Trent. Batting 12th will be the right fielder, Hudson Vonderhyde. For the home team from the Southwest region, from Bernie, Texas, leading off the shortstop, Case Yarbrough. Batting second baseman, Walker Yost. Batting third, the starting pitcher today, Merritt Coode. Batting fourth, center fielder Case Greco. Batting fifth, first baseman Kaysen Martinez. Batting sixth, third baseman Carson Patrick. Batting seventh, the catcher Chandler Schrammeck. Batting eighth, Preston Baird. He'll be the EH. Batting ninth is Anders Paulson. He's the right fielder. Batting 10th, the left fielder, Lawson Belden. Batting 11th will be another EH, Boone Blaylock. Batting 12th will be Lyle Fisher. He's also an EH. Today's umpire, home plate umpire, Dennis Williams. First base umpire, Rick Stracci. Second base umpire, Mark Stone. And the third base umpire today, Jason Fields.
0: Tom, it had to be rough for Texas. They come here, they're enjoying themselves, but they wanted to play baseball. And with 10 U.S. teams, 10 international teams, a couple of clubs each year now, the way it's set up, get a bye. And as you said, it's almost like put you in a semifinal round game. They lose that first game, and then they don't get a chance to play till Monday. So, you know, they want to get out here and start pitching and swinging the bats. They've only played that one game.
1: Yeah, especially after you lose. What you want to come right back. You know, if you have a bad game or not up to expectations, you want to get that at-bat the next day or, you know, be able to get back on the bump or whatever. So you want to play right away. You know, I know this team will bounce back, Texas. They have way too many good players. And as you mentioned, they 2 years ago they got to the U.S. final, coming in fourth in the world, and ended up losing to the eventual champion, Lake Mary, Florida.
0: Merritt Coode will get the start today. And, of course, Merritt Coode did pitch an inning, gave up no runs, no hits, walked nobody, struck out two. And that tough ball game the other day, losing to Washington 7-6, the final score of that ball game. Hamilton, Ohio, of course, beat Massachusetts 10-0 and lost to Nevada in their first ball game, 6-5. We're set for the opening pitch of this ball game. Coode's first pitch, the right-hander up high, ball one. To Boone Treadway. It's going to be Boone Treadway, Bryson Williams, Leo Feltner for the club from Hamilton, Ohio. 1-1 coming in with their record. There's the strike. Plate umpire Dennis Williams.
1: Merritt Coode, big, tall right-hander, throwing three-quarter release point. Got a good fastball.
0: There's the kick in the 1-1 pitch. Just missed, a little bit in tight.
1: As Gary mentioned, he pitched one inning the other day. Had two strikeouts.
0: Treadway looking for his first World Series base hit. Little high, good eye laid off. Cat goes 3-1. Don't want to get back and get behind in that count early to set the tone early in these games. And they sometimes are huge in these Little League World Series games. He takes for a strike. The cat goes full at 3-2. To Boone Treadway will be down at shortstop. Both of these teams have outstanding infields.
1: What he's done, he's walked four times.
0: And there's a hit to right field and a diving try, and the ball pops loose. A great attempt by Paulson, gone hard to his right from right field. It was hit in the gap, dove, and the ball popped out. That's going to be a hit to start this game. That was a great effort and nearly an amazing. That would have been a SportsCenter top 10 catch right there if that had stayed in his glove.
1: Yeah, fastball away, and Treadway went right with it, and he was fully extended. The right fielder, Paulson, and the ball actually was in his glove. When he hit the ground, it popped out.
0: That brings up Bryson Williams. He'll take a strike. Little breaking pitch that time.
1: And Bryson Williams is 1-for-3 with a couple walks and an RBI here in Williamsport.
0: Yeah, he's a good center fielder. Turns to bunt and chipped it back here on the screen. Foul. And that count. No balls, two strikes to Williams, as Tom said, hitting 333 coming in. Leo Feltner on deck. No score, just underway here at the Little League World Series. We are in the top of the first inning, Ohio and Texas. Here's a kick by Coode as he fouled it back again. Josh Coode goes by Merritt Coode.
1: Williams, an all-around athlete, plays all the sports and plays a great center field out there for Hamilton.
0: No balls, two strikes. Base runner on. Opening hit for Ohio. There's a ball chopped to second base, little soft liner, and caught by Yost, and there's one down.
1: Yeah, good breaking ball in the outer half right there. Williams hits it off the end of the bat to the second baseman, Yost, for the first out.
0: Brings up Leo Feltner. Feltner's in here 2-for-3 in the series, hitting 667, double and has knocked in three runs. He's a good one. Right-handed batter, breaking pitches in for a strike. Try to keep him off balance to start this game, Merritt Coode.
1: These guys are the ones you got to count on, the guys in the middle of the lineup.
0: Here's the 0-1 pitch. Bouncer hit right off the glove of the pitcher, but a shovel by the second baseman for one. Thrown away, trying to get the double play. It went all the way to the screen here. The runner is safe there, but they cut down that lead runner on the fielder's choice.
1: Yeah, ground ball to second base right there. Yost with a good flip to the shortstop, Yarbrough, but he made a little bit of an errant throw there. He would have had to make a perfect throw to get that double play, but so he's safe on the fielder's choice.
0: Two down in the inning. Josiah Infante comes up, big guy. He's about 6'6", 1.
1: Dangerous hitter.
0: Yeah, he is. Pitch to him is low. Bounces by the catcher enough to make that runner go for second. He slides in safely. Ball popped away, and that time allows that runner to go. They had a good throw down there, but not in time. And now Ohio's got a base runner at second base, trying to get that first run in.
1: Yeah, good job by Feltner right there, anticipating something down in the dirt, something low. Anticipating, read it, and react, and he ends up on second on the pass ball.
0: Here's a 1-0 to Infante. Big cut, no contact. One ball, one strike. Josiah Infante, 2-for-4 at the series with an RBI, scored a run. Right-handed batter. And here's the pitch. Line drive, base hit to center field. Runner is coming home. No throw, a late throw. He's in. Ohio up 1-0.
1: Yeah, line drive right up the middle. Hit it so hard, I thought there was going to be a play at the plate. Center fielder Greco got the ball in. But the catcher, I don't think, was really ready for a play at the plate. He caught it out in front thinking the runner was going to go to second. But they end up getting the RBI there by Infante.
0: Infante knocks in the run while Ohio up 1-0 early. Brings up Xander Kincaid. He'll take a strike of the fastball. So Coode trying to settle down, get that final out, but they're going to have to come from behind again for this club from Texas today. Working quickly, Kincaid. A little bit low that time. That goes even at 1-1. You got Fraser, who will be the pitcher for Ohio today. He's on deck for Hamilton.
1: So you see Texas is unable to turn that double play, and that run ends up scoring.
0: Swung on and missed. Strike two. A run in for the boys from Ohio. Here's a 1-2 pitch. Missed a little high. Behind the plate, Schremek. Chandler Schremek's been a good catcher. Solid for this team. Held that out there. Wanted to get that call. 2-2 pitch. Popped it up right back here off the screen. The count stays even at 2-2 here at the Little League World Series. A lot of good ball games today and this week, to say the least.
1: A lot of these Hamilton, Ohio hitters, very disciplined. They drew 9 walks the other day.
0: 2-2 pitch. Struck him out. Caught the corner to get his first strikeout and retire the side to get out of the inning, but not before 2 runs and a pair of hits. They strand one. We played a half an inning at the Little League World Series. Ohio 1 and Texas coming to bat.
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0: Back here at the 79th Little League World Series, Howard J. Lomedy Stadium, South Williamsport, Pennsylvania. They played the first Little League World Series games from 47 to 1958 across town in Williamsport proper. The original field right down the street from Bowman Field, where they played the MLB Classic last night between the Braves and Brewers. And they moved over here in 1959. Our man in the crowd has been everywhere this week. Let's go down to Tom Speicher. Tom.
17: It's funny you were talking about the original field, Gary, because I'm with the man who threw a no-hitter on that field in 1950, the Little League World Series champion team from Houston, Billy Martin. Billy, it's great that you come back here every year for this series. Why is it so special for you to attend?
18: Well, you know, we were here in 50, and of course, in the older field. But we came back in 2013. That was when we learned it was the first no-hit, no-run game in the World Series. And she won't let me stay at home now. So.
17: Talk about your wife.
18: Uh-huh, Frida.
17: Now, you said something to me very interesting a little while ago. You said you really appreciate the fact that they replicated the dike look that they had over at the original field with the dikes when you played.
18: That's one of the things that they did maintain that would mean a lot. But, I mean, we were sitting there. You'd stand out there and look at that outfield, and you see people all the way down it. I mean, just as far as you could see on both sides. And actually, I think they even had more fans stands there on the right and left-hand side inside. So they were talking about 8,500 people in that thing. That's a lot of people back in those days.
17: Better believe it, and they saw quite the performance from you, Billy. We thank you so much for your time, and guys, I should point out, I just found out that Billy was in Life Magazine September 11th, 1950, four-page spread with lots of pictures of his pitching performance.
0: That is pretty cool, 1950. Bob Frazier on the hill, Hamilton, Ohio, and that first swing and a foul ball back is Case Yarbrough, the shortstop, Walker Yost at second, Merritt Cood, the pitcher in that order. Yarbrough 5'5", 108 pounds.
1: This is his first opportunity, Frazier, here in Williamsport. Pitched in the regionals, couple innings there, but
0: Good is 5'4", and about 115 size-wise. We've got some pretty big hombres playing out there in this Little League World Series, too, like Infante down at first base, stands close to 6'1". Here's the 1-1 pitch, sharply hit to short, backhand glove. Great play, great scoop. Treadway got it to Infante. One down. That's big-time infield play.
1: Boy, excellent play to his right there. Using that backhand, but getting his feet in position to throw to first, and how quickly he got rid of the ball over to first board to Infante for the first out.
0: Brings up Walker Yost, the second baseman. We talked about Billy Martin. It's so cool that he comes back every year from the Houston team that won in 1950. But the amazing thing, the teams from all over America that were here only a couple years into the tournament that became the World Series that started in 1947. And there's a foul ball by Yost to start it up to the left-handed batter. Carl Stutz, the founder of Little League Baseball, was sort of the Barnum and Bailey of Little League Baseball. He went around the country himself, driving himself to all these towns, selling the idea of Little League Baseball. And boy, did he grow that in a hurry. He missed on that next pitch to Yost. Yes. 1950, Houston won. The other Texas champion was 1966, also out of Houston. One ball, one strike. The lefty on the hill, Bob Frazier. Ground ball hit again. This time gets through. Osborne at second base couldn't get there. Picked up by Williams. And a solid hit. The Texas fans on their feet down to our right.
1: Yeah, good job hitting it up the big part of the field right there. Fastball away by Frazier. Left-handed starter. And a nice hit up the middle by Yost.
0: Brings up Merritt Cood. Josh Merritt Cood, the pitcher for this club from Texas. Greg Yost, the manager of this team.
1: Coon's already got a hit and an RBI so far here in Williamsport.
0: Right-handed batter. Pitch to him, drops it in, fastball for a strike. Good pitch.
1: Straight over the top is Frazier. Fastball, more of a finesse pitcher. Little breaking ball to go with it.
0: He's got an RBI, 1 out of 3 on the week for Coode. Like to help his own cause here. They trail 1-0 in this ballgame. A 1-0 lead by this club from Ohio over Texas.
1: Yeah,
0: on a couple of base hits.
1: Fastball in on Coode's hands right there to get ahead, 0-2.
0: Favorite football team, the Denver Broncos. He's 5'10", 130 pounds. Frazier out of the stretch. Lefty rocks and fires. Bouncer hit to third. Charging goes to second for one. No shot at the double play, but they got the force. Good job. Feltner got it to Osborne. But that time, Coode flew down that line.
1: Yeah, he got in between on the pitches there. Coode checked his swing. Hit that ground ball to third there. Easy force out to second there for the second out.
0: Two down of the inning. Brings up Case Greco, the center fielder for Texas. Greco steps in here. He's 0 for 3 in the tourney. Trying to get his first World Series hit. Swings and misses strike one. Good heat by Bob Frazier. Frazier in his first World Series appearance did pitch at regionals. Greco, a big fan of Tom Brady. They've got a lot of little notes about all these guys. That ball gets by the catcher to the screen. Wild pitch, and that's going to move that runner in scoring position. That would be the tying run for Texas, down one.
1: Greco, there's a reason why he hits fourth. He had 6 hits out of 8 at-bats in regionals as well.
0: 1-1. Greco trying to make some contact early in this game. 1-1 pitch, dropped it in and just missed. Looked pretty good up here. That goes even at 1-1. 2 outs, bottom of the first, 1-0, Ohio over Texas.
1: Good purpose pitch right there by Frazier. Inside, a little bit off the plate.
0: It is a staying alive day. You lose with one loss. Swings and misses strike two, and you head home. Certainly you're out of regional play or out of play here at the Little League World Series with the idea in this bracket. You'd have the 2 losses, and of course you can stick around pretty much as long as you like here at the series. They don't boot you, but a lot of these kids already started school, be heading home, and this Texas team has been here for 12 days already, and only the second game they played, fastball way high, and the count now to Greco goes 3-2. See if he can cash in with his buddy and Coup down at second base. That would be the tying run for the boys from Bernie.
1: He wants to change spots with Coup out there at second.
0: 3-2 pitch, stays up, walked him, and Texas threatening. They've got Cason Martinez, the first baseman, coming up next. Martinez 1-for-2 in the World Series so far this week. Texas team lost to a good team from Tacoma, Washington, 4-3. And Tacoma has beaten Texas and Alabama. That's pretty impressive. Hamilton, Ohio, up on top, 1-0. There's the pitch. Stayed up. Count goes 1-0.
1: Let's see where the catcher, Trent, is giving him that inside fastball target. I think he likes to throw inside here, Frazier.
0: Boys from Texas in the orange and the yellow trim with the white pants. 1-0 pitch. Stays up again. 2-0 Texas runners with 2 down, first and second base. A royal blue with orange trim in the white pants for the boys from Ohio. And now we get a mound visit coming out to talk to Bob Frazier. I don't know if we're going to hear it or not. Let's see if we can. There we go. That is the assistant coach, Ken Coomer, who is making his 4th appearance of the World Series. And by the way, the manager, Tim Nichtig, has been here 5 times. You're talking about a team that has had its success. 7 coming to Williamsport, PA at the Little League World Series over all the years from Hamilton, Ohio. So 2 outstanding programs bringing teams back here. 2-0 pitch takes for a strike to Martinez. Golden opportunity to tie this game. They've got a runner at second. First and second, 2 down. Bottom of the first, down a run to Ohio.
1: And a possibility where their coach was saying, might be tipping signs there from second base to the hitter.
0: There's the kick by Coode, or I should say Frazier. Ball's hit straight up in the air and caught. That time, sky high. Treadway, shortstop side, got under and got under it to make that final catch and the final out of this inning. We played one at the Little League World Series. Texas strands two. They're down a run to Ohio, 1-0.
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0: through the elimination bracket at the World Series. Why? Because they've done it before. They lost their first game at regionals to Lamar, Texas, and they ended up coming back, winning three in a row, including defeating Lamar 3-2 before topping Louisiana 4-1 in the finals. They say we can definitely do that here.
1: Yeah, they beat, that was that Texas East team.
0: Yep.
1: That started out beating this team from Texas West. Is on the hill right now. Looking at ball one, Bob Fraser, the opposing pitcher. And the pitch is in for a strike. Texas with Merritt Coode on the hill at 5'10". The opposing pitchers with a 1-0 Ohio lead in this ballgame. Texas stranded two runners that last inning. Could have tied it up as he missed high. 2-1 the count. Going to be Fraser, McAdams, and Osborne in that order for the club from Ohio. Here's the 2-1 pitch. Fastball down low and missed. Plate umpire Dennis Williams.
2: He came across that one, glove side, pulled it for a ball outside there.
1: There's a 3-1 pitch in for a strike. Crowd waits for something to happen. Full count right here. Merritt Coode trying to pull the string. 3-2 pitch, swung on and missed. Strike three, big strikeout. And a good one right there for Coode. That's his first strikeout of this, or I should say his second strikeout of this ballgame. Struck out the last man in that first inning. So first strikeout earlier, and now his second of the day. That brings up Jack McAdams.
2: He's got a couple hits here in Williamsport. 2-for-5 with an RBI.
1: There's a foul ball right side. Jack McAdams not starting defensively. He had been playing in that infield earlier this week.
2: Good hard fastball in on his knuckles right there. Hit a foul.
1: McAdams, 5'7", 127 pounds, 12-year-old. So he fouled it back to the screen right back up here. That count goes 0-2. He gets ahead of the batter.
2: Working those right-handed hitters inside, too. Not letting them get extended.
1: Good looking down to Schremek. 1-0 Ohio, top of the second inning.
2: See if he works here outside on a breaking ball.
1: Nods his head, 0-2 pitch, sharply hit off the glove of Patrick, picked up by the shortstop, overthrowing at first. It takes a carom right back to Martinez, and a runner on. That was going to be a very tough play. Tom, how do you score that?
2: It is a tough play.
1: That's a short hop line drive hit right at the third baseman, Patrick, and the ball went up in the air, and Yarbrough grabbed it and actually made a throw.
2: Yeah, they're going to give him a base hit, but it was a short hop. But he caught too much of the plate right there on that breaking ball, Coode, and a very difficult play for the third baseman.
1: That's Walker Osborne up there for Ohio now. They get that man on with one down. Squared to bunt, takes ball one. Trying to move that runner in scoring position. 5'4", 85 pounds. Favorite show is Wheel of Fortune.
2: Wow.
1: Believe it or not.
2: Likes those game shows.
1: That's right. 1-0 the count. In for a strike. So right now, Texas do not want to get down anymore.
2: He's got good demeanor out there, Coode. Good composure.
1: 2-1 pitch. In for a strike. Count evens at 2-2. So you've got Osborne up there. McAdams reached on the hit on the tough play by the third baseman. Finn Dykes is waiting on deck. And he misses low that time. Count goes full again at 3-2. Running a lot of full counts here.
2: A couple RBIs so far in the two games that they've played, Ohio.
1: Yeah, they've got three hits in this game. There's a ball hit down the right field line and out of play off the screen, and the count remains full at 3-2.
2: They got a lot of walks, too. Member of the Massachusetts team walked about 9.
1: Yeah, they won that game. 10-run rule game. Reaches for it. Hits it foul again. Right side. Count stays at 3-2 right now for Walker Osborne for this club from Ohio. And by the way, he's 1-for-3 in the series with a couple of runs scored and 2 RBIs. 3-2 pitch. Little high, takes for 4. And now threatening again, Ohio.

0: That looked like a really good pitch, and you
1: sure
0: see
1: did.
0: Body language from Cood right there.
1: No doubt.
0: He thought it was a strike as well.
1: Thought he had him. Brings up Finn Dykes, the EH. Dykes has hit 2-for-4 with an RBI run scored here at the series. Left-handed batter and a good one. And again, not starting. We saw him start defensively in the last two ball games. Not getting the start today. 5'3", 124. Better known as Finney McDinney is what they call him on this team as he takes a strike to the left-handed batter.
0: McDinney can hit, too. Couple hits here so far. RBI, also a run scored so far.
1: Here's a kick of the 1-1, threw it to the screen. The wild pitch of the runners moved to second and third for Ohio. Boy, that's big. And now we'll see if Dykes can drive a run in to extend that Ohio lead.
0: It's tough. He thought he had him struck out there, Osborne. You know, all of a sudden, you got to get back to maintaining your composure. Try to concentrate on the hitter.
1: 2-1 pitch. A little bit low that time. Chased him back. Count goes 3-1. Right now, he's a pitch away from loading the bases for Ohio. Up 1-0. 3-1 pitch. He takes for a strike. Count goes full at 3-2.
0: Good hard fastball on the outer half right there.
1: You got Hilton waiting on deck. Finn Dykes trying to drive somebody home. 3-2 pitch. Swung on and missed. Strike three. Big strikeout by Merritt Cood for Texas.
0: Came back inside on Dykes to get that strikeout. Swung right through it, but a good hard fastball again. Moving it around was Cood.
1: Yeah, that's going to be his third strikeout of this ball game. Big out. And that brings up the next batter, Zach Hilton. Pitch to him is high, ball one. Hilton looking for his first World Series hit for its Ohio team. This 1-1 coming in. 5'1", 84 pounds. One of the smaller players in the team. Breaking pitch stayed up. Count goes 2-0. And again, trying to get out of a jam, and the sun is back out here at Howard J. Lomedy Stadium. Pretty good crowd for a Monday afternoon. And now we get a mound visit. He's at 46 pitches. See if we can hear it. Greg Yost.

0: Greg Yost pumping his guy up. Just making that visit in a key situation to get this final out with runners for Ohio. Up 1-0, second and third, and two down in the top of the second inning.
1: Yeah, it's just like a hitter when they get out in front. Same thing with a pitcher. They get out in front and drift a little bit, have a tendency to lose that release point.
0: 2-0 pitch. Got it for a strike. Zach Hilton.
1: This is a guy they want. He struggled in regionals, and he hasn't had a hit here yet either. So this is the guy you want.
0: 2-1 the count. 2-1 pitch. Hit it right field. It'll score a run. Ohio is up. They send the second runner home. Play at the plate. He's safe. Two RBIs and a 3-0 lead for Hamilton, Ohio. Big hit to right field.
1: So much for not getting a hit. That was a nice piece of hitting right there. It was fastball away, and he went right with it, driving in both of those runners from second and third. Good piece of hitting. Runners in scoring position, puts them up 3-0.
0: Yeah, big RBI by Hilton. Finally got the World Series hit he was waiting for, and that brings up Caden Trent. It's 3-0, their fourth hit of this ball game against Merritt Code. And as I said, it's on before the game. Texas, certainly a team that always you're looking at coming out of that Southwest region. But don't sell Ohio short. This is a veteran team, a league that's been here before, and a manager that's been here five times. They're pretty good, and it's a 3-0 lead on Texas early. First pitch to Trent, ball one. Caden Trent, the catcher, number 11 in the order, will take a strike, and the count evens at 1-1.
1: Hamilton was right on the brink of coming here to Williamsport last year, losing in that regional final.
0: Could not waste any time. There's a pitch for a strike. Try to get out of this inning. One ball, two strikes, two outs, top of the second inning. 3-0 Ohio. Pitch for a strike, struck him out. To get out of it, call strike three, not before. A pair of runs add to their lead in Ohio after 1.5 of the Little League World Series on top of Texas, 3-0.
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0: Back here at the Little League World Series, Howard J. Lomedy Stadium, South Williamsport, Pennsylvania, bottom of the second, and Ohio on top of this game over Texas 3-0. Let's go down to the man of the crowd, Tom Speicher. Tom.
6: Thanks, Gary. Zach Hilton, who just came up with that big two-run, two-out single for Iowa. It's a fascinating story. His dad, Chris, is the assistant coach for this year's team, but Chris actually played in the Little League World Series in 1991. So how about that little father-son combination?
0: That's cool.
6: Chris was on the first team from Davenport that came here in 91. That was managed by Ray Nitching. Tim Nitching, this year's manager's father. It's amazing the connections that you have here. So I know it was very important coming up with that base hit, but no matter what happens here, how many father-son combinations can you say have played here at the Little League World Series?
0: Yeah, that's good stuff for the team from Hamilton, Ohio.
1: hard enough to get here, let alone a father and son both being here.
0: Yeah, there's some great stories.
6: Yeah, sorry about that. I think I said Davenport, Iowa. I meant Hamilton, Ohio.
0: You did. But, hey, we've got Davenport on our mind, too. That team is undefeated, and they're going to be playing on Wednesday in what should be a great game against Nevada. And the game we'll have coming up in a couple of days. A lot of baseball to play here in the series with championship weekend coming up. Carson Patrick swings and got a piece. Strike one, 5'4", 84 pounds. George Strait, who is from Bernie. He's a big fan of that guy. The pitch, tried to check the swing, the appeal. He did go around, did commit himself. And Patrick, good job that time. Bob Fraser with a fastball gets ahead of Patrick, the third baseman on this team, leading it off in the bottom of the second. 3-0 Ohio.
1: Yeah, he definitely crossed the plane on that one right there, Patrick.
0: Yeah, Fraser a little high on that pitch. Bob Fraser on the hill for Hamilton, Ohio. They're up 3-0 in this ball game. Timely hits.
1: Yeah, those two out hits, they're backbreakers right there, and that was a clutch hit right there.
0: Works out of the stretch, kicks, fires, swung on and missed, dropped third strike. That base runner appears to be safe, and the ball got away from the catcher. It'll be a strikeout credited, but no outs on the board, and you give them that extra out. That's always tough. Let's see if that comes back to bite them.
1: Yeah, that's what they're looking for, base runners right now. Bernie, Texas, down 3.
0: It'll be the first strikeout. He'll get the strikeout credited. But you've got the strikeout and then drop third strike. We haven't seen as many of those this year at the Little League World Series. We've had some years there have been a ton of those. And where guys reach safely. Schremek, the catcher, is up there. Breaking pitch for a strike. It'll be Schremek and then Preston Baird for Texas.
1: And we've seen good pitching and we've seen good catchers. Good receivers as well.
0: The one pitch just missed. Thought they had that call. The count goes 1-1. Right-handed batter, Schremek. Yeah, big Dylan Harper fan.
1: We've seen some wider zones by the umpires. This home plate umpire, Williams, seems like he has a hitter zone tighter.
0: 1-1 pitch. Hit it to right, charging. The right fielder makes the catch, and Vonderhyde made a long run. That was hit to shallow right. And they were converging down here, but Vonderhyde made the call, made the catch, and there's an out. Out number one.
1: Yeah, Schremek off the end of the bat a little bit. And Vonderhyde had a beat on it, good jump, and put that fly ball away for the first out.
0: Brings up Preston Baird, comes up to hit for this club from Texas. E.H., where's number 14? Decked out of the orange, not the burnt orange of the Texas Longhorns, but more of an orange of Tennessee with a yellow trim and white pants. There's the pitch. Swung on and missed. Strike one.
1: 0-for-1 with a walk in his only game so far, Baird.
0: Anders Paulson waits on deck. Fraser's kick from the left side. Drops it high that time. 1-1, 1-1.
1: Good job laying off that high heater by Baird.
0: 1-1 the count. Great Lakes region against the Southwest region here at the World Series today. There's a 1-1 pitch out of the strike zone, low. 2-1 the count. Texas trying to get something going to get back in the game down 3.
1: Looked like a changeup right there. Got away from him a little bit.
0: 2-1. We've had some really good left-handed pitchers in this series. 2-1 pitch, dropped it over the top that time, gets by the catcher again. The wild pitch moves that runner. Now you've got a man in scoring position, and that's Carson Patrick, remember, who struck out but dropped third strike, allowed him to be the base runner. And we've seen that come back to bite a team. You give them one more out in the inning.
1: Yeah, we've seen...
0: like a free runner.
1: Tacoma with 3 good lefties. Davenport, Iowa with Tyson.
0: Yeah.
1: We've seen
0: Johnson.
1: Johnson yesterday with a gem he threw.
0: 3-1 pitch. Missed. And he walked him. And all of a sudden, Hamilton up 3. But Texas again stranded 2 in the last inning. They've got 2 men on here. And there's only one out trying to come back in the game. Down three, Anders Paulson comes up, the right fielder.
1: Yeah, you don't want to be walking people, that's for sure. And Paulson right here coming up, he was one for one and drove in a run as well.
0: By the way, down at Volunteer Canada, has upset Panama 3-2 in a big win a moment ago. There's a pitch for a strike. That time the breaking pitch caught the corner of that curveball to Anders Paulson. Runners first and second base, one out. Bottom of the second inning here at the Little League World Series. 3-0 Hamilton, Ohio on top of Bernie, Texas. A one pitch takes for a strike. Two.
1: Good job by Frazier moving that fastball around. Started him off away, came back in to get ahead of him. 0-2 here.
0: 5'4", 125 pounder, steps in right side. Frazier, the lefty, trying to get a big out here for Ohio. 0-2 pitch. And boy, behind the play, Trent tried to pull that glove a little further over to get Dennis Williams to say strike, but he didn't. One ball, two strikes.
1: Yeah, off-speed pitch, just a little bit off the plate there.
0: There's the pitch, 1-2 pitch, struck him out, swinging. Yeah, took a big cut that time. That is a big strikeout, going to be his second of this ball game. Out number two, that brings up Lawson Belden, the left fielder for the boys from Burning.
1: Fastball inside, and he swung right through. It was Paulson there for the second out.
0: That Canada win was big at the World Series a little while ago. 3-2 Canada from Vancouver over Panama.
1: Yeah, a lot of these countries are closing the gap. Canada being one of them. Australia being more competitive every year.
0: Pitches high. Canada, as I remember, played in one World Championship final. And they lost, I believe, to Connecticut 1965 the year. Stony Brook, Ontario, against Windsor Locks, Connecticut, was that game. There's a little trivia for you as he fouled it back. One ball, one strike.
6: Or they call it, Gary, actually broadcast that game. That was his first World Series as a broadcaster.
0: Who was that?
6: Bill Byam broadcast that game. That was his first World Series as a broadcaster here.
0: Okay, interesting. And Bill first covered it in the early 60s because I remember he talked about as he lost in Belden right now, count 2-1, that Chris Schenkel was here sitting in the booth up here with Chris Schenkel that did the first Wide World of Sports around 61, was doing the very first one. And then Jim McKay did him. So the great broadcasters of all time. There's a ball hit up the middle, played and shoveled by the second baseman Osborne to Treadway. The shortstop stepped on the bag for the force on that slow roller to end the inning, and a big defensive play right there for Ohio to shut the door and shut out Texas again, and they strand a couple more runners. We play two at the Little League World Series. Ohio on top of Texas, 3-0.
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0: We go top of the third inning here at the Little League World Series. Ohio shutting out Texas 3-0. Our score. Let's go down to our man of the crowd again. He's been everywhere. And Tom Spicer. Tom.
6: Just on the hill, Gary. Nice crowd out there for a Monday afternoon. Have to say, we might have history being made here today at the Little League World Series. I believe this could be the first Little League World Series game featuring two youngsters by the name of Boone. We got Boone Treadway from Ohio and Boone Blaylock from Texas in this one.
0: Yeah, that's good
1: stuff. All we need is Daniel.
0: Hey, Tom, I've got some info on the televising of the World Series. These would be great trivia questions, because they're good stuff, but I'll give you an update in a moment. You were right about Wide World of Sports, 1963. We talked about when that started, but the very first live broadcast by ABC was the 1960 World Series, but it was live. And then Wide World of Sports did a tape delay, remember, for many, many years. And then in 1966, they broadcast it in color for the first time. We'll give you some more updates on that. And on the hill right now, Coode facing off with Hudson Von der Heide. That goes to one ball, one strike.
1: Von der Heide, 1-for-4, also has an RBI.
0: Yeah, bottom of the order. But yeah, had a big hit the other day, knocked in a run. Treadway and Williams will be next, top of the order for Hamilton. Plays out right field, 5-1, 92 pounds, 2-1 pitch. Miss low, plate umpire Dennis Williams. An honor to be part of this umpire crew from all over the world here at the Little League World Series. The big thing you look for is consistency behind the plate, and I think he's been pretty good today. There's a ball thrown all the way to the screen.
1: And hit him.
0: And, yeah, not only through the screen, but hit the batter, and it was going to be ball four anyway. So, did he say hit batsman on that?
1: Yeah.
0: He got him, didn't hit him squarely. I'm going to take a look.
1: I'll
0: get the replay again of that, but nevertheless, you've got a base runner on. Not the way they wanted to start for Ohio, up 3-0, for Texas on the hill in Merritt Coode. And the pitch goes to Treadway, first pitch.
1: Let's see what they're going to do here. Maybe top of the lineup, they may end up trying to bunt him over, try to get another insurance run.
0: That was ball one to Treadway. There's a ball that gets butt behind the catcher again. And all of a sudden, the body language of Merritt Coode, you can see it, disappointed and frustrated. Down 3-0 and trying to find that strike zone again. Two balls, no strikes. And he is right now to 59 pitches on the day. And I think we're going to see a pitching change. I believe Greg Yost is coming out.
1: Now, there's nobody warming up. But
0: yeah, I don't see anybody out there right now. But he's going to try to get him settled down, see if we can hear it. Bike is not on. But yeah, right now, if you're Texas, you're only within 3 runs in these games. Yeah, that lead can evaporate in a hurry.
1: There's a lot of game left.
0: There's a lot of game left. Yeah, you're only at the top of the third inning.
1: And they've been known to come back as well. So, you know, they're a resilient team. They got a lot of talent. You know, they just got to limit the damage right now.
0: Tommy, while we have this moment, let's pause 10 seconds for station identification on the Little League World Series Baseball Network.
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0: I was just trying to get him out there and calm him down. 2-1 pitch, hit it to center field, taking him back, and Greco steps back and makes a great play, and now the runner tags at second, going to third base. And you've got Von der Heide, good speed down to third base, and trying to get to their fourth run in for Ohio with only one down. So a good sacrifice fly that time.
1: Yeah, good piece of hitting right there by Treadway, hitting that fly ball to center field. Situational hitting. Runner on second. They get him over to third base right there. Kind of backpedaled on that one right there was center fielder Greco.
0: Yeah, Greco, that we've seen one take off on some people that were not playing that deep. And that time he did backpedal, but caught up to it to make the catch. That brings up Bryson Williams. He's 0-for-1 in his ball game today, and now a little infield visit again.
1: They may appeal to see if he left early. Not sure what he's asking the home plate umpire for.
0: Yeah, that may be what they're looking at right now. Did he leave a little bit too soon on the tag? That's tied by Vonderhyde, who was at second base.
6: That's not reviewable by replay.
1: I think he's going to tell him that right now.
0: Yeah, they were wanting to check it out, and plate umpire Dennis Williams coming back here, and they're going to get the guys all around, but they had all the infielders for Texas out there doing a little mound visit, trying to get Coot settled down here, and that base runner for Ohio remains on the tag by Vonderhyde at third base, one out, up 3-0 in the game, trying to get some more. Bryson Williams looks at a strike.
1: I'm surprised the shortstop and second baseman are back here with one out. They're in at the corners, but a ground ball up the middle, that's another run.
0: There's 0-1 pitch, swung out and missed strike two. Good point.
1: And you can't be giving up another run here.
0: Now you don't want to get down four. 0-2 the count. Coot, big guy, goes into his windup. 0-2 pitch, missed a little low. Count goes 1-2. Coot trying to get back in the rhythm in this ball game. They've hit him for 3 runs and 4 hits. There's the pitch, and he hit him squarely in the back, and he did not want to do that. And that is going to put runners at first and third base. Breaking pitch on Williams, hit by the pitch.
1: Yeah,
0: that would be the second hit batsman in this inning because he did hit Vonderhyde. Leo Feltner coming in next.
1: Yeah, and he's very successful when he throws that fastball in on their hands. He might be a little tentative now to throw inside because he's hit a couple batters.
0: Yeah, no question. So Feltner comes in next. Pitch to him. Held up that time. Check swing, and he did hold up. It appealed down here to first base, and he said, yeah, he did not go around.
1: Well, it looked like his body went around, but the bat head didn't cross the plane there.
0: So Feltner, who's been a real good one for Ohio, is going to take it down their right field line and foul out of play. 1-1, 1-1. Ohio threatening again in the top of the third, up 3. They got 1 in the first and 2 in that last inning. 4 base hits.
1: Both guys that are on have been hit by a pitch.
0: Coot trying to get that big second out right here. There's his high kick, 1-1 pitch, fastball up high. Runner Williams takes a little bit of a lead and then comes back here, threatened to steal. 2-1 the count. Looking down to Feltner. Here's a 2-1 pitch. Check swing again. But the base runners steal second base, and now you've got runners at second and third. No throw with one out.
1: Check the swing, and the first base umpire said he did not go around.
0: There's a 3-1 pitch. Takes for a strike two on a fastball. And Coot just trying to get a big out here. He's at 70 pitches for a Texas team. They had lost their first ball game. They can't afford to lose today.
1: Ooh.
0: There's a ball that hit off the bat. Did it hit him?
1: Hit him in the head.
0: Man, that's going to be, got the batting helmet, and that's going to load the bases. And now Coot, really having control problems, has hit 3 in this inning. And we have not seen a lot of hit batsmen in our games, Tom, in this last week. So now we've got...
1: I think they're conversing whether it hit his bat, but it looked like to me it hit his head, helmet.
6: I was right down here. I think it hit squarely off the helmet.
1: Yeah.
0: Yeah, it came out of there, and you couldn't tell. It sounded like a foul ball, but Tom got a good look down there that got him in the batting helmet. And now the bases are loaded for Ohio. He's hit 3 batters. Josiah Infante sets the table for him, and he's got great power. He's 2-for-4 in the series with an RBI and a run scored, and he had a base hit RBI the last time up.
1: He came right at him, fastball, and good swing by Infante there.
0: He's thinking downtown, and there's strike one.
1: You got ducks on the pond there, bases loaded. Chance to break the game open.
0: 0-1 pitch, takes it to right field, foul and out of play. The count goes 0-2. Greg Yost staying with Coot. Try to get him in his groove, settle down, and try to get out of this inning, not giving up any more runs.
1: Big, strong right-handed hitter, Infante.
0: 0-2 pitch, swung on and missed strike three. Came with high heat. Boy, did he need that for the second out.
1: Yeah, didn't get that bat head above the ball there. Good fastball elevated. Infante chased it for the second out. Big out by Coode right there.
0: That brings up Xander Kincaid. He struck him out the first time up. There's a pitch in for a strike. Bases loaded. Ohio trying to break this thing open in the top of the third, up three. Coode not waste any time. There's one saved, a run right there. Way high out of the strike zone. Schrammeck does a great job, goes up and gets it. It was heading to the screen. It would have been a wild pitch. It surely would have scored one. 1-1 pitch. Little high inside. Count goes 2-1. No place to put him with the bases loaded. To Xander Kincaid.
1: He's been a little erratic here with his control this inning, Coode.
0: 2-1 pitch. Caught the corner for strike. Count goes 2-2. Trying to get out of this inning.
1: Well, that would be a big asset if he could get out of this inning.
0: No doubt.
1: Down 3-0, Texas.
0: Two balls, two strikes, two outs. Up high, count goes full at 3-2, and now no place to put this runner. You don't want to get down 4-5.
1: Everybody moving here, full count.
0: And the pitch, 3-2, takes it to center. Going back, Greco, he makes the grab to retire the side. And Texas dodges a bullet on a couple of big pitches by Coode. A strikeout and a fly ball pop out to Greco in center field to get out of a jam in this top of the third inning. We play 2.5 of the Little League World Series. It's a ball game. 3-0 Ohio.
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0: 79th Annual Little League World Series, Howard J. Lomedy Stadium here in South Williamsport, Pennsylvania. Ohio on top of Texas, 3-0. And Ohio strands the bases loaded in the last inning. And Coop made some pitches when he had to, but he's at 80 pitches on the day. Let's go to the Texas side right now. Let's go to Tom Spicer. Tom.
12: Interesting note about Bernie, Texas. Bernie was here in 2024, and it turns out that a lot of players on that 2024 team have actually scrimmaged against this year's squad from Bernie, Texas. They scrimmaged to prepare them for both regionals and the World Series. The parents say that was invaluable experience, because not only could they scrimmage against them, the players from the 2024 team could tell them what to expect once they arrived in Williamsport.
0: Yeah, that's pretty cool. And playing some guys a little bit older, you know they're good. They were here a couple of years ago, and a chance to get a chance to not only play against them, but, you know, ask them all the questions. I'm sure a lot of guys that they already knew. But, yeah, great experience for this Bernie team. Boone Blaylock leads it off. He is eligible, by the way, to pitch. There's a bouncer hit to second. Good job that time by Osborne. is going to make the throw. Walker Osborne down there wears number one, and he's a guy we could see. You never know. He could be a guy that could come in for Ohio to pitch, but that's a bouncing ball and a first out of the inning.
1: Yeah, good fastball by Frazier. Little sneaky, got in on his hands. Weak ground ball right there, one hop.
0: That brings up Lyle Fisher. He's number 12 in the order for Texas. The sun comes back out. Sun has been in and out, low 70s today. Cool here in central PA. And that first pitch, ball one. One ball, no strikes. Yarbrough, top of the order, is on deck next. Left-hander rocks and fires. 1-0, got a piece and fouled it off left side. The count goes one ball, one strike to Lyle Fisher. Team from
1: 0-for-2 the other day.
0: Yeah, here. Bernie, Texas. 240 they're hitting in their first ball game this week.
1: Interesting where the third baseman's playing. Way off the line. That's usually where you don't see him positioned.
0: Here's a 1-1 pitch. Bloops it into center. It's going to be a hit. Just over the head of the second baseman in between Treadway at short, Osborne at second base, and just had enough, and Williams playing a lot deeper, and it just got through for a hit. And Texas trying to get something threatening here, and a good hit for Fisher, his first of the series, top of the order, brings up Yarbrough.
1: Yeah, he put the bat on the ball, made contact, good things happen. He didn't hit it hard, but good placement right up the middle there for a base hit for Fisher.
0: Top of the order. Yarbrough 0-for-1 today. Fly ball right side and out of play down that right field line. And Case Yarbrough bounced out to short, first time up in this game today.
1: 2-for-2 game the other day. Also swung the bat very well at regionals.
0: Walker Yost waiting on deck, the second baseman. A couple of Walkers playing second base today. You've got Osborne, Walker Osborne for Ohio out there right now. There's a ball hit in the gap, center field, and Williams had it, dropped it. Now a throw to second base and safe all around. That time, Bryson Williams, hard to his left, makes the grab but never put the ball away, and it came out. It's going to be,
1: base
0: you
1: hit.
0: Was going to call that a base hit. It wasn't an easy chance. He had to run a ways to get it on the run and never put it away, and it will be a hit. But right. That's what he clearly should have. I think he took the eye off the ball. He was ready to pull it out to throw back in. And that's going to be a hit for Yarbrough that brings up Walker Yost. And now Texas threatening a mound visit by Ohio. At least the infield out there talking.
1: Now that was a difficult play right there by Williams. He was ranging way to his left. You can see how athletic he is. And he had a beat on it. It was in his glove for a short period of time. Then he still had a chance to throw him out at second, but threw it a little bit high. And now there's a possibility of some gloves being changed and maybe a pitching change.
0: They're also looking at the play at second base right now.
1: Yeah, I think he was safe.
0: And the play at second base, of course, would have been basically a force play down there. And did he get the foot in the bag? They're taking a look right now with our replay. And the umpires are taking a look at it right here. It would be big for Texas to have both of these players safe right now. You've got one down. You get the tying run at the plate. They're only down 3-0. And taking a look at it again, Bryson Williams charging it, had it in his glove, kind of a snow cone catch, but the ball then bounced out. It would have been a great play, and then the throw to double the runner at second base. It would have been, since that was a hidden safe.
1: Well, Fisher,
0: and they called him safe. We'll see what the call will be.
1: He should have slid on that right there. You don't want to go in there standing up.
0: That's right.
1: Anytime you slide, you got a better chance where the umpire is going to call you safe. But,
0: they called him safe, but
1: that's why they're challenging this play, because of going in, standing upright.
0: Yeah, that's it. And Bryson Williams, little dejected out there right now. Knew he should have put that away. I think he just took the eye off the ball. He had that dead to rights to catch that ball and never put it away, almost like a receiver coming over the middle. You're looking for a guy to hit you, and in this case, looking to pull the ball back out to throw it back in, and never eyed it in to make the catch that clearly was in his glove. Well, but they called it a hit.
1: His athleticism sometimes gets him in trouble because he covers so much ground. I mean, he was gliding to get to that ball.
0: Yeah, he had a beat on it. There was no, that should have been an out.
1: If he makes that catch, that's a difficult catch. But unfortunately, then made a little bit of a high throw to second there, which is what they're looking at on the replay.
0: Yeah, they're still appealing it and taking a look at the replay down there to see if that runner for Texas is going to be safe or not at second base, because that would be, if not, that's going to be a huge out, would be out number two. The batter is scheduled to be Walker Yost coming up next. 3-0 Hamilton, Ohio, in this World Series game here at the Little League World Series. Four base hits. They've committed one error. And they got one in the first, two more in the second inning. We're in the top of the third right now. And let's see what they're still looking at. They've got to make a decision pretty quickly.
1: Safe.
0: They're going to say he's safe. Looked a long time, but that's big for Texas. Their fans are on their feet down to our right. Brings up Walker Yost. And from the angle I just saw right there, it looked like he was in there safely.
1: Yost had a base hit first time up, and now he becomes the tying run at the plate.
0: Yeah, he's on the left-hand side. First pitch to him is by the catcher.
1: Hit him.
0: And it did hit him. Boy, all of a sudden, we've seen a lot of hit batsmen in this ballgame, and Texas has loaded the bases. Hit by the pitch, it brings up Merritt Coode, the opposing pitcher, and he can come up right now and help his cause for Texas with the bases loaded. Swing of the bat could give his team the lead with the bases loaded for Texas.
1: Yeah, he can certainly help himself right here with the bases loaded, one out.
0: All right, Coode, 0 for 1 in this ball game today. Big guy at 5'10". Pitch to him, swinging for the fence that time. Swung on and missed strike one.
1: Yeah, he got a little anxious, a little bit out of the strike zone. Good pitch by Frazier right there.
0: He's got one hit here in the World Series. 1-for-4 overall with a run batted in. Bases loaded, Texas down 3.
1: Just try to hit that ball the big part of the field. Left center to right center. Don't try to do too much.
0: Bottom of the third inning. Homestanding Texas, the home team today. Miss low. The count goes 1-1.
1: Hey, that's a breaking ball right there by Frazier. Down in the strike zone, he didn't offer at it, Coode.
0: Here's a guy, favorite player is Kyle Schwarber. You know what he did for the Phillies the other night with a walk-off? As that ball is popped down the right field line, a long chase. It's going to be in foul ground. They don't get to it. Going to be a long strike. 1-2, one out. Schwarber walked off of the Phillies yesterday.
1: You know who
0: and they are now won 9 in a row, closing within 3 of the Braves who won at Bowman Field last night in front of these kids at the MLB Classic over the division-leading Brewers in the NL Central.
1: You know who the last guy was to walk off a hit for the Phillies, a home run? Kyle Schwarber.
0: That's right.
1: 2023.
0: 1-2, one out, swung on and missed, struck him out. That's a big pitch by Bob Frazier. Big pitch for the second out of the inning.
1: Yeah, it seemed like he got a little extra on that one right there. Fastball up in the zone. Coode couldn't get on top of it. Swung over it for the strikeout.
0: And Texas has been stranding guys all day long at this Little League World Series.
1: What about in the bottom of the sixth the other day? Bases loaded, no outs. Couldn't score.
0: Need a hit here. That time, great job going up to get it. Was high from Frazier. Trent saved a run. That ball was headed to the screen. That's ball one. 1-0.
1: We saw the big two-out hit by Hamilton, Ohio. That's what Texas is looking for right here.
0: Got Case Greco up there right now. 1-0. He walked the first time up. Bases loaded, Texas down 3. 2 down in the inning. There's the pitch. Fouled it back. Good cut. Count evens at 1-1. Martinez waits on deck should they keep it alive in this inning.
1: Good aggressive swing right there by Greco.
0: Right 1-1 to count with 2 outs. Texas trying to come back. They've stranded a lot of runners today. Don't want to do it here. 1-1 by Fraser. Dropped it in. Just missed. The cat goes 2-1. Good no job. Place to put him.
1: By Fraser, moving his feet right there. Greco, that fastball in on his hands.
0: 2-1 the count. Left-hander takes a look down there. 2-1 pitch. Good pitch. Fouled it back to the TV booth. The count evens at 2-2. Hit it up here to Carl Ravitch.
1: Boy, throwing that fastball right at the belt or above. Texas hitters having a little trouble laying off it. Good job by Frazier.
0: 2-2 the count, two down, bottom of the third, 3-0 Ohio, bases loaded, Texas. And here's the pitch, 2-2, dropped it in and just missed to the breaking pitch. Rode it in tight, count 3-2 with two outs. Trying to get out of the inning, Bob Frazier. The pitcher at 5'4" and 115 pounds for this team. From Hamilton, Ohio, 3-2 pitch. Hit it right to the second baseman, Osborne, to retire the side in a soft liner. Big pitch that time by Frazier. And Texas strands three more. They did it the other day. They've done it earlier today, stranding batters and runners. And there they are with three outs away. Of course, we're looking at going to that sixth inning. This is a ball club that right now they've got three innings to go, down three runs, 3-0. We played three at the Little League World Series, and Ohio on top of Texas, 3-0.
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0: Top of the fourth inning here at the Little League World Series. Ohio on top of Texas. It's 3-0. And good piece of pitching by Bob Frazier to get out of that last inning with the bases loaded. Texas threatening to try to come back. They had the go-ahead run at the plate, and he got those final two outs, and Texas strands those runners again. Let's go down to Tom at the top of the fourth, Tommy.
12: Thanks very much, Gary. On the hill, the lower portion of the hill, nice crowd for a Monday afternoon here at the Little League World Series. Very comfortable with those cloudy skies, that's for sure. A very important note about Dugout, who looks like, I think, grew a couple inches from last year's series.
0: You mean the Little League mascot, Dugout?
12: That's right.
0: Yes.
12: That's right. Tomorrow is Dugout's birthday. And for the second consecutive year, Little League is going to celebrate Dugout's birthday, mark it at the World Series by inviting mascots from throughout the region. And thus far, we have eight confirmations, eight RSVPs from other mascots. We'll just have to wait and see who shows up tomorrow night for Dugout's birthday.
0: Well, that's pretty neat. Any famous mascots? I mean, we're not going to see the Philly Fanatic, are we?
1: We got a new pitcher.
12: That's to be determined, Gary.
0: Yeah, new pitcher coming in. Looks Martinez. Like it's going to be Kason Martinez going to come in and pitch now. It looks like Coon coming out. So Kason Martinez is in the pitch.
1: He didn't pitch here in Williamsport yet, but he pitched in the regionals. Three innings pitched. Pitched a couple games. Started one game. with a 6 ERA.
0: And you'll see Coode probably going back to first base where he's played this week.
1: Yeah,
0: so Coode is out of there. Pitch goes to 1-1 to Bob Fraser. And our pitching change update is brought to you by Hooplas for Family Fun. And they do a great job right outside of Williamsport in the Muncie area as he misses low again. 2-1, no outs. They've got the state-of-the-art arcade games, mini golf, mini bowling, and Lawn Shocks Grill for great food. Our pitching change sponsor, we've called that name a lot in the Little League World Series at Hooplas for Family Fun. So Cason Martinez in relief of Coode, who had some trouble in that last inning but did get him out of it. 2-2. 2-2 pitch, fouled it off, right side. Bob Fraser, the pitcher, shutting out Texas now, is up there right now. McAdams and Osborne in the order for Hamilton, Ohio. Top of the fourth inning here at the Little League World Series. There's a 2-2 pitch. Good eye laid off.
1: Slow breaking ball by Martinez there. Just missed. But you got to give credit to Coode. He didn't have his best stuff, but he gave up 3 runs. And, you know, they're still in the game, Texas, no doubt.
0: Yeah, gave up 3 runs and 4 base hits, but he walked. He hit 3 batters in that last inning and walked a couple of guys. And there is a walk the other way to Bob Fraser. They put Fraser on, and that brings up Jack McAdams, who came up the last time and had a base hit and scored a run in the second inning when Ohio cashed in for 2 more. McAdams, we've seen him. He's actually has 3 hits in this World Series with an RBI. So Cason Martinez, and here comes Jack McAdams batting 7th in the lineup, a single and a run scored.
1: He walked 6 in regionals, only struck out 1 was Martinez. So sometimes has a tendency to lose control there or command.
0: Right now, just trying to get squared away on who may be coming in, if they're making any changes. But now, okay, they're all squared away. Not sure exactly what was going on. They were doing some talking down here on the Ohio side.
1: Maybe just wanted to get a little TV time.
0: Could be. McAdams steps in. First pitch is in for a strike. Plate umpire Dennis Williams. This is a Texas team that lost to Washington 4-3. They've been here 12 days. But got that early bye, as did Pennsylvania, who plays tonight and did not play. They've only played their second game, and there's a wild pitch by Martinez, and the runner in Fraser advances down to second base for Ohio. He'd be their 4th run.
1: Yeah, that ball got away right there from the catcher.
0: Biggest key in these games are how good is your relief pitching. How many guys can get it over the plate with consistency? Get outs as he missed low. 2-1, nobody out, 4th inning. Texas is the home team today on that flip of the coin. 2-1 pitch, dropped it in low. Count goes 3-1. You don't want to get down any more than 3 right here against a good Ohio team from Hamilton. They made their 7th World Series appearance as a team, as a town in Ohio, as he takes a strike.
1: Yeah, that was a good fastball in the outer half there when he was behind Martinez.
0: Full count. Here's a 3-2 pitch. Struck him out looking. That's a big pitch. And that gives Martinez some confidence out there. He's got that first strikeout for him in this ball game today. Good pitch that time by Martinez. 1 down of the inning. Walker Osborne, who walked and scored the last time up. The second baseman coming up next. He's got a World Series hit, couple of RBIs, and scored 2 runs earlier coming into this game. Drops in a strike. Remember, Ohio, 10-run rule Massachusetts in a 10-0 ball game, and lost a heartbreaker earlier this week to Nevada, 6-5, a great game. But a walk-off, and there's a stolen base, easily no throw as the pitcher had his back to the runner. And the runner gets down there safely to third base right now in Bob Fraser.
1: Yeah, but those middle infielders got to be talking there. They got to communicate, letting them know he's going.
0: There's Walker Osborne, squares to bunt and fouled it back. 1-2, 1 out.
1: Trying to get another run in here, just a little safety squeeze. trying to get that bunt on the ground, get that runner in from third.
0: Top of the fourth inning of the Little League World Series. Ohio up 3-0. That pitch, he misses high. Count goes even at 2 balls, 2 strikes with one out. Texas right now just trying not to hang their heads, trying to get something good to happen to get back in the ballgame. But right now they're riding the arm of reliever Martinez. 2-2 pitch, punches it foul up here on the screen. Count stays even. They've got Finn Dykes waiting on deck.
1: Again, Texas defense, first and third are in. Shortstop, second base are back. So all you want to do is shorten up, put the ball in play here, Osborne.
0: 2-2 pitch, missed outside. Count goes 3-2 with one out in the inning. Texas has won 2 world titles, both in, from Houston, 1950 and 1966. That Ohio has never won a World Series. 3-2 as he fouled it off to the right side.
1: Good
0: at one point, that used to be the North region and then the Central region, and now the Great Lakes region as the World Series has expanded from 8 teams total. And there's a hit down. That's going to be a foul ball. Just foul down the line. Right field would have scored a run. Of course, we've got now 10 U.S. teams, 10 international teams. Used to be 8 total, 4 regions in the U.S. and 4 internationally here at the World Series in single elimination. 3-2 pitch. Walked him. Didn't want to do that. He put Osborne on his second base on balls in this inning in relief for Martinez. And Finn Dykes comes up next. Is 0 for 1. Struck out the first time up.
1: Yeah, they've had a lot of traffic every inning. Hamilton, Ohio.
0: Yeah, they keep putting pressure on this team all day long, trying to get a little bit more, trying to up that lead. Get a little bit more comfortable with it. Martinez, first pitch, gets by the catcher. Runner's coming home. He'll easily score. No slide. A wild pitch got by the catcher. Couldn't find it. And it's a 4-0 ball game.

0: big out right there.
1: I'm not sure why he didn't look to the runner back going from second. He had him. That runner took off right away. But he wanted to get the out, got the second out, just went to first base and went to Coode there. But
0: here comes Zach Hilton, had the big base hit, knocked in two runs. That's back in the second inning. They get that lead to three, and now they're up 4-0. They've got four hits and four runs for Ohio to no runs, two hits. There's a strike for this club from Texas in this ball game today in the fourth inning. Top of the fourth. Martinez in relief for Texas, trying to get the job done and get this final out here. The runner at third base would be run number five for Ohio. And Osborne, who worked his way down there. One ball, one strike now to Zach Hilton. One for one with two RBIs today. 1-1 pitch, swung on and missed. Big cut that time. One ball, two strikes. We've got some good action coming up later today at the World Series. Westchester, PA tonight against Alabama from Phoenix City tonight. And Ken and Scott will have that ball game, WRAK, tonight as he misses 2-2 the count. That'll be tonight at 7. Opening pitcher on 7-10 tonight. Should be a great crowd for that ball game here at the World Series. Both those teams, again, trying not to be eliminated, staying alive. That was a good stop behind the plate, saved a run by Schramick. That was a little one-hopper that he had to dig out of there, and it's now 3-2.
1: Backhanded it, too. A great play.
0: 3-2 pitch. Fouled it off right side. The count remains full. To Zach Hilton, hanging tough for Hamilton, Ohio. Would love to drive in the fifth run of the game, waiting down there at third base.
1: He had that big two-out hit earlier.
0: 3-2 pitch. Threw it all the way to the screen. The runner's coming home. He's safe. The wild pitch, making it too easy, and it's 5-0. As a runner, and Finn Dyke scores from third base. Hilton walked on the play, and wisely ducked down and got out of the way as he knew that that runner was coming home with a wild pitch, and he ducked down knowing that there was going to be a play down there at the plate. So five runs.
1: Yeah, Martinez having a little trouble with his command, his control, and walking three guys this inning. Two of them have scored.
0: That brings up Caden Trent, Hamilton, Ohio's catcher, number 11 in the order. He's 0-1 today. Struck out. Coode struck him out earlier. So Bernie, Texas, team from closer to San Antonio than Austin. When I did the geography look of one of the notes I had, they're a little like 98 miles maybe to Austin. Home of the Texas Longhorns. And, of course, I'm sure there are a lot of Buckeye fans on this Ohio team and a lot of Longhorn fans with college football start next weekend. There's a strike to Trent. And Buckeyes and Texas are playing coming up. As I remember, of course, they opened the season a year ago in Columbus as they foul it off to the screen. And that there's two of the top teams everybody's talking about that start the season in college football this year. One ball, two strikes, two outs. My alma mater, the University of Miami, rated 7th going in. I'm a big Hurricane fan. Of course, we're in the shadow of Penn State, 60-plus miles up the road. A little over an hour away as there's a strike. And struck him out. Good pitch with a 1-2 count. Striking out the catcher, Trent, to get out of the inning. Not before the walks hurt Texas. We played 3.5 of the Little League World Series. Ohio adds two more. They lead 5-0.
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3: Back here at the Little League World Series, Gary Crispin, Tom O'Malley, Tom Speicher, bottom of the fourth inning. 5-0 now, Ohio over Texas, and all of a sudden, you get a Little League Baseball, you get into that fourth, you better start to think about making a run. You only have a six-inning game, but crazier things had happened. But it's a 5-0 hole that Texas has to dig out of. Let's go back to Tom.
4: Talking to the parents from Ohio, they say their kids are still walking on air, and it has nothing to do with playing on the field here at the World Series. Instead, it has to do with riding a bus. Specifically, they were transported yesterday to the airport, just located about 10 minutes away from the complex here in South Williamsport, and they were able to ride the bus from the airport to the complex with the Milwaukee Brewers.
3: Oh, that's cool.
4: And the parents said their kids just ate that up. It was a 10, 15-minute bus ride with the Brewers, but they got to sit with them, get autographs, ask them a bunch of questions. And then, of course, they also got to see them play last night at the MLB Little League Classic. And the Texas folks, they weren't able to, their team wasn't able to ride the bus, but they got to see the players from both the Braves and the Brewers before last night's big game.
3: Yeah, that's a cool experience, and it was great for the MLB Classic last night at historic Bowman Field, Journey Bank Park, having not only all those fans there having fun, getting a chance to see the big leaguers again with that great event. Cason Martinez steps in right now. But it was great seeing two division leaders play. The Braves winning that ball game last night over the Brewers. They foul it off. Martinez up to the plate right now. No balls and two strikes. And on the hill, Bob Fraser is in good shape. 37 pitches has kept this team off balance. When Texas has loaded the bases, they've been able to work out of it. And Bob Fraser's done that. Texas had a golden opportunity. He had the tying run at the plate with the bases loaded. And he got at him in that last inning. There's a hit to right. Good hit that time, laying it down. Martinez to right field, cut off by Vanderhyde out there. And lead runner for Texas to try to get going again.
5: Yeah, hitting the ball where it's pitched. Ball was outside, and he went right with the pitch. Ground ball between first and second, hit it hard. But they just haven't been able to get a clutch hit so far here in Williamsport, Texas. Maybe, you know, they got nine outs to go. Take advantage of each one.
3: Got to be Carson Patrick, the third baseman, coming up next, who struck out, but again, dropped third strike as the ball gets by the catcher. And you've got Martinez now standing at second base. So Patrick gave them, they actually gave them an extra out in that last inning. But they're unable to get the run in for Texas. Trying to chip away. They've got the three base hits, no runs. And five runs for Ohio on four hits. Yeah, Bob Fraser has gone the distance, Tom.
5: He's been crafty. He has, you know. Sneaking that fastball, working it in and out.
3: 1-0 pitch, takes it to right field and out of play. One ball, one strike, nobody out. Bottom of the fourth inning. Texas batting here at the Little League World Series. A cool day, but comfortable day. But we always know we're up under the stadium to wear a jacket or a sweater because it gets chilly up here. Even on days when it's warmer than this, as that ball bounces up there. Good block behind the plate that time by Trent, the catcher for Ohio. And the count goes 2-1. You've got that base runner on in Martinez. They got the hit and then moved in a wild pitch down to second base. 2-1. Fraser on the hill. Gone the distance today. The lefty from Hamilton, Ohio. Kept this team off balance. Worked out of some jams. 2-1 pitch. Ground ball hit in the hole is short. He's going to take it to first base to make the play and hold the runner down there at second. Infante with a big stretch at 6 feet tall did a great job defensively. That's a big-time play by Boone Treadway.
5: Yeah, he uses his feet very well. Another difficult play to his backhand side. But once he has a soft backhand, but once he gets rid of it awfully quick, makes a good, strong throw to first base Infante for the first out.
3: That is a huge play. Backhand scoop on his knee, turned and made the play, and Infante there, but he did a good job holding that runner, and the runner had to stay put in Martinez down at second base.
5: Yeah, you catch ground balls with your legs, and that's exactly what he did right there, Treadway.
3: Schmick steps in. First pitch to him, missed inside. He flied out to right field first time up. He's 0 for 1, the catcher. Wants to be a NASA engineer, a dream job someday. Could be at NASA in Houston, perhaps. One ball, no strikes. That goes to 2-0 to count. Ohio on top, 5-0. Bottom of the fourth inning here at the Little League World Series. Earlier today, Canada upset Panama 3-2 in a big win at Volunteer Stadium. Down below us at Volunteer, the international side, there's a pitch up high. And now behind the batter, 3-0 the count, Frazier.
5: Kind of looking to make something happen here, Texas.
3: Frazier is up now to 66 pitches on the day. For the Great Lakes region out of Hamilton, Ohio. Looking down to Schremek, 3-0 pitch. Takes all the way for a strike. They've got Preston Baird waiting on deck next. Texas trying to get on the board, trying to chip away, but they dug a hole. They were within three and then gave up two runs in that last inning. Five is a whole lot tougher to come back from.
5: Yeah, you always want to be within a grand slam.
3: 3-1 pitch, punches it back to short again. Treadway holds the runner, makes the throw in time to Infante. Two down. Solid play defensively by the shortstop. Two putouts in a row.
5: Yeah, you're hitting it to the wrong guy right there. All you're going to do is make a right-handed turn back in the dugout. That was another nice play. He's got real soft hands, Treadway. And again, very impressed with how quick he gets rid of the ball. Excellent play.
3: Yeah, they've been solid up the middle. Boone Treadway, keep an eye on that guy in this World Series. He's been solid at shortstop, but all these teams defensively have been tough up the middle. Two down in the inning, bottom of the fourth. Texas with a man on second, down five. Swung out and missed strike one to Baird. Then Preston Baird trying to make some contact, walked the first time up. Baird trying to get his first World Series hit. There's the pitch. Missed inside. Count goes even at 1-1 with two down. Bob Frazier has gone the distance. He's at 70 pitches now. Lefty's kept this club off balance, made the pitches he's needed at the right time. 1-1 pitch, got a piece, fouled it back. Count goes 1-2.
5: Yeah, not overpowering, but he's throwing strikes, Frazier. Not hurting himself, and he's letting the defense do the work.
3: Later on today, Czech Republic and Japan play at 5 at Volunteer. Westchester, Pennsylvania, and Phoenix City, Alabama. 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The ball gets by the catcher. Wild pitch. Took the hop back to him. They had a play at third, but the runner gets under the throw. And Preston Baird still looking at a 2-2 count, but the runner that much closer to making that move down there in Martinez, who led this inning with a hit. He's worked his way to third, trying to be the first run of the day for Texas.
5: Frazier, to this point, three walks, but he has three strikeouts as well.
3: 2-2 pitch, stays alive, and fouled it straight back. Two balls, two strikes, two outs.
5: Looking for that big clutch two-out hit, Texas.
3: And Bob Frazier try to shut the door again, see if they can get this runner in. Martinez at third. Baird, 2-2. There's the kick. And a good pitch just missed. Just missed. They thought that was another strikeout. His fourth of the day. Didn't get it. The count goes full at 3-2.
5: That could have went either way. It was a borderline pitch right there.
3: And Preston Baird hanging tough from the right side for Texas. 3-2 pitch. Struck him out. Big pitch that time of Bob Frazier. And that ends the inning in the fourth at the Little League World Series. Texas strands another runner down at third base. We played four at the World Series. It's 5-0 Ohio.
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3: Back here at the Little League World Series, Gary Crispin, Tom O'Malley, and Tom Spicer. Top of the fifth inning, Texas, another pitching change. Anders Paulson, who has been playing out of right field, going to come in and pitch. And Paulson wearing number 8 out there warming up right now. A pitching change sponsor, Hoopla's for family fun, right outside the district. Down in the Muncie area, go-to place for not only great food, all the screens to watch all the games, college football, the NFL coming up, the rest of the World Series and ESPN, Long Shots Grill with great food, mini bowling, mini golf, the best in Central PA. They've got all the arcade games for every age at Hoopla's. So Anders Paulson, Tom, coming in trying to shut the door right now. So let's see how this plays out, and hopefully it's better. A little bit better control. Martinez had some trouble the last time up. And Coot, of course, ran into some real trouble when he started hitting people a couple innings ago.
5: Yeah, they had 7 pitchers that pitched in regionals, but Paulson wasn't one of them. So maybe he pitched at states or via sectionals.
3: Our regular season, obviously. Hudson Vonderhyde is up there right now. He's the last man in the lineup. He was hit by a pitch when Coot hit 3 batters in that tough third inning. And that pitch count again. They're not putting it on the board right now. It's 0-1 is the count. Here's the 0-1 pitch. Hit it down the line, but foul. And he gets behind. He gets ahead of that batter right now. And the offering's from Paulson. Trying to settle this team from Ohio down. You're down 5, but you're still within reach.
5: Yeah, real slow breaking ball. Doesn't throw very hard. He's trying to get you off balance, get you out in front. Doesn't have the best fastball, but he might still be able to get some hitters out.
3: There's a bouncer hit down to second base, and they throw it down here. They make the play. We're going to double check. And, that's going to be one down. Good play made by the second baseman down there, and Yost coming over to make that play.
5: Real slow breaking ball. Left-handed hitter Vonderhyde was out in front of that. Easy play for the second baseman, Yost.
3: Abreu Vonderhyde goes down. Top of the order, Boone Treadway made a couple of great defensive plays in that last inning down at shortstop. He's been really tough down there in the hole at short. Pitch to him, bounces up there. 2 balls and no strikes. There's a 2-0 pitch. Got to double check on it. Looks like Walker Yost and not Anders Paulson.
5: Yeah, Yost.
3: And it's hard, you know, hard to see the numbers. Number 8 looks like number 6. It is Walker Yost that's in there pitching right now. So that's a good reason that you probably didn't, as he walked that last batter. And Treadway is going to walk. He's going to go up there. But I did not look like Paulson, and that will not be the case. And it's going to be the pitching change right now. And, of course, the new pitcher up right now is going to be Walker Yost. So a couple of changes right there. Number 6 and not number 8. That's tough to see those numbers on the back of that orange jersey.
5: And he still didn't pitch in regionals, Yost. So they're getting into their, deep into their staff.
3: Bryson Williams up there right now. 1-1, 1-1, one out to him. Ken Griffey Jr., his favorite player. But Yost is in there now trying to shut the door for Texas. Breaking pitch, he missed. To Bryson, who made a great attempt at catching a ball in that last inning. And the ball popped out. Texas loaded the bases, couldn't get anybody in. Here's a 2-1 pitch to Williams. Good eye laid off. 3-1 to Williams. Hit by a pitch the last time up, and he's 0-1 in this ball game today. He's got a hit in the series. RBI bouncer hit to third. Great throw to second base for the force, and just in time. Good job by Carson Patrick. Took a line drive on a short hop. Got it down to second base for the force. And that's a big out, out number 2.
5: Yeah, ground ball to Patrick right there. But the throw was a little in the dirt, and a nice pick by Yost to get that force out in the fielder's choice at second base.
3: 2 down, Leo Feltner coming up next. The pitch to him is going to be down low.
5: Yeah, Yost kind of pitches backwards. He kind of, a lot of breaking balls and not too many fastballs, but just try to get him out in front. That's it.
3: 1-0. Here's a 1-0 pitch, breaking pitch for a strike. Count goes to 1-1. Feltner reached on a fielder's choice earlier today and hit by a pitch, 1-1 pitch. Pops it up. They're going to call for it. Coon comes over at first to retire the side in a quick inning. So pretty good job that time by Walker Yost coming into pitch in relief of Martinez, who came in for Coon. We played 4.5 of the Little League World Series, going to the bottom of the fifth, 5-0 Ohio.
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3: Well, you talk about competitive, and I'm not talking about the game we're doing. 5-0 Ohio, bottom of the fifth. But our own trivia between Tom and Tom. Tom O'Malley, the former big leaguer, pretty competitive. But Tom Spicer, pretty good at trivia. We decided to go back and forth. And Tom O'Malley, you get the first guess at this. Who was the first person inducted to the Little League Baseball Hall of Excellence? Played most of his career, known for playing in the city of New York.
5: Tom Seaver.
3: Tom Spicer, do you have a guess?
4: Tom Seaver.
3: Tom O'Malley did get it right. So it would be 1 point for Tom, a half a point for Tom Spicer.
4: Oh, come on. Do I get a half point for saying it's Steve Keener's all-time favorite player?
3: Is that a tie?
5: You get a third of a point.
3: But Tom Seaver, 1988. Anders Paulson leads it off here as he fouled it off. One ball, one strike to Paulson for Texas, bottom of the fifth inning.
5: He was a former teammate of mine. Tom Seaver.
3: In Chicago, right?
5: That's right.
3: Chicago White Sox. And it ended his career, and you were a young guy coming up.
5: I was lucky to play with some Hall of Fame players. He was one of them.
3: 1-1 pitch in for a strike. Hamilton, Ohio team. Bob Fraser's done a solid job in his performance today. He's at 78 pitches.
5: Yeah, they're gonna ride him out. There's no doubt. He's done a nice job.
3: There's the pitch. Pops it up. Williams coming on from center. He'll make the grab and hang on this time. And that's one down. So Bryson Williams, very athletic. Yeah, not only a good baseball player, but a really good basketball and football player. All-around athlete, they know him well in Hamilton, Ohio, and he showed his athleticism in this World Series. He comes on to make that play. Lawson Belden comes up next time.
5: Yeah, he just makes it look easy out there. There's a reason why he's playing center field, solidifying that defense for Hamilton, Ohio.
3: Pitch to Belden is outside, 5-0 Ohio. Tom, talk about your career and the Hall of Famers you played with. Was there ever a player you were in awe of, especially as a young player, that you thought, I can't believe I'm actually pinching myself. I'm playing with this guy who's on my team. Anybody like that?
5: Not on my team, but Pete Rose was probably one like that. That, you know, I was obviously a little intimidated.
3: Pop up, great catch by the second baseman, Osborne. And Osborne, a little number over the pitcher's head, and Osborne had to run for it and dive. And Walker Osborne did a great job for the second out, diving and making the catch in the infield. Yeah, what did Pete Rose say to you? Is you got a hit against, I think he was playing for the Phillies at the time, right?
5: He was. It was at the tail end of his career, and I got a base hit and rounded first, got the sign, went back to first, and he said, hey, kid, I like your swing.
3: Pretty cool. That's something you don't forget.
5: That's as good as it gets right there. But once again, Ohio's defense, tremendous play by the second baseman Osborne, laying out and getting that line drive.
3: There's a pitch to Boone Blaylock. Kind of surprised we didn't see Blaylock today because he was eligible to pitch in this game today. He's 0-1. Two down the inning, bottom of the fifth, 5-0. Ohio, they've been in command all day. There's a pitch for a strike. What about teammates? A Hall of Famer that really stands out to you that you were a teammate of. Who stands out? Who are the top
5: Cal
3: two,
5: Ripken.
3: Three guys? Cal Ripken Jr.
5: Eddie Murray,
3: you played next to those guys in Baltimore. You're playing third and Ripken playing at shortstop.
5: Yep.
3: He played a few games in his career, didn't he?
5: Never wanted to come out.
3: He never did.
5: And, you know, the funny thing was he took infield. Whenever we had infield, he always took it. A lot of guys take off infield, but not Cal Ripken. He was out there all the time.
3: 2-1 pitch. Missed. Sun coming back out here at the World Series. Kind of an overcast, cool day in the low 70s. 3-1 the count with two outs, bottom of the fifth inning here at the Little League World Series. Ohio, Hamilton, their seventh appearance here on top of this ballgame, 5-0.
5: Yeah, Texas looking for some two-out magic. They need something to happen here.
3: They have stranded way too many guys. They left the bases loaded. They also had an inning where they had a couple of guys on, couldn't get them in. We should look back at left on base because they've had a few they'll talk about after this ball game. Just couldn't come up with a timely hit. But Bob Fraser's kept him off balance, and he's up there his 85th pitch, and that is his 86th, and he's going to have to come out of the ball game. He wanted to get out of the inning, and he gets a great round of applause, a standing ovation, yeah, not only by the Ohio fans, but good sportsmanship by the Bernie, Texas fans. Standing ovation, a well-pitched game by Bob Fraser of Hamilton, Ohio. 5-0, he leads in the game, and Bob's going to come out of this ball game on the hill, and they're going to get a pitching change. He was hoping to get through that fifth inning. And a great round of applause for Bob Fraser, who tips his hat to his homestanding crowd from Ohio. That's pretty cool.
5: Well deserved.
3: Sure
5: great
3: is.
5: Job by Fraser.
3: Did a great job against a Texas team that anytime you get a team for the Southwest region, Texas West, you know they're good. The fact that he kept him off balance, holding the, you know, shutout ball and three hits through this game. And we've got another pitching change, and you know it's all brought to you by Hooplas for family fun. And they're right outside the district, the former Lycoming Mall area outside Williamsport in Muncie. Finn Dykes looks like he's going to come in and pitch. Let's double check. Now it's going to be Walker Osborne. Is that right? Let's double check. Looks like Walker Osborne, who wears number one, is going to come in and pitch right now. So it will be Osborne coming in to pitch for the team from Ohio. And Hooplas for family fun, mini golf, mini bowling, 50 state-of-the-art arcade games, and great food at Long Shots Grill 7 days a week. It's a fun place. Take the family just down the road outside Muncie, PA, and outside Williamsport here. Bottom of the fifth inning, 5-0 ball game. The walk a moment ago, Blaylock walked. And he was leaving at 86 pitches, and we're going to bring up Lyle Fisher, who's 1-for-1. He's number 12 in the lineup, last in the lineup for this ball club from Texas.
5: Walker Osborne pitched the other day, inning in a third, gave up 2 hits, 1 run, struck out 3.
3: Yeah, Walker Osborne coming in. He did a great job, played well down at second base. We'll get some of the other defensive changes that we see. See who they're. 5'4", 85 pounds. Not a big guy. And Walker Osborne. Couple of changes defensively. There's a base hit to right field. Cut off out there. Vonderhyde gets it back in a hurry. And Texas trying to get some two-out lightning going here in the fifth inning, down 5, and a solid hit off that first pitch that time.
5: Well, he
3: from
5: knew
3: the offerings of Osborne.
5: He was trying to get ahead, Walker Osborne, and line drive by Fisher.
3: Yeah,
5: one
3: Fisher.
5: One hop in the right fielder there for his second base hit.
3: Yeah, he's 2-for-2 today. Solid hit that time. And top of the order now, Texas, Case Yarbrough comes in. Walker Osborne just trying to get the final out of the inning. There's a slow breaking pitch for a strike.
5: He said, I threw a fastball first pitch to Fisher. He got a hit. I'm going to start off Yarbrough here with a breaking ball, and he did.
3: Looking down to the right-handed batter, Yarbrough. He's going to pop it up, calling for it and making the play, backing up Boone Treadway. That very good defensive shortstop backs up to make the catch to retire the side of the inning. We have played 5 at the Little League World Series. Ohio on top of Texas. Don't go anywhere. It's not over yet. It's 5-0.
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3: Back here at the Little League World Series, top of the sixth inning. Walker Yost on the hill right now. Bernie Texas came into the tail end of that last inning in relief and tried to shut the door on Ohio. Ohio up 5-0. Texas will get the final at bat, the home team in this ball game today, and they would like to try to crawl back in. They both have 4 base hits, but the team from Ohio, timely base hits. They cashed in on some mistakes, and they jumped out with 1 run in the first, 2 in the second, 2 in the fourth inning. So we're about ready to go. Infante is going to come in and lead it off right now for this club from Hamilton, Ohio, Great Lakes region champion. It'll be Infante, Kincaid, and Bob Fraser who carry this team. Did a great job keeping Texas off balance all day long, but the big story in the game, left on base for Texas, has got to be double digits right here. That I did not keep track, but That's a stat of the day. They could not get the timely hit. They had the bases loaded one inning. They've left multiple runners in a couple other innings in this game and just couldn't get them in. Not over yet, though. Top of the sixth. Here's a 1-0 pitch. Infante. And he'll try to check the swing. He did hold up. Guy goes to 2-0 to Josiah Infante. Big guy. About 6'1". Down at first base, he's been tough. He's got not only a live arm when he's coming in pitch, but he's got some good power, as you can imagine.
5: Yeah, 1-for-2 today. Got a base hit early in the game.
3: 3-0 pitch, stays up, walked him. So you put that lead guy on in Infante, and Ohio likes to get some more. Remember, Ohio, their last ball game, shut out Massachusetts 10-0 in a 10-run rule game. So they can put up runs.
5: 11 innings, they haven't given up a run.
3: There's the pitch. Ticking Cade. Going to be in for a strike. Little breaking pitch right now. Walker Yost, his dad Greg, the manager of this team. Tim Nichtig, you can hear him, Ohio manager. He's been here 5 times in the past, brought Hamilton, Ohio teams, so they've got a great program there. Bernie Texas 2 years ago played for a U.S. title, losing to Lake Mary, Florida. But you can see how good these leagues are to bring teams back to the World Series. Count goes 1-1. Yeah, to good, Kincaid.
5: Good advice, telling him to move up in the box. He's more of a breaking ball pitcher here, so you may catch that breaking ball before it breaks.
3: 1-1, and he missed. Cat goes 2-1. Top of the sixth inning. Ohio trying to add some more. Breaking pitch for a strike, slow curveball. Trying to keep the team off balance 2-1. I remember you talking about, you know, some World Series championship games we did about guys throwing that curveball and saying you got to get up in the box to get that, to see that curveball, yeah, to take it away.
5: Usually if someone throws harder, you want to be back in the box so you get more of a look at the pitch.
3: 3-2 pitch, came with heat, struck him out.
5: Exact opposite for somebody that's throwing real slow or a lot of breaking balls or anything off speed. You move up in the box.
3: Good job by Yost setting up with a breaking pitch. He set him up and came back with a fastball and swung on and missed. and a good pitch. Little threw it a little inside, and he chased that and got it through there. Good pitch that time by Walker Yost. Bob Fraser comes up next. Fraser's had a great day today on the mound for Ohio. Worked 86 pitches, had to come out of the ball game in relief, but kept this club off balance and worked out of jams where they've had base runners on. There's a strike. Yeah, the count goes even at 1-1.
5: Came up with a big pitch when he had to. He pitched 4 2/3, but did an awesome job not giving up any runs.
3: Here's the 1-1 by Yost. There's a blooper hit to left field. And Ohio fans on their feet trying to get a little bit more, up 5. With one out, top of the 6th inning.
5: Yeah, base hit right there to left field by Frazier. Threw him a breaking ball, went out and reached and hit it to left field for the solid base hit.
3: That'll be Frazier's first hit of the Little League World Series. And that brings up Jack McAdams, had a hit first time up, had a hit and scored back in the second inning. It was Zach Hilton that had the big 2 RBIs and a hit back then. Bouncer over the pitcher's head. Stepping in the back for 1, Yarborough. The ball is thrown away at first. They get a play down here at home plate, and Ohio gets another run, 6-0. Yarborough got the bouncer over the head that time of Yost. Stepped on the bag for 1 and then threw errantly down to Martinez down here at first. And then scoring the run, coming in to score that time, is the base runner who got in to get that 6th run for Infante that was able to get around to score. And it's a 6-0 ball game. But right now they haven't put that run on the board yet. They're going to double check to see if, in fact,
5: Somebody might have beaten one out. Off the bat, it looked like a routine double play ball. Shortstop stepped on the bag, but kind of overthrew it as hard as he could to first and made an errant throw, and the runner come from third there, and bang, bang play, but appeared to be safe. Infante.
3: Yeah, they're looking at the call on the field was safe at home, and he appeared to be safe at home. But they're challenging this right now. And Ohio's 6 runs on the board, and that would stand if they say safe at home, because that base runner came around to score. Going to be an error on that throw.
5: Yarborough
3: tried to get the job done, and you're right, looked pretty routine. He got a good jump on it. That ball hopped right over the head of Yost, the pitcher. He put the glove up. Yarborough got it on the run hard that time to his left and then made the throw, but that time couldn't be handled by Martinez. Wildly down there, going to be safe at home, and it is 6-0 with another run in. Texas has been digging a hole all day. They got down 1-0 in the first, 3-0 after 2 scored by Ohio in the second, and then 2 more in the fourth, and now 1 here in the 6th inning.
5: Yeah, unfortunately, threw that one away, and another insurance run there for Hamilton, Ohio.
3: That brings up, with 2 down in the inning, Walker Osborne with a run in. Osborne walked twice, scored twice. Hits it to center field, coming on to make the grab for the final out, Case Greco. Didn't play very deep, position just right to make that play. They retire the side. And now the Texas rally hats come on. Crazier things have happened. We go to the bottom of the 6th. The homestanding Texas boys from Bernie, they're down 6-0.
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3: Back here at the Little League World Series, Howard J. Lamadie Stadium, the 79th annual event. It started back in 1947. And this would be the 80th. We lost one to COVID, remember, a few years ago. It was canceled because of COVID. They played a World Series of only American teams here back a number of years ago. Of course, Taylor, Michigan beat the team from Hamilton, Ohio in the final, a Michigan-Ohio shootout. You know, those states, you know, don't like each other very much. And it was all USA. That was 2021. So here we are. But that would have been, this would be the 80th had we not had COVID. Bottom of the sixth inning, 6-0 the score. Ohio on top. And right now, trying to get this thing done, you've got Walker Osborne out there in the hill. Ball one to Walker Yost, who's coming to relief, pitching for Texas. He takes two outside now. The count goes 2-0. Yost, Coode, and Greco for Texas in that order.
5: Yeah, Osborne, just throw strikes. You got really good defense out there. Let them make some plays.
3: It's elimination day at the World Series. A loss would send that team home. 2-0. They've been here 12 days, the kids from Texas.
5: Yeah, a little.
3: And it's only the second game they played. The way the matchup was, they got that bye in that first couple of days. There's a strike. Cat goes 3-1 to Yost.
5: A little surprising that California went home after two games. It would be.
3: Yeah, that's a big surprise.
5: Just as surprising if Texas weren't able to continue on.
3: No doubt. 3-1 pitch. Walked him. And Yost is aboard on the walk. Remember, he was hit by a pitch but also had a hit earlier today back in the first inning. That brings up Merritt Coode. Yeah, anytime you come into World Series, that Western region, a lot of times, recent years, Ohio, but California's won it more than any U.S. team. I believe they won about eight for a U.S. state at a World Series. There's a trivia question answer right there. I may have given that away if I answered that, Tom, if I ask you that later in the week as he fouls it off. But California, a lot of times, and then Hawaii in recent years, they're always considered a favorite, but, you know, you always look at the Southwest as good as they are down in Texas. That big state divided between Texas East and Texas West. This is Texas West right here. No balls, one strike. Walker Osborne in relief of Fraser. Breaking pitch didn't quite break, and the count goes 1-1.
5: This is today's starting pitcher here, Coode. That seems like a couple games ago.
3: Sure does. And Coode would like to help his ball club here in a tough day on the hill. He missed again.
5: Good fastball, though. Outer half. Must have been off the plate.
3: 2-1. No outs. Texas down 6. Ohio 3 outs away from moving on in the Little League World Series. 2-1 pitch. Miss low. Count goes 3-1. Case Greco. They've got 2, 3, and 4 up in this lineup right now to start here in the sixth inning for Texas. Try to get the rally caps on. 3-1 pitch, sharply hit back to second, glove, backhand, second for one, back to first, not in time. Great play that time by the second baseman to Treadway. Outstanding defensive play. And boy, you can't do it any better than that. That time, Leo Feltner playing down at second base. Remember, he had been at third all day. Backhand glove, the flip to the shortstop, Treadway. And that was a major league look. They just couldn't pulled the string on that tail end of that play, and that was good speed getting down there that time by Coode.
5: Yeah, he hit,
3: great play.
5: Hit it hard, Coode. Nice backhand by Feltner, and he barehanded it. Treadway come across the bag, almost got the double play.
3: So Coode gets down there. They cut down that runner and Walker Yost. Greco there now walked earlier. He's a pickleball fan. He loves playing pickleball. Ooh. Two balls, no strikes to him. 2-0 pitch, takes for a strike.
5: Those guys up the middle, boy, they are something to watch.
3: Yeah, they're good.
5: Very good. He did not catch the ball with his glove. He caught it barehanded coming across there, Treadway.
3: 2-1 the count. 2-1 pitch. Boy, turned on that, hit it sharply foul against the screen. The count goes even at 2-2. Two balls, two strikes, one out. Ohio, two outs away from advancing here at the Little League World Series. Gone to 2-1 on the week. Remember, they lost on a heartbreaker earlier this week. 2-2 pitch. Just missed. They lost to Nevada 6-5 in a walk-off. Beat Massachusetts 10-0. This would be a huge win for them today against Texas. They're up 6. 3-2 pitch. Hits it to right. Base hit. Picked up Vonderhei. Throws it in. Not before Texas is runners on. They're not giving up. They're not going home early. I'll tell you what, first and second base, and they're not going home easily either.
5: Yeah, showing some fight right there. Stayed inside the ball right there, Greco. Line drive to right field for a nice, clean base hit.
3: Brings up Cason Martinez. It was 1-for-2 today, the first baseman. Martinez steps in on the right-hand side. Saw him pitch a little bit today. Out of the strike zone, and right now, Osborne kind of shaking his head. He's not pleased with himself, trying to settle down and get these final outs. And they would love to get the shutout, but the more important thing is getting this win. You don't want to let Texas back in. 1-0 pitch, well hit, right field. Back goes Vonderhei, makes the grab. They're going to tag at second and all the way to third. And both runners tag up and get in scoring position, but two outs.
5: Yeah, good
3: job. Fly out to right field.
5: Good job by the Texas base runners. Both guys tagging up where Vonderhei was going away from the play. He would have had to stop plant. No chance on to throw him out.
3: But brings up Carson Patrick, the third baseman. He's looking for his first hit today. He's 0-for-2. Patrick actually looking for his first base hit, period. He's 0-for-5 in the series, 0-for-3 coming in. He watches ball one, but he's been tough down at third base for Texas. Good defensively. One ball, no strikes, two outs on the hill. Osborne trying to get it done for Ohio. There's a hit to left. A run scores. No shutout. It's 6-1 on an RBI base hit single by Carson Patrick. And a good play that time.
5: He saved the run, Treadway. Totally extended there. Base hit in the hole, but he knocked it down. Saving that other runner from scoring. They end up getting that first run across. Texas finally get a hit with runners in scoring position.
3: Yeah, both teams have 5 hits there. Their fifth hit of the ball game. There's a ground ball hit right back to the pitcher who fell down but stayed up enough to get the ball over to Infante for the final out of the inning. It came right back to Osborne, who lost his balance. And as he was going down, he was able to make the throw to the big guy at first base to retire the side in this inning. Texas gets one here in the bottom of the sixth, but lead all the way. The boys from Hamilton, Ohio, move on in the Little League World Series. Texas will be going home 0-2. They played them tough to the end today, but they left a lot of guys stranded. The final score is 6-1. Let's go down to Tom Speicher. Tom.
4: Ohio stays alive here at the Little League World Series. Gary advancing to tomorrow night's ball game. It's a pleasure to be joined by Hudson and Vanderhyde's dad, J.D. And J.D., we have to keep this tradition going, talking to you after these games. I'll tell you what, after that first loss to Nevada, there is no panic over here. Your last two games, you've outscored your opponents 16-1. What changed?
20: I think just... I mean, nothing changed. I mean, our kids just were like, okay, this is the situation we're in. That was Hamilton West Side baseball the last few days. Every kid on the team is contributing. Great defense, great pitching, timely hitting, great base running. So that's what they're to. You know, don't know what happened on Saturday, but this is kind of what we're used to seeing, and hopefully the kids can rally and keep doing this. I like this tradition of talking right after wins. That's a good thing.
4: How's your pitching situation looking for tomorrow?
20: I think it was really good because I think that was we needed Bob Frazier to have a gutty performance like that, and what a performance by him. And how can you not both sides standing ovation when he goes 5-4 2/3? How incredible is that? And the Texas fans, the Ohio fans, pretty freaking awesome. So, but we needed that out of Bob, and Bob has been a really steady pitcher for us. So using those innings and getting through that really puts us in a really good spot with our pitching going moving forward. So,
4: JG, we'll talk tomorrow night.
20: That sounds like a plan. I appreciate that. Yeah,
4: guys.
3: Hey, thanks, Tom. Yeah, Bob Frazier did a great job in this Little League World Series game today. Kept this club off balance all day long. And 6-1, the final score of the game. But really, Frazier working out of jams all day, making pitches either for a strikeout or a pop-up or a ground ball to get out of key situations. Texas continued to threaten, and Frazier continued to get the job done, keep them off balance. And Ohio kept getting timely base hits where Texas could not do it, and they stranded a bunch of guys left on base.
5: Yeah, that's a tough loss again there for Texas. They had opportunities. They had a lot of chances, but weren't able to cash them in until that sixth inning right there. But you got to give credit, as you mentioned, Frazier keeping them off balance. He pitched 4 2/3 innings, ended up with 86 pitches, only gave up 3 hits, and struck out 4, walked 3. And the big hit was Zach Hilton. He got that in the second inning with two RBIs on a base hit there. So good team win by Ohio. They move on, and unfortunately, Texas came up a little short.
3: Tom, we'll take a quick break. We'll be back with our post-game wrap-up right after this. The final score in this ball game: Ohio over Texas, 6-1. We'll be back at the Little League World Series.
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3: Back here at the Little League World Series, Gary Chris Malone with Tom O'Malley and Tom Speicher. The final score in this ball game: Hamilton, Ohio moving on. Texas losing two tough ball games, losing one today. They got back, finally not shut out, got one in the last inning in the sixth, and the final score is 6-1. Tom, you look at the teams right now, your gut feel, you've watched a lot of baseball, played a lot of baseball over the years, played and coached. Your feel right now on what the U.S. has to offer on this side, since we're doing all the USA games up here.
5: Well, I mean, sitting pretty to me is Iowa. They have two-headed monster there, and Tyson and Johnson, who throw as good as anybody out there. And looks like Tyson will be available on Wednesday and see what happens there. But they're lined up pretty good with their pitching, and that's usually what it's all about. Sometimes the teams lose. You're into your fifth, sixth, seventh pitcher. But Ohio continues to use their defense very well.

0: from Bernie, Texas, will be heading home 0-2 at the Little League World Series. We've got some great games we'll tell you more about when we come right back and wrap it up. We'll tell you about what happened today and what's happening tonight here at the Little League World Series. We'll be back. The final score of this game, Ohio over Texas, 6-1.
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0: Back here at Howard J. Lamadi Stadium, quick wrap-up of the Little League World Series. Ohio winning it over Texas 6-1, the game you just heard. And I remind you, some more baseball coming up tonight. Earlier today, Canada upset Panama 3-2. Big win for Vancouver, British Columbia. And they win that ball game today. Hamilton, of course, a moment ago beating Bernie, Texas 6-1. Down at Volunteer now, top of the second inning, the Japanese, Japan, your club, Tom, that you root on, because Tom is a star in Japan. 2-1, they lead over Czech Republic, and tonight the home-standing Westchester PA Ball Club takes on Phenix City, Alabama. As these teams try to stay alive, a loss sends a team home, a win, they keep going. Mexico, Canada, tomorrow, that'll be the first game at Volunteer. We're going to have Tacoma, Washington tomorrow against the winner of today's Pennsylvania-Alabama game. Tom, we'll have that game at 3 Eastern here in WRAK and the Little League World Series Baseball Network. South Korea would play Japan or Czech Republic tomorrow at 5. And tomorrow night, Jersey plays Ohio that won a moment ago over Texas. For our entire crew, for our studio engineer, Troy Lee, for Tom Speicher, Tom O'Malley, I'm Gary Crispin saying so long for the 2026 Little League World Series. Final score today here at the World Series, Ohio 6, Texas 1.
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4: Than women. Now, again, there are exceptions. And, you know, do I think even 15 years, you know, training mixed martial arts, that there's not a female mixed martial artist that could kick my, you know what? Yeah, I do think that's true. However, generally speaking, men are physically stronger than women. But it doesn't mean better. It doesn't mean superior to. There are things that I find women, generally speaking, are far more nurturing than men are. I mean, they got this innate quality that is beautiful to me, just like they can bear children. I don't know any biological men that can bear children, except for cisgender Tellerico wants them to have the right to abortion, which I can't explain.
5: Well, I would just like to say anatomically, what you said was correct. Men have literally more muscle mass than women. Women have more fat cells than men for many different...
4: Is that true? That part I didn't know.
5: That is absolutely anatomically correct. And moreover, people were saying they want to define a woman. The WNBA is trying to literally make a definition for women. I think we have that definition. I think we all have mothers. Everyone has a mom.
4: No, but you know what the biggest problem is? They can't do it. I mean, that's the biggest problem. You know, and now they've got themselves in a box because now men are trying to get into the WNBA. But then they had a big meeting and they couldn't define what a woman is. Then you have all these coaches in the WNBA that are standing, for trans and standing against Sophie Cunningham. Protests erupted in New York, I guess, over the weekend, you know, but the WNBA has no idea the mess that they've gotten themselves in. And Sophie Cunningham, God bless her, you know, stays firm. You know, I'll give you an example. There was a fan that claimed the WNBA team changed her scoreboard message thanking XXXY Athletics. I mean, according to the Athletics founder, Jennifer Say, whose brand has played a small role in recent anti-trans fire, this whole debate, trans lives matter, trans lives matter, you know, the clashing with Sophie Cunningham before the WNBA game, the WNBA commissioner, I'm just giving you the updates on this woman, Kathy Engelbert, denouncing those she claims as sowing divisiveness. She's the one. What does the W stand for? Okay, if you want it men to, you know, be a part of the draft next year, good luck, but it'll no longer be the WNBA.
5: That's right. And you know what? The definition of a woman isn't in question here. The definition of transgender is a little bit more important. I went through the ICD-10-CM. It's a book of medical coding. It's diagnosis coding. And you want to know what the diagnosis for transgender is? It's categorized under psychological disorder. It's called the gender identity disorder. The code is F64.0. Literally, I kid you not. And they're not changing it. It wasn't changed this year. So it's the same code. So if the medical industry is diagnosing them as having a psychological disorder, maybe that's why things are getting so violent. Maybe. I feel very bad for Sophie. Very bad. She should not be subjected to that. Nope.
4: I'm going to tell you something. This woman has an enormous amount of courage. I have a tremendous respect for her. I feel sorry that she's living through all of this. She's a young woman and she seems to handle it really well. I will say that. I know a lot of people that come under fire and it gets very, very hard for them to get on, you know, on being under fire, and protests are erupting at every game. I'm going to tell you how this is going to end. They've created such a quandary for themselves that what's going to happen is if they invite men to play in the WNBA, it's just not going to end well. It's like you go woke, you go broke. What part of the Bud Light, Dylan Mulvaney story did they not get? And, you know, the only team I'm interested in is the Indiana Fever. That's it. Because of Sophie Cunningham first, I like Caitlin Clark. I wish she would have stood up for her teammate.
5: Yeah, I agree.
4: The coach should have stood up for it too, and it was disappointing.
5: I agree. I agree. I don't know what's up with that coach. When you cause violence to someone,
4: Well, then she claimed that she didn't see the foul and said, "We can all go to hell." Okay, thank you. Very nice of you.
5: That part, she said they were for equality. Or no, we were for everyone, but everyone else can go to hell. I was like, okay.
4: Okay, you know, whatever you want.
5: Yes.
4: Christina, appreciate you. You're always welcome in the free state of Florida. That's all I can say. Right. Paying a lot of taxes in New Jersey. By the way, Linda, did you see the Chinese robot? They're having like the Chinese, what are they calling it? The World Humanoid Robot Games in Beijing. And anyway, did you see how fast those robots run? It's cracking me up. I'm just dying laughing. The 100-meter dash set a record of 9.58 seconds in 2009, was edged out by this Beijing ex-humanoid robot named Lightning Bolt, ran the 100 meters at 9.39 seconds, smashing into a blue wall. It was hilarious.
6: She's having a minor technical difficulty. I saw the robots and I'm freaked out.
4: Why are you freaked out by that? That doesn't freak me out at all.
6: Oh, God. I mean,
4: I just was entertained by it. It was entertaining as hell.
6: Right. We're going to have Olympics now.
4: It caught my attention. I'll put it that way. I mean, you know, we're now at the point, if you're following Tesla and Elon Musk, and every year they update and they upgrade their Tesla robot. I mean, they're trying to make this, it's sort of like the Henry Ford Model T experiment, and make it affordable. Remember, Henry Ford wanted every one of his employees to be able to afford one of his cars. And that was one of his missions, and make it available for the public. And, you know, if we get to the point where these robots are perfected and they can cut your lawn and clean your dishes and vacuum your home, and I don't have to do those mundane chores anymore. I don't want to do them anyway. And you can have a robot do it. How cool is that? I think it's awesome.
6: Well, I don't want Usain Bolt's records taken over by a robot. I don't want that.
4: Why does that impact you at all?
6: I'm sorry, human achievement in sports, that still means something, I would hope.
4: It does mean something. That's separate and apart from all of it.
6: Well, I tell you, If somebody nicknames an AI Skynet, I'm leaving. I am leaving.
4: I love how people are getting worked up about this. It's cracking me up. Scott in Kansas. Hey, Scott, how are you?
7: Hi, Sean. Thank you for taking my call. I have to bring up a point about the socialists. They are so involved in deciding how much more money everybody should be paying the government for whatever, you know, thing they have in mind to do. But they had such a hard time, the Democrat socialists, when President Trump got in and Elon Musk got his Doge committee going, and they were trying to find the waste and fraud in the government, they just went crazy. And I'm thinking, why don't you do that before you decide that you need to charge me more taxes?
4: Look, we learned this under Reagan. I think when all is said and done, I'm just hoping that this midterm turns out the way we want. I hope everybody's hearing my message loud and clear that this is the most important midterm in our lifetime. But Reagan doubled revenues to the government. The problem is government spends too much money. For every new dollar he brought in, again, doubling revenues in 8 years, they spent $1.25. That's the idea that people put their faith, hope, trust, and belief in government, to me, is based on nothing but failure. It's like this is none of what is being talked about, discussed, debated today about democratic socialism, what's on their website, is rooted in reality. It's all been tried before. And yet the people that gave you your failed government schools, again, spending more per capita on education per student than any other country in the industrialized world with the worst results, you know, those people that want to defund the police, that's not going to work out well, or no bail, or want open borders, et cetera. All of this is all of these free things that they talk about. Well, Social Security is going bankrupt. You know, government health care is going bankrupt. Obamacare promises were never fulfilled. Why would you trust them? You know, the idea is, and we've gotten away from educating our kids. We indoctrinate them. We don't educate them anymore into the idea of freedom and liberty. So, you know, if it's one of the great blessings we have in this country, and, you know, with it comes individual responsibility. The idea that, you know, if you believe rights come from God, not from government, and God instills in every human being, and I believe it's the same God that created every man, woman, and child, a talent, ability, then it's at some point, if you nurture that child and you love them and you feed them and you clothe them and you give them good values and you teach them how to, you know, grow up as they will be as adults, you know, at some point they will find their purpose in this life and they'll find their talents that God gave them and they'll contribute to the advancement of society and mankind. That's the goal. But the idea that so many will give up that liberty in the name of false security is dangerous. And it's failed every single time it's tried. Doesn't matter what name it's given. In the current iteration, it's New Green Deal, socialism, statism, communism. It's all the same thing. And it never works. Freedom works. This country has created, you know, more liberty, more freedom, the greatest standard of living that the world has ever seen. But why do people that come from communist countries, you know, get a breath of freedom and they just take off and excel at levels we never dreamed of before because they never had that chance. I hope that was helpful. Scott, thank you, man. Appreciate it. 800-941-SEAN is our number. You know, I can't believe it's 25 years ago, but that's September 11th, 01. Since then, our friends at the Tunnel to Towers Foundation, they have embarked on the most comprehensive commemoration in their history. And it's one that honors the past. It serves those in need today. It educates generations of tomorrow. And at the heart of this effort is Steel Across America. It's a nationwide campaign. And Frank Siller started this. It's transporting a 24-foot steel beam that was recovered from the World Trade Center. And it's bringing it all across the country to communities far and wide. And they're doing this from May through September, a powerful symbol of reverence, resilience. And it is, you know, visiting landmark locations and sporting events and town halls, creating moments of connection for those that lived through 9/11 and educational opportunities for those that were maybe not born or too young to remember. Now, this journey represents more than remembrance. It is a bridge between generations and a reminder that the spirit of service embodied by the FDNY and people like Frank Siller's brother, firefighter Steven Siller, he died that day, and so many others, continues to inspire Americans. Look, this great work only continues through your generosity. whatever you can do. Now, if you have land, you can donate land. You have a car, you can donate a car. You want to make one big donation, that's awesome. Or maybe just give up two Starbucks a month and give 11 bucks a month so this great work continues. Please go to their website, especially in this 25-year anniversary year of 9/11, and just do it because we want to always honor those that risk their lives for our communities and our country. It's the letter T, the number two, the letter T.org. The letter T, the number two, the letter T.org for the Tunnel to Towers Foundation.
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right, that's going to wrap things up for today. Hannity tonight, 9 Eastern on the Fox News Channel. We are loaded up. All right, radicalism, socialism, you know, speaking to people on the street is very entertaining and fun. Brianna Lyman will do that. Tim Scott will join us today. Senator, South Carolina, Reince Priebus, Riley Gaines, Nancy Grace will join us. I'm telling you, this Lindsey Clancy case, it's not a slam dunk. I'm telling you, there's going to be a twist in this that nobody expects. Mark my words. Don't get your hopes up. Anyway, all coming up tonight, 9 Eastern, Hannity on Fox. We'll see you tonight. Set your DVR. Back here tomorrow. Thank you for making this show possible.

0: Now, we all see the rise of anti-Semitism worldwide. 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
6: Thousands of foreigners could soon lose business and tourism visas. I'm Lee Silicera, Fox News. The State Department planning to revoke B-1 and B-2 visas issued over the last decade to foreign visitors seeking asylum in the U.S.
7: The State Department spokesman says the department is coordinating with Homeland Security to identify and revoke the non-immigrant visas of foreigners who came to the U.S. claiming to be short-term visitors, but then filed for asylum to stay permanently. Deputy Secretary of State Christopher Landau says asylum is not supposed to be a loophole to circumvent immigration law or extend tourist and business visas. The revocation could apply to as many as 200,000 foreigners, but is likely to face legal challenges.
6: Fox's Jared Halpern at the White House. The Supreme Court has cleared the way for President Trump to move ahead with his executive order restricting mail-in voting ahead of midterms, but the decision appears to leave room for additional court challenges that could slow the order, and as some states are starting to send mail-in ballots to voters in just a few weeks, time's running out to impose major changes. The missing wife of a Massachusetts police officer has been found dead in a case now considered a murder-suicide.
8: Worcester police officer 57-year-old Kurt Solomon was found killed in his home last Tuesday. Law enforcement said it was likely a domestic incident and released video of his wife, Karen, walking down a street in shorts and a shirt. They began an extensive search for her and warned that she may be armed and dangerous. Monday, Chief Paul Saucier says they got a call from some people reporting that they'd seen a body in the woods, and they now believe it is Karen Solomon.
6: Fox's Jessica Rosenthal, a handgun was recovered at the scene, but police say it was not her husband's service weapon. Wall Street stocks drifted to a mixed finish as the markets await a speech by Fed Chair Kevin Warsh on Friday. The Dow up 140, the Nasdaq minus 200. 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
6: Indiana's governor calling for an investigation as thousands remain without power in northwest Indiana 2 weeks after a storm.
12: Indiana Governor Mike Braun is calling for an investigation into Northern Indiana Public Service Company 13 days after a severe storm with powerful winds damaged several communities, including the city of Gary, where many are still in the dark. Braun directing the state to file a complaint and to investigate NIPSCO. The governor, in a statement, also emphasizing that the crews on the ground, including some from outstate, have done an extraordinary job, though saying that NIPSCO management has failed to deliver adequate solutions and failed Hoosiers. Jeff Manosso, Fox News.
6: The power company says it hopes to get all power restored by tomorrow. Nearly 25 years later, a victim of the 9/11 attack on New York's World Trade Center has been identified. The adult female, whose name has not yet been released pending notification of her family, was identified using genetic genealogy. California's attorney general has called off a planned meeting with Paramount executives.
13: Rob Bonta was set to sit down with the company Monday for preliminary settlement talks over the state's lawsuit seeking to block David Ellison's $111 billion acquisition of Warner Brothers Discovery. But Bonta pulled the plug late Sunday, accusing Paramount of misrepresenting a Friday meeting, according to the New York Times. Bonta is leading a coalition of 12 states challenging the Paramount-Warner Brothers Discovery merger, arguing it would give the company too much power. Multiple sources over the weekend reported that Paramount is looking at Texas, Tennessee, and Georgia as the short list of relocation states if a settlement isn't reached by October 1st. Michelle Polino, Fox News.
6: At the box office this weekend, Spider-Man Brand New Day on top for a fourth straight week, adding another $39 million. Insidious Out of the Further in second with $25 million. And The Odyssey in third. I'm Lisa LaSera. This is Fox News.
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0: let's have some fun on a Monday, a magnificent Monday. Aren't you so happy and excited? The work week has only begun. Don't shake your head, Chris. We have something awesome, absolutely awesome out of the Trump administration. Made me stand up and cheer. We're going to talk about that in a moment. I'm going to make a little Ukraine and data center comparison. Jared Kushner is meeting with Hakeem Jeffries. Democrats steal from you and don't really hide the fact they steal from you. All that, so much more, tons of emails, Medal of Honor Monday coming up an hour from now. All that and so much more coming up tonight on the world famous Jesse Kelly Show. Now, before I get to the news of today from the Trump administration, just a quick recap on the legal immigration problem. You know about illegal immigration, that's been well documented. And if you listen to this show, you know what's been happening for a long time with legal immigration and why. What's been happening? If I'm a company and all I care about is the bottom line, I don't care about my country or my countrymen, all I care about is the bottom line, then foreign workers are appealing. And they're appealing for two reasons. One, I don't have to pay them the same amount. And two's probably the bigger one, I own them. If I have Jesse's Burgers and I go get an H-1B from India, he's mine. He can't quit. He can't come in and say, Jesse, I don't like the coffee in here. Jesse, you keep the air conditioner too low. Jesse, you were rude to me. I'm going to go across the street. No. He essentially becomes my slave. I own him. If he leaves me, he leaves America. He's mine. Now, that combined with a bunch of scumbag, treasonous politicians who also don't care about America, has created a system where, well, I'll let J.D. Vance tell a little story. It's created a system where this happens a lot.
1: A computer programmer, not a mill worker, a computer programmer by the name of Kevin Flanagan was let go at the bank that he worked at. And the business, the bank, they told him, you're only going to get your severance package if you trained a foreign replacement to do your job instead. And it's a heartbreaking story because he did it. He dutifully did what he was asked to do. And on his last day, he packed up his things. He walked to the office parking lot. He got in his truck and he shot himself.
0: Hey, Kevin, that job you pay your bills with, feed your family with? Yeah, we just brought in somebody else. He's a foreigner. We need you to train him. Now, I understand you may not be motivated to train him since he's taking your job, but Kevin, I've got 6 months of pay for you in a check here. Do you want that? If you want that, then you need to train Randeep to do your
2: job. My cup plan.
0: This is not a one-time thing. Millions of times over, this is happening, has been happening over the decades in the United States of America. Evil, soulless American politicians who don't care about you or your job or your son's job or your daughter's job work in collaboration with these big, usually global corporations, all in the interest of hiring a slave for less money. It's been going on for a very long time. It will go on for some time because it has been going on for some time. Let me clarify. We have a long, long way to go. As I've pointed out, America is addicted to this. It is a drug, and like all drugs, it is dangerous and unhealthy for this country. Nevertheless, addiction is what it is. We have come to rely on it. We have come to be afraid to get off it. How do I even live without it? Anybody who's ever struggled with addiction, or maybe you're struggling right now, knows that feeling. I kind of want to stop, but what do I do if I do stop? Can I even survive? You see, that's what America's going through. This today from the Trump administration. I mean, there is story after story. This is from Bloomberg. This is the headline. New $100,000 H-1B fee plan for visa workers already in the U.S. DHS, this is from Hanny Gurgis. DHS formally proposed a $103,000, $265 fee for cap subject H-1B petitions. According to Bloomberg Law, this would also apply to workers inside the United States of America. That means it would come with a six-figure price tag. Previously, in case you're wondering, well, how much did it cost? $2,000 to $5,000. How could it pencil out to bring in Randeep and replace the American? How could it pencil out if you have to pay? Well, you didn't have to pay very much. $2,000 to $5,000 for a slave? That's pretty cheap on the old slave market. Not that I've ever bought one, but that's pretty cheap on the old slave market, wouldn't you say? The Trump administration taking steps to stop it. I know we have things to complain about. In fact, I have a couple huge things I'm going to complain about. These are going to be campaign things in just a moment, but let's stand up and cheer when it's warranted. This mentality for too long, this is Joanna Mendoza, this mentality has dominated this country.
3: Immigration. It's also impacting our economy, labor. Here we have a huge ag industry. So, the only folks that will really do that are immigrants. Cows that need to be milked twice a day, 365 days a year, they don't have the labor for it. Construction, service industries. We're talking about caregivers and
0: white people have been milking cows, caregiving things. Americans, I should say, have been milking cows, caregiving things, doing construction jobs forever. We don't need legions of foreigners. We have Americans who can do these things. And that way of thinking has been going on too long. This is what we get now.
1: It's 18 months, ladies and gentlemen, and the verdict is in. Where housing doubled under the leadership of Joe Biden, rents are falling for the first time in a decade under the leadership of Donald Trump because we got people who shouldn't be here the hell out of our country. It's very simple.
0: That's what I'm talking about. That's awesome. All right. So I swear I didn't do this on purpose. It's not intentional, but that brings me to a story that I'm not pleased about. Maybe one you already read, maybe you've heard the headline. This is from ABC News. Jeffries and Kushner met privately, discussed potential areas of common ground. All right. So let's cover a couple things here. And I've just got to lead with this. If you listen to the show, you already know this is true, but I've never pretended to be a journalist. Well, I guess once or twice.
4: It's Journalist Jesse.
0: I'm not a journalist. I'm just somebody with opinions, just like you. I'm not unbiased. I am extremely biased. I am a hardcore anti-communist, and I have biases. Chris, you say biases instead of biases, and they think you went to college. Anyway, I do not like Jared Kushner. I don't like Jared Kushner for this simple reason. I don't know him. I don't know. Maybe personally, he's a very nice guy. I don't like Jared Kushner because, sadly, and we'll get to this, he is on the inner circle of Donald Trump. And for the first 4 years of Donald Trump's presidency, if you take any misstep where Trump went to the left or caved on something or looked or sounded weak on something, and I know this from my sources, Jared Kushner was the author of all of them. All of them. In Trump's hair. You want to know? You want to know one of the main culprits to blame for the lockdowns? While people in the White House were telling Donald Trump, you don't shut down the freaking economy. What are you talking about? That's crazy. He had people all around him telling him that. You want to know one of the main voices for 15 days to slow the spread? Jared Kushner. Time and time and time again. And then he's bragged about it. Peter Navarro, who worked for Donald Trump for a very long time, actually wrote a book just blasting Kushner with both barrels. According to Peter Navarro, I mean, I haven't heard it, but according to Peter Navarro, Jared Kushner called himself the Trump whisperer. Not only yanked Trump to the left on issues for 4 years, bragged about it to friends. Look at how much control I have over Donald Trump. We're not doing any of that crazy stuff. By the time Trump was done with his first term, Jared Kushner was so unpopular with the MAGA faithful, with the America First base, that when Donald Trump started campaigning this last time, when he won, they said multiple times publicly, Jared's not going to be in this administration. Jared's out this time. Jared's not involved. But Jared is involved. Let's talk about that in a moment. Before we talk about that, let me talk to you about making your life easier as a business owner or an HR manager, CFO. 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
0: Donald Trump is a big loyalty guy, but in the business world and now the political world, who's loyal? You know how hard it is to find loyal people in any field now? And I say now, it's human nature. What loyalty do most human beings have? Even if you're an employee, are you loyal to your company? Maybe you are. Maybe you work for a wonderful company and you're loyal to your company. Great. Times are tough. We're going to reduce your pay by 50%. Are you still loyal to the company? Or, you know what? What if they don't do that? You're extremely loyal to your company. You get a knock at a door tonight. It's a competing company. They're going to triple your salary. How loyal are you now? Right. And that's not because you're a bad person. Look, Chris is a bad person, but it's not because you're a bad person. That's human nature. People are generally loyal to themselves first. The one exception to that you can hopefully find, and I hope you have someone like this in your life. If not, I'm sorry. The one exception you can normally find is family. If you are a decent person, or I should say, if you come from a good family, this is probably true. There's no amount of money that would have you sell out a family member. Nothing. My sister, Mickey, my older sister, Mickey. Now, I'm not a money obsessed person. It's just not my thing. But I like a good steak as much as the next man. I want to fly first class, and I'm not complaining. I'm not acting that way, but I'm just not a big money guy. But I want a private jet. I'm never going to have one. I know that, but I want a private jet. Don't you want a private jet? Yacht? That sounds nice. You could come offer me $10 billion right now to sell out my sister. I'd tell you to go shove it. She's family. She's family. There's nothing you could do. There's nothing you can offer me, right? So back to Donald Trump. before he even got into politics. Think how many times somebody in the business world screwed him over. And don't get me wrong, I'm sure it went the other way too. How many times Trump screwed someone else over, right? That's, it's big business. I understand that. But how many times did somebody do him wrong? Now, politics. You could probably argue politics is way worse than the business world for that. How many times in politics, in Donald Trump's 10 years of heavy political involvement, how many times has somebody done him wrong? I mean, my goodness, during the first Trump administration, with the conga line of losers he brought into the White House, they would get into the White House, he'd give somebody a job, and they'd walk out of the White House right into a book deal blasting Trump. They all did it. It was like the normal thing. Yeah, Chris said it was every week. It felt like that. Scaramucci, Omarosa, you could go down the list of person after person after person after person who Donald Trump reached out to, gave a job to, provided them, you know, some kind of an income, some name recognition, and they would quit or get fired in 15 minutes, and boom, they're penning a book about Donald Trump being the Antichrist. So if he was jaded on that kind of stuff before, think how jaded he is now. But Jared Kushner is family. He's family. Donald Trump is big on family. You have to give the man credit, even if you're one of these people who hates him. He loves his children. He loves his grandchildren. He works with them. Ivanka, Donald, Eric, these kids of his are woven into his business and his political life. Donald Trump is big on that. Now, his daughter Ivanka, this businesswoman powerhouse herself, I don't know all the circumstances, don't care, it's not my business, finds herself a billionaire. Jared Kushner. Jared Kushner is an international businessman. We only know him really about America, but he's one of these guys who, I mean, while you and me are on the way to Red Lobster for endless shrimp, which is back, by the way, while you and me are on the way to Red Lobster for endless shrimp, he's on a private plane to Dubai to pencil some $800 million deal, right? Just lives a different life. But he's a problem. And apparently he's going to stay a problem. And our campaign spending is a problem. And I'm going to merge all these worlds. Hang on. It's officially the dog days of summer all across the country. 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
3: White House says it's launching an economic D-Day on Iran. Treasury Secretary Scott Bessent said the new sanctions amount to an economic onslaught against Iran to further isolate it from the rest of the world. Speaking today from the Treasury Department, he said Operation Economic Outcast will cut off Iran from exporting oil and from other trade. He said President Trump is already calling world leaders to warn them to cut off all ongoing deals with Iran. The U.S. and Canada are in the middle of a full-blown trade war. President Trump says tariffs on imports of cars, trucks, and auto parts from Canada will increase to 50% beginning on January 1st. This coming after talks between the two countries broke down over the weekend. Trump said Canada has been ripping off the U.S. for years. He added their ridiculously high tariffs on our farmers and farm products has made life impossible for these great American patriots. Meantime, Canada announced retaliatory tariffs on some U.S. goods that will start on September 8th. I'm Chris Caraggio.
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14: Remember last week when I talked about James Tallarico and his Senate race here in Texas? Remember, I told you, just in case you'd forget, that I don't watch a lot of TV. In fact, I don't really watch anything on TV with one big exception. I watch the Houston Astros because I'm an old man now who watches baseball. Sorry, sue me. James Tallarico is on every single commercial break. Chris, am I wrong? That's what it feels like. Every single commercial break. To this day, Chris, by the way, correct me on this. I have not personally seen a single Ken Paxton ad on television. Chris hasn't either. Okay, Chris hasn't either. Not one. Okay. Let's go to this email. Shadow, I was listening to your insight this week on the GOP campaign funding, and it really reinforced something I suspected a long time. It's one of the reasons I've always felt like we have such a hard time getting good candidates through the primaries who actually represent the people. Now that the normies are waking up and showing up to vote in primaries, how do we defeat the gatekeepers who control the purse strings? That brings me back to our discussion about Jared Kushner meeting with Hakeem Jeffries, already trying to hash out some common ground. Are we already giving up on November? And I ask that for this specific reason, because I had a long conversation today with, I'll just tell you who, Sean Spicer. Do you know who Sean Spicer is? Stay with me. I know I'm bouncing all over the place. I've had a lot of coffee. Sean Spicer was Donald Trump's press secretary during his first term. Sean Spicer is an awesome dude, by the way. He does a great show.

0: He is one of these political guys. He's been involved in politics for like 3 decades. He knows everybody. He has sources everywhere. Well, you and me, you know what we do to look at polls? We go to something like Real Clear Politics or something and look at all the different polls. Yeah, Sean Spicer gets on the phone and calls the campaign manager and finds out the real numbers. That's Sean Spicer. You know what Sean Spicer told me? Sean Spicer told me the GOP is sitting on a gargantuan amount of money, a gigantic amount of money. We are 70, 71 days, something like that, away from the election. And they're not spending it. I told you my story about here in Texas. You know what Sean Spicer told me? Yeah, Jesse, same thing's happening in Michigan. Same thing's happening in North Carolina. Same thing's happening in Georgia. The GOP is sitting on truckloads of cash and they're not spending it. People are starting to vote early, like now. If not now, every state does it differently, but I guarantee it's starting very soon. This election is right now. Why are we not unloading all this money? What are we saving the money for? Are we saving it for 2028? What has happened? This is malpractice. And I'm not saying we're going to lose the Texas Senate seat, but we might. I'll tell you this. You know what Sean Spicer told me? It's a 1-point race right now. 1 point in one of the reddest states in the country. And why wouldn't it be 1 point? Bottom is on every single TV commercial, driving a Ford truck, talking about groceries and Jesus with pawpaw. And Ken Paxton is nowhere to be found because the GOP's not spending any money. And I'm told that that same thing is happening in Georgia, that John Ossoff is unloading money. He's all over the airwaves, GOP candidate non-existent, North Carolina non-existent, Michigan non-existent. And now I get a story that Jared Kushner is already meeting with the probable, I guess, next Speaker of the House on areas of common ground. Are we in the negotiating the surrender phase? I mean, you have to forgive me, but how am I supposed to take this any other way? I'm going to be calm here. Why in the world would we be meeting with Hakeem Jeffries 2 months before the election? Hopefully Hakeem Jeffries is still in the minority after the election. I would hope that'd be the goal. But of course, surprise, surprise, who's the one going to sit down with Hakeem Jeffries? Jared Kushner. Now, maybe you're along these same lines. Maybe you're one of these people upset with this whole Iranian adventure. Maybe you love it. Maybe you're upset with it. There are lots of people upset with it. There's no question it's driven up costs and it's hurting Trump in the polls. That's not up for debate. You can save your email. That's not up for debate. We have all the numbers. It's very unpopular. It's hurting us in the polls. Okay, we got that. You know who does gargantuan amounts of business with the state of Israel? Jared Kushner. Do you know who is close personal friends with Bibi Netanyahu? Jared Kushner. The question has been asked many times, and I don't know the answer to this question. If we were going to run out of missiles, and if we couldn't really facilitate regime change, if it was so obvious we were going to get stuck over there, who's the one who talked Trump into going? We know Marco Rubio said, quick and easy, that's crazy. We know J.D. Vance said, apparently he laughed. We know the CIA director, Ratcliffe, was told it'd be quick and easy. And he said, that's the most ridiculous thing I've ever heard. So that, of course, always begs the question, who's the one who told Trump to do all this? Remember 4 to 6 weeks? That was 6 months ago. I don't know, but I've got a pretty good guess. Are we giving up the midterms? I would like to not give up the midterms. I'm old enough to remember what Democrats have done while they were in the minority. Do you remember we had, what was it, a 77-day government shutdown? Government shutdown. We had TSA agents walking off the job. We had airports in the country closing down. That's while Democrats were in the minority in the House of Representatives. What do you think they'll do if they take the House and, or God forbid, the Senate? Why are we not spending money? And I'll say it right now. Why is Donald Trump not telling them to spend the money? Have we accepted that November's done? Is that what we're doing now? Just going to try to hold out for 2028? We're just going to try to executive order our way through all this? I'm not ready to do that. But we got Jared Kushner meeting with Hakeem Jeffries to try to hash out common ground. Yeah, we'll get a lot of that, I'm sure. We're not spending the money. This is starting to look like giving up. Speaking of baseball, this is starting to look like sixth inning. You're down 8 and all your starters are sitting on the bench now. That's what this is starting to look like to me. I can't believe what I heard today about the lack of money being spent. The GOP sitting on Fort Knox and the money's going nowhere. The election is not in 70 days. It's right now. Right now is the election. In 70 days or whatever it is, that's when we find out the results. The election's right now. Right now, Abdul El Sayed is all over the airwaves in Michigan. Where's Mike Rogers? Where's the GOP? Tell me we're not just giving up on the midterms. I haven't. I would like to believe the GOP hasn't. Got myself upset. But I'm calm now, Chris. I'm so calm, I'm going to do email. But look, I am calm. And talking about Pure Talk makes me feel better anyway. Whenever I talk about an American company run by a Vietnam veteran. I love Vietnam veterans. I make no bones about it. I think they're just wonderful human beings who went through hell on behalf of this country. And two tours with Mac V. Sog, that's the guy who leads Pure Talk. The patriotic company. Remember, was it two Independence Days ago? They were sending American flags out to veterans. That's what they do. Not funding Planned Parenthood. You want to pay a fraction of what you're paying now? No contract, no cancellation fee. Pick up your phone. Dial #250 and say Jesse Kelly. #250, say Jesse Kelly. We'll be back.
1: Jesse Kelly.
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2: Good evening, everyone. Welcome to Howard J. Lomedy Stadium. Scott Lally and Tom Spicer join me as we're set to bring you Alabama and Pennsylvania. A staying alive day here at the Little League World Series. The winner keeps playing. The loser gets home. Simple as that. A game just completed moments ago. Japan beat Czechia. Japan wins it 3-2, the final score in that ball game. Yudosuke Yabe hit two home runs for the Japanese, and they had a tough time beating that team out of Czech Republic. Boy, you can see they are getting better and better every year. In this ball game, we've got a Pennsylvania team that lost a heartbreaker to New Jersey 3-1, and an Alabama team that lost another heartbreaker 2-0 in seven innings against Northwest, the team from Washington, but then came back to beat California 12-2. So these teams are getting a chance to play each other to stay alive. And Scott, what's the key to victory for these teams tonight?
3: I think it's pitching. You know, you're into the third game for Alabama, only the second game for Pennsylvania, but I think pitching's the key. As you get along in this tournament, you need a lot of pitching to advance. You know, interestingly enough, these two pitchers today, which we'll talk about their stats in a little bit, one has not pitched in the World Series yet, the other one has, but on their regional roster, Alabama had six kids pitch in a regional tournament. Pennsylvania only had three pitchers in their regional tournament. So I'm interested to see how the pitching depth holds out.
2: Tom Spicer's the third member of our crew. Tom, I know you're in Lomedy Stadium, but where in Lomedy Stadium?
4: I'm on the Pennsylvania side to start tonight. Ken, thanks very much for throwing it to me. They're revved up here trying to come back after that 3-1 defeat to New Jersey the other day. Ryan Donnelly gets the start for Pennsylvania tonight. He came in relief the other day, so he got a couple innings of work here at Lomedy Stadium with his mom right now, Erin, as she's trying to navigate some kids around here. Erin, I appreciate you taking some time to talk. I know you're very nervous. I think you'd be strange if you weren't nervous.
5: Yeah, I'm nervous, excited. I'm all the feels tonight.
4: Tell us about your son, Ryan, on the mound. What are his pitches?
5: He's got a fastball, a slurve, a slider, and there's a fourth one. Oh, a changeup.
4: Wow, that's good. He has quite the arsenal. How do you think he'll react here with this elimination game, big crowd, national TV audience?
5: He's always been pretty poised, and he's been battle-tested, so I hope he does well, and I just want him to have fun and enjoy this moment.
4: That's a great attitude. He's battle-tested in a lot of sports, right? He's a multi-sport athlete?
5: Yeah, correct. He plays basketball and soccer as well.
4: What has been his favorite part of the World Series experience? I love asking this question to parents because you always get different answers.
5: I would say the pin trading.
4: The pin trading. All right. Do you know how many pins he's collected so far?
5: I do not, but I know his collection has grown, and I don't get much words with him because he's very busy trading the pins.
4: I hear that from a lot of the mothers, especially on the Pennsylvania side. They say the kids have no time for mom.
5: No, it's a little sad, but we'll get to see him when we get back to school.
4: Great. And thank you so much for spending some time with us, and best of luck to you and your son tonight.
5: Thank you. Thank you very much.
4: Guys?
2: Coming up on the field right about now, Ed Stack, who is the executive chairman of Dick's Sporting Goods, is about to be inducted into the Hall of Excellence. His Little League journey began in Binghamton, New York. His dad expanded the Little League there from 4 to 16 teams in Binghamton. And Dix has partnered with Little League since 2017, and he is being honored in just a few minutes in the Hall of Excellence tonight. Our game day weather, we do see some little showers popping up on our radar around the area tonight, and that could give us a little bit of a problem. We're at 69 degrees right now here in Williamsport, and we're expected by the time the game ends to be down around 60 degrees, and we're hoping that rain will just pass us by or not cause us any problems tonight. And that's your game day weather. Coming up, we'll look at the starting lineups of tonight's game between Pennsylvania and Alabama.
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2: 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Then Mike Nolan. Then Darren Molyneux, who plays at second base. Followed by Colton DeGrazio, the catcher. James Martin, the third baseman. Adam Gazonis, who's in left field. And Patrick Corliss is the shortstop. For the home team, and in their previous game, the Mid-Atlantic, Westchester, Pennsylvania, was in the third base dugout. Alabama, in their first two games, have been in the home dugout, and they are again tonight from Phoenix City. They'll start off with Easton Allen, followed by Kenley Rasmus at shortstop, Urijah Burklight at third base, Kaysen Smith at second base, Cam Lee in center field, batting cleanup, C.J. Harrison in left field, Brooks Cameron will be catching, followed by Ryker Rasmus will be the starting pitcher. Lorenzo Quintero will bat following him. Jerry Taylor at first base. Leighton Burke will be in right field. And Cooper Champion, he will be the man who's batting left, batting 12th in the lineup for this ball club from Phoenix City, Alabama. And that's where Tom Spicer is right now. Not in Alabama, but in there in there with their fans.
4: Thank you very much for specifying that, Ken. As the Hall of Excellence ceremony continues on the field, I think you two guys, for what it's worth, should be in the Hall of Excellence, by the way. I'm coming up to Ryker Rasmus's mom, Shay. And Shay, your son spent his birthday, his 12th birthday, playing in the Little League World Series. What did he tell you about that?
12: It would have been a lot better if we would have won, that's for sure. But
4: spoken like a true baseball mom.
12: Oh, yeah. No. It would have been a lot better if we would have won, but that's all right. We got to come back to the lose bracket and hopefully get a win tonight.
4: The team seemed to respond so well after that defeat.
12: Oh, yeah. We came back, and I think it put us in a mindset of we're not ready to go home. We're not ready to be done, so we got our poster saying, rise up. The story's not done yet.
4: I like that slogan, the rise up slogan. The support you have from the folks from Phoenix City has been just tremendous.
12: Oh, yeah. Phoenix City, they've really shown out for us and done a good job with all that. So we really thank them for all their support throughout this whole time.
4: And what did Raker tell you about taking the mound here at Howard J. Lomini Stadium in that first game? You think that'll really help him here tonight, that he's been out there at least for an inning?
12: Yeah, Raker, he has a real calm mentality. So he don't really get too rattled by anything. So I think him taking the mound tonight, he's ready. I think he's going to be ready tonight.
4: Okay, you say that with a big smile on your face. We'll take your word for it. Shay, thank you so much for your time.
12: Yeah, thank you.
4: Guys?
2: Our umpire starting lineup for tonight's ball game. Behind the plate will be one of the crew chiefs who's been here many, many times. Jason Kelly out of Deerfield, Wisconsin, calling the balls and strikes tonight. Greg Tremblay out of Danvers, Massachusetts at first. Chris Van Erdy out of Monmouth Junction, New Jersey at second. And Jason Weatherford out of Altaloma, California, will be umpiring third base. We'll be back with the start of tonight's ballgame between Pennsylvania and Alabama right after this.
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2: In that tournament update, there have been three games played already today. Canada defeated Panama in seven innings, 3-2 in a thriller. The Great Lakes knocked off Texas. That's Hamilton, Ohio, beating Texas by a 6-1 score. And Japan beat Czechia by a 3-2 score. And we've got Pennsylvania, Alabama coming up. Tomorrow's schedule, 1-3-5-7, Mexico, Japan, play at 1 o'clock. 3 o'clock tomorrow, Washington plays the winner of this game. So you win tonight, you're right back here at 3 tomorrow afternoon. 5 o'clock tomorrow, it'll be Korea against Canada. And at 7 tomorrow night, New Jersey takes on Ohio. And that is the update on the tournament. Scott's, we're having rain is falling, ladies and gentlemen, but they have not put the tarp on the field. They haven't put it out yet. I don't know if that means we're going to start on time or what they're going to do, but one of the grounds crew guy was just out on pitcher's mound with his cell phone looking around and talking. It should be a brief shower, but the good news is thus far they have not put the tarp on, so we'll see how that goes. I know you're eager to talk about the pitching, but I want to lead into that with this. Pennsylvania, of their 12 players, only four of them have hits. Of the Alabama team, although they scored a dozen runs, only five of their 12 players have hits. So they, even though Alabama had the big number that one game against California, California helped them a lot to get to that number. So how are they going to respond in this game?
3: Picking up on your line, California helped immensely in that ball game where they scored 12 runs. They got six bases on balls, Alabama did. They were hit by pitches three times. California had five errors, and Alabama was able to successfully perform four sacrifices. So they won the game. They had eight hits in that game on those 12 runs, but they got a lot of help. Tonight, into everyone's life, a little rain must fall, and it looks like it's slowing up, where hopefully it is.
2: And the umpires are in position. They're getting ready to start.
3: Anyhow, on the mound for Pennsylvania will be Ryan Donnelly. He pitched two innings against New Jersey earlier in this tournament. He gave up one run. That was a home run. Gave up three hits. He struck out three and didn't walk anybody. He also appeared in his regional tournament. In that tournament, he threw five innings. He was 1-0. No runs. He gave up two hits, struck out four, and had an earned run average of 0.00. Pitching tonight for Alabama is Riker Erasmus, and as Tommy has already alluded to, he talked to his mother, who he pitched on his birthday, and unfortunately for him that day, he lost. He only pitched one inning. That was the extra inning game. He gave up two runs on two hits and struck out two and was the losing pitcher in that game. As I mentioned on a pregame here, pitching depth at the regional tournament level, Alabama used six pitchers. Pennsylvania used three. So we'll see what happens tonight. The young lady, McKinley Rasmus, who pitched such a good ball game early, is eligible.
2: Yes,
3: but she's
2: not
3: pitching tonight.
2: Well, and that's interesting to me, because the only player on both teams that is not eligible to pitch is Urijah Burklight. Burklight is not eligible to pitch in this ball game. Everybody else is, including Cole Warner from Pennsylvania. And my talk to you before we went on the air was, with Kindling Rasmus and Cole Warner sitting in the starters, had better be effective, or I think we're going to see a quick hook, because you got to win here to play tomorrow.
3: Ever hear of a bullpen game?
2: Yeah.
3: You know, they have those two stud pitchers waiting in the ring that could each throw 19 pitches or whatever and still be eligible the next day. So remains to be seen how this will be played, but it looks like we're going to play ball as Alabama in their bright yellow uniforms is taking the field.
2: And it's not raining like it was 5 minutes ago, so that's a...
4: Actually, completely stopped, guys.
2: All right, good. I'm glad you got your raincoat, just in case.
4: Yeah, thanks for your concern, Ken.
2: All right, warming up is Riker Rasmus. Behind him, Urijah Burklight is at third base. Kindley Rasmus is at shortstop. Cason Smith's at second. Jerry Taylor is at first. In left field is C.J. Harrison. In center field, Cam Lee. And in right field, Leighton Burt. Those are your starters. Behind the home plate is Brooks Cameron, the catcher. Big ball game. This team out of Pennsylvania has one 11-year-old. I'm sorry, no 11-year-olds. They're all 12-year-olds. There is one 11-year-old on the Alabama team, and that is C.J. Harrison. So, but other than that, 12 players on each team. Everybody bats all the way through. And as we saw in the earlier game today with Ohio and Texas, pass balls, wild pitches, all that good stuff is part of that. All of that is part of it. So it's going to be interesting to see how the catchers work with the pitchers in this ball game when they get runners on base.
3: Pennsylvania, in their first game, they had six hits. They were 6-for-22 for a .273 batting average. In their two games, the kids from Alabama are 9-for-39 for a .231 batting average. So those couple of innings where they got a lot of help for California enabled them to put 12 runs on the board and get here in this elimination game against Pennsylvania.
2: One of the other notes is that Alabama struck out 12 times in their first two games as a team, and they got 11 walks. Pennsylvania had 7 strikeouts and only 1 walk in their one game. Cam Lee had a home run. Other than that, these two teams have not produced that many extra base hits. Ryan Donnelly leads things off. He is one of the players on this Westchester team, Eastside Little League, who is good. He had two out of three, a couple of singles in his first ball game, and he'll be the opposing pitcher. Rasmus, first pitch, swing and a miss. We're underway. Pennsylvania, Alabama. Nice crowd on hand here at Lomity tonight for a Monday night ball game.
3: Riker Rasmus, a left-handed hurler.
2: Outfield a little bit on the deep side, high and tight for a ball. That's umpire Jason Kelly. You're here out of Deerfield, Wisconsin. Rasmus looking in. It's a lot different starting than coming into relief. There's a poke foul. Count goes 1-2. He was playing a defensive position. He gets called in. He did get a little bit of warm-up. But still, it's different when you know that you are going to pitch.
3: And he's following that masterpiece that Kinley threw. And,
2: right.
3: She had to come out because of the pitch count.
2: Ryan Donnelly is 5'6". He's our batter from Pennsylvania. He swings and misses. Boy, what a fastball that was. Strikeout number one. One down, and here comes Ryan Hennessy. Hennessy looking for his hit. And that's another thing. Pennsylvania, of their top four hitters, two of them have hits, 1-4, but 2-3 don't have any hits. And they really didn't get on base. Here's the left-hand hitting Hennessy. Misses outside for a ball.
3: Yeah, the mic's on tonight. You hear that glove popping.
2: Yeah, I'm not sure how it works some nights and not others. Ryan's a 5-foot tall. Looks at one in the dirt, 2-2.
3: Outfield about as straight away as you can get, reasonably deep, especially in center field.
2: Fences here are 225 and all points on the outfield fence. Here's the lefty's pitch, fouled off. 2-1.
3: Over the grandstand down the left field side.
2: Watch out over where the kettle corn is. That's where it is now. They moved it from the traditional spot. So it's out by the left field end of Lomity Stadium out in that group for coffee and other lemonade and all that. Here comes your 2-1 pitch. Ball 3-1. Riker Rasmus does not want to give up those free passes. And ball 4.
3: Wow.
2: First base runner of the ball game. Strikeout and a base on ball. Riker Rasmus, and I was curious about this because I have some grandchildren in this age range. He's listed as 5'1.5". A lot of times at this age, Scott, they're looking to be a little bit taller.
3: Round it up.
2: Swing and a miss, strike one from Cole Warner.
3: Warner's 0-2 in his World Series. He did hit a home run in the regional tournament, which is the only home run Pennsylvania has hit in the regional or here at Williamsport.
2: Did not get a hit against New Jersey. Here's the 0-1 pitch to him. Outside, ball one. 1-1. We're in the top of the first inning. Pennsylvania batting, Alabama pitching. A runner on first with one out. And the big guy from the Pennsylvania offense coming in from regionals is at the bat. 1-1 pitch. Swing and a miss. Strike two.
3: Nice location that time by Rasmus. That was down and away. And Warner swung over it.
2: Warner, right-handed batter. Chokes up just a teeny little bit on that bat. The 1-2 ground ball sharply fouled by the third base dugout. Count holds of the ball and two strikes. Pennsylvania team is managed by Robert Hennessy. And his coaches are Matthew DiGiulio and Brian Donnelly out of Westchester, PA. About 25 miles west of Philly, 17 from Wilmington, Delaware. Warner fouls it back to the screen. Count holds at 1-2.
3: Rain has stopped, but the breeze has picked up.
2: Oh, yeah, it's going to be a chilly night. A lot of jackets here tonight, especially on the back row where we are. Rasmus into the windup. Here's a ball hit hard. Kenley Rasmus can't get it. It bounces over her glove into left center field, and we've got runners at first and second base.
3: That was a hard hit ball, but Kenley, she got caught in between whether to charge or whether to lay back, and she laid back on it, hopped up over our glove to go out in the outfield for a base hit. She's tapping herself like that. That's my fault. My fault. She got in between and couldn't make the play.
2: Dillian DiGiulio stands in, the 5'6" first baseman for this ball club for Westchester East Little League. East side. Swing and a miss, strike one. So they throw behind the runner. He gets back in.
3: Well, I'll tell you what, if that throw down there by Kerman was on the money, they might have had him because he got too big a lead and Rasmus snuck in behind him.
2: Yeah, Hennessy was a little too far off, and I think that was a set play. Oh, here's a shot out in the right field. It's going to go all the way to the gap. One run's going to score. Two runs may score. Heading to third is going to be DiGiulio, and he's in there with a triple. It's a stand-up triple, although he was sliding in all the way to the corner in right field. It's 2-0, Pennsylvania.
3: I'll tell you what, he placed that ball almost better than if he could have thrown it out there. It went down left field, right field, and rolled all the way to the wall just about before it could be cut off. He scooted around that bases, drove in two, Pennsylvania making noise early.
2: Jack Cassidy stands in now. Only one out, a runner on third.
3: Pennsylvania crowd is big and noisy here this evening.
4: Heads up, guys. We're going to get hit by more rain here. Some windswept rain.
2: Oh, I see it now. Yeah, I can see it in the lights. Up high for a ball. A lot of times, Little League will let you play in the rain a little bit. But no lightning. If lightning's around the area, then they stop. But we'll see how they handle this. They didn't bring the tarp out the first time because they thought it was going to move quickly. Let's see what happens here. 1-0 is the count to Cassidy. With a runner on third. Chop, short chop. Pick it up. Rasmus goes to first, holds the runner at third. The infield drawn in, and Kenley Rasmus played that perfectly.
3: Yes, she did. She got that ball, and her first look was at third base to freeze DiGiulio over there, and then she threw across the diamond to get Cassidy. Two down here in the top of the first as the rain is sweeping in.
2: Paul Cooperthwaite comes in now, the bat from the right-hand side. So some of the guys that did not have hits were the ones that came up with some hits here to get Pennsylvania ignited. And here's a shot, and the first baseman makes a great stop. Runs to the bag. He has got it. Jerry Taylor had to go across his body to hit a hard-hit ground ball, and he gets the out, and that'll bring the Alabama crowd to their feet. But in the top of the first inning, Pennsylvania gets two runs. End of a half inning of play. Pennsylvania 2, Alabama coming to bat.
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2: You know who's happy about the rain? The kids up on the hill. This is great sliding weather right now. All right. Pennsylvania jumped out with two runs at top of the inning, but some great defense by Alabama brought them right back into the game. Here's Tom Spicer.
4: Thanks very much, Ken. And, yeah, the kids are making a mudslide, that's for sure, out there on the upper hill. On the Pennsylvania side, the bats finally got going. Two runs in the top half of the first based on that triple off the bat of Dylan DiGiulio with his mom, Franny, now. And Franny, you must be somewhat relieved to see the bats get going, especially from your son there. That was beautiful.
5: That's huge. He loves to get the party started, and he definitely did there to kind of give them a good vibe right to go.
4: How down were they after that 3-1 loss to Jersey the other day?
5: I mean, it was a mix of feelings for a lot of them. I think that, you know, they were really hoping to come away the win, but they've had some time to kind of shake that off, have some other fun, reset, and I think they're ready to go.
4: It must be nice, too, knowing that, hey, we've already been out here. Our second game at the series makes a big difference.
5: Yeah, now they've kind of got the feel for it, you know. Every game here, you know, we've been through this before where we're facing elimination through states. We hit that in game two, so we know that we can do this.
4: Very well said, and we chronicled the other day about your shirt-making ability from your hotel room. Now, you planned ahead tonight. You knew it was going to be a bit cool, so you made sweatshirts?
5: Yeah, so we went to the store right next door, grabbed a couple extra sweatshirts. I had all my transfers, my press, and we got everything ready so that we can represent.
4: Man, always prepared on the Pennsylvania side, guys.
2: All right. Very good, sir. All right, let's find out what's going to happen here with Pennsylvania defensively, all right? And Ryan Donnelly, especially as a pitcher, with two innings pitched, one run, three hits, struck out three. See how he can do against Easton Allen to start things off for Phenix City, Alabama. And here's a shot to center field. Center fielder Warner lines it up. One pitch, one out. Effective pitching. Let him hit it right to my man.
3: Yeah. That outfield, that was a story in the game against New Jersey, but at least on this first batter, they're pretty straight away, although there's a big hole in left center field. But the center fielder was positioned properly. He hardly had to move for that ball.
2: But now they're going a little bit more toward that shift, leaving right field open, which Alabama did. That's why they got a triple out of that instead of a double. Up high for a ball. This is Kenley Rasmus. Kenley's had a couple of hits here, a single and a double and an RBI.
3: She hit that RBI double on the warning track the other night.
2: She's had a couple of walks, too. And people have been careful pitching, too. Dodley's pitch, swing and a miss. First strike. One ball, one strike. Bottom of the first inning. It's like the rains have subsided quite a bit now. One and one. One out, nobody on. Bottom of the first, Alabama batting. Rasmus up in the air. Warner back. Lines it up, two away.
3: I'll tell you what, they've had that center fielder exactly where he needs to be on two hard hit balls to the outfield.
2: Cole Warner, you say, why is he not pitching? Because he's playing center field and getting the putouts. That's why.
3: Both batters, you know, they hit the ball pretty hard, especially that one by Rasmus.
2: But here's Uriah Burklight.
3: Burklight's 0 for the series. He was 0 for 4 in the first game. Oh, excuse me. Yeah, 0 for 4.
2: Yeah, he was 0 for 5-4. First pitch to him is hit out there. Warner on his horse. And he's got it.
3: Tied a World Series record.
2: Five pitches.
3: That's pretty good.
2: Five pitches and three putouts in the same position in the first and a half inning. How about that? So, no runs for Alabama. One inning in the books. Pennsylvania 2, Alabama 0.
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2: Mike Nolan, Darren Molyneux, and Colton DeGrazio coming up for Pennsylvania at the top of the second. They lead Alabama 2-0, and Tom's on the Alabama side.
4: Yeah, we've talked a lot about the Rasmus family's roots here. I do want to talk about the grandfather, Tony Rasmus, grandfather to Kinley, and the young man out there right now pitching for Alabama, Riker Rasmus. Tony, of course, was the manager of the 99 team that won the U.S. championship here. But what a lot of people don't know is that he has been a very successful high school coach in the state of Alabama. Three state titles, and 19 of his players have been drafted by Major League Baseball.
2: That's amazing. That really is.
4: Four of them drafted in round one.
2: Mike Nolan has ball one, and now he fouls one back. It's one ball, one strike. If you look over, well, you folks are listening on the radio can't see it, but we can. Over right center field, there's a big blanket out there, and it has the World Series logo on it, right behind the hedge. Folks sitting in the front row, and tonight's a good night to have that. Fouls it back, Nolan does. One ball, two strikes. One and two to Nolan. Michael had two for two. He had a single and a double in his first ball game against New Jersey. Everybody steps out for a moment. Now remember, the winner of this game comes back at 3 o'clock tomorrow to play Tacoma, Washington. So a quick turnaround for the winner. Here's your 1-2. It's 2-2. After last night's win by the Braves over the Brewers 4-2, they've announced that next year the Cubs and Blue Jays come to Bowman, and they will play on a Thursday night instead of Sunday night. Thursday night. Oh, hit him. Nolan gets hit. He trots on down to first. Hit by a pitch. Putting the leadoff man on here for Pennsylvania at the top of the second.
3: Up till recently, we haven't had too many hit batters in this tournament. But in the game that preceded this, we had three of them. Two of them were in one. Maybe all three were in one inning. It slowed that game down considerably.
2: Right-hand batter Darren Molyneux comes in now. Riker Rasmus throws it right by him. Swing and a miss, strike one. These next three, four guys for Pennsylvania looking for their first hits in this World Series. Pennsylvania's second game, third game for Alabama. Bounces up there again for a ball. Throw down to first, not in time.
3: Nice scoop there by Taylor, the first baseman, to prevent that ball from going into right field.
2: His full name at first is Jeremiah. He prefers to be called Jerry. Taylor. 1-1 pitch up high. 2-1. Brooks Cameron is the catcher. It's almost picked off a runner at second and tried to get another one at first. He's not afraid to throw the ball, Scott. Here comes the 2-1. Swing and a miss, 2-2.
3: Nice pitch that time by Rasmus.
2: Two balls and two strikes.
3: I like aggressive teams. Aggressive teams win, but sometimes you can be overly aggressive and try to make plays that really aren't there.
2: Got to put it in play. Up high and away, full count. Goes three balls, two strikes.
3: Hey, a fashion note, Ken. Kenley Rasmus is the only player that's showing socks. Everybody else has their pants down to their ankles.
2: Up high, ball four. So the first two runners are on in this lower part of the order. Walk number two that's been given up in this game by Ryker Rasmus. And now time, we're going to have a mound visit. We're going to have a change. Let's listen to the coach as he comes out and talks. Let's see what's happening. Maybe we'll have a change, or maybe we're going to send somebody to warm up. Let's hear what he says. All right, there you heard it. Throw strikes.
3: Common sense.
2: In this inning, he has thrown 11 pitches. Seven of them are balls, four are strikes, and they do have somebody warming up in the bullpen.
4: And that's Easton Allen warming up.
2: And Easton Allen, you could tell they'd planned on that because originally he was going to be playing second base, and they changed that right before game time so he would be available. So that was the plan all along, to have him be the first one up. Here's one out in the left field. Left fielder leaks, that makes the catch. Harrison, and gets it back in quickly. DeGrazio hits a line drive to left field for the first out of the inning. John, we're seeing a lot of solidly hit balls tonight.
3: We are. You know, and the coach's comments was, throw strikes, you got the best defense behind you. Well, that time they made a nice defensive play on a hard hit ball.
2: Here's James Martin for Pennsylvania, the 5'6" right-handed hitter. And first pitch to him is a called strike.
3: And speaking of defensive plays, go back to Taylor's last inning. He's a right-handed first baseman who made a great play. If he was a left-handed first baseman, it would have been much easier.
2: Swing and a miss, spoken by a left-handed first baseman. You're lobbying for that position for left-handers only, right? Martin now facing an 0-2 count.
3: I got to give him a little love.
2: Runners at first and second with one out. Pennsylvania threatening to get more, up high for a ball, 1-2. That was a nice conversation by Case Rasmus when he came out of the dugout. You know, change the role of the game, get the young man focused once again. Here's your 1-2 pitch, swinging and miss, struck him out.
3: But you remember the first question he asked, do you want me to take you out?

0: presses that strike zone a little bit compared to some of the others. Here's the 0-2 pitch, ground ball. Kindley Rasmus goes to third for the force out. They're out of the inning.
1: Great response by Riker Rasmus.
0: They get out of the inning with the force out of the lead runner, Nolan. So, after an inning and a half, Pennsylvania 2, Alabama 0.
2: The tradition continues. 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
0: Bottom of the second, Alabama coming up with Casey Smith, Cam Lee, and C.J. Harrison. The winner today plays tomorrow. The team that loses goes home. Here's Tom Speicher.
6: Interesting note about Phoenix City, Alabama, the town itself.
0: We just lost you.
6: Okay, maybe you got me now here.
0: Yep, out I got you.
6: Beyond the hedge. The town itself obviously is in Alabama. The state of Alabama officially follows the central time zone. But Phoenix City, since most of its population works across the river in Columbus, Georgia, follows Eastern time zone.
0: Huh, very interesting.
6: I told you, you were dying with anticipation. I had to deliver, Ken.
0: Thank you. My hair turned whiter just waiting for that. All right, here's Jason Smith. But it is a good point. Because it can be very confusing down low. But there's certain states, I think Indiana's one of them, where they don't go on daylight time.
7: Northern corner, one of them. Yep.
0: First pitch is a ball to the left-hand hitting Casey Smith from Ryan Donnelly. Inside corner for a called strike, 1-1.
7: You know, the manager, when he visited, his first message was, we got a good defense behind you. The second message is, we're going to get some runs. Well, they better start working at it.
0: Well, here's a guy that can give it to you, 3-for-5. Strike call. In the first two ball games combined, he's got 3 singles, 1 RBI, only struck out once. 1 ball, 2 strikes to the lefty. Donnelly, a little bit longer look. Here's a ground ball hit towards second. Second baseman makes a quick throw to first. They got him. Molino to DiGiulio, and there's one away.
7: Had to bring up Cam Lee. Lee had a home run. He's got 3 runs batted in the Little League World Series. He has the only home run that Phoenix City has hit in the regional or the World Series.
0: And all 3 of those runs came in on that home run. Those RBIs.
8: Number 14, Cam Lee.
0: His full name is Cameron, but he goes Cam, is what they told us. Somebody told us that.
7: He and Jeremiah, they want the short version of their
0: names. That's right. Although I know, and I'm sure you have, first pitch took something off of it, and he fouls it up to the screen for strike one. As you, as a veteran public address announcer, you know there's some moms that do not want that son's name shortened.
7: My advice, if you see the name Jonathan, do not call him John. The mothers will let you know.
0: Yes. And don't go by what was other. Look how deep the outfield is, Scott. Up high for a ball.
7: The center fielder's got to be about 2 steps from the warning track.
0: And so's the right fielder.
7: Yeah, they are deep.
0: The left fielder's not as deep, but those two are. 1-1 count on Lee. Bottom of the second, Alabama trying to get on the board. Oh, nice breaking ball. Yes, sir, that's a strike.

0: Cole Warner out there in center field is about where Lee hit the home run, way over his head, but he's about in that same zone where the ball went over the fence.
1: Well, that was a beautiful pitch. Here's the 1-2, swing and a miss of the fastball. Oh, well, I tell you, Donnelly, Scott, pitched really well in that at-bat against Lee because he showed him some slow stuff, some breaking stuff, and then came back with the heat.
0: Here's C.J. Harrison, the left fielder.
1: He bats number 6th in the order. Two down, nobody on here in the bottom of the second inning.
0: He was 0-for-3 in the first game or in the series, but he did have an RBI.
1: Infield, outfield changing a little bit, up high for a ball one for Brian Donnelly. Here's another one. His full name is Cedric, but he prefers CJ. Breaking ball strike. One ball, one strike. Hey, Donnelly's showing me something early in this game.
0: He sure is.
1: Adjust that shirt. Here he comes. Shot to center field. Warner on his horse. Right center field. He's got it. Four putouts out of the first six outs by center fielder Cole Warner. Three up, three down for Alabama. End of two. Pennsylvania 2, Alabama 0.
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1: Number 12 in the batting order, Patrick Corliss will lead things off. And then the top of the order that got Pennsylvania those two runs early. 2-0 into two. We're a third of the way through the ball game. Here's Tom.
5: In our first game, the Ohio parents were telling me what a thrill it was for their kids to ride the bus yesterday with the Milwaukee Brewers from the Williamsport Regional Airport to the complex here in South Williamsport. Well, discussing the matter with the Pennsylvania parents before the game, they say their kids were thrilled because the Brewers actually went into the Grove to their dorm area to interact with them, and they actually played ping pong with them for a while yesterday afternoon. And that's what, you know, makes you feel good about the Little League World Series. Sure, there's great action on the field, but it's memories like that that will stay with these kids much longer than any wins or losses will.
1: And I read a story this morning, and I'm trying to think who it is. It's from Pennsylvania. I think it's Dylan DiGiulio. I think it was him. He beat one of the Brewers playing ping pong.
5: Oh, that's awesome.
1: I remember reading that somewhere today. I'm not sure where. All right, Corliss up. First pitch of Ryker Rasmus outside for a ball. We're in the top of the third. Pennsylvania leads 2-0. They're at bat. This game moving right along. I put my foot in my mouth, I'm sure. Strike called.
0: I like this.
1: 1-1.
0: It's got some real tempo to it. There's no question about that.
1: Here's the lefty's pitch. Swing and a miss. Got way out in front of that one.
0: He's got some movement on that pitch. After he hit a batter and walked a guy, why, he's measured up a little bit, coming in strong.
1: Here comes the 1-2 pitch from Rasmus. Inside, it's a ball, 2-2. A lot of wheels moving. How do you motivate these kids? You've been with them for like 2 months now, at least. Here's a poke out to right field. Right fielder got his horse, makes the catch toward the foul line. That's Smith. That's Burt, I'm sorry. Burt. Leighton Burt. Burt, who went toward the foul line and made that catch for the first out of the inning.
0: Well, I think one way you motivate him is what the coach said first when he got to the mound. Do you want me to take you out? And he's responded brilliantly.
1: Ryan Donnelly struck out his first time up. Then they got the stuff going behind him. Inside corner for a called strike. Rasmus looks like he's throwing more fastballs since he had that talk.
0: Yeah, and his pace is quickened too.
1: Down the dirt for a ball, one and one. One ball, one strike. Here's the 1-1 pitch outside. Two balls and a strike.
0: Outfield for Alabama. Pretty much straight away. They've been that way most of the game.
1: Here's the 2-1. Fouls it off his foot. Fouls it off his shin. They're going to take you. You're umpire, Jason Kelly. Take your time, batter. Got to wobble around a little bit.
0: He's going to need some. Talking with his third base coach and still limping around.
1: Just above his ankle on his left inside of his leg. And he's the pitcher, remember. Remember that. He's also the pitcher for Pennsylvania right now.
0: Yeah.
1: So trainer's out looking at him. We'll have that. Hey, Tom. Tom Spicer.
0: I don't think he's tuned in.
1: All right. Well, I want to tell you folks that tomorrow is a big day here. Tomorrow is Dugout's birthday tomorrow.
0: Is he giving away cake?
1: I don't know about that, but I know Tom has a lot of information about that. And coming up on Saturday, if you get a chance to come to the Fan Zone on Saturday, a lot of big giveaways at the various booths over there that you can register for. So check that out. And next on Sunday, Championship Day, I think it's the first 1,000 folks will be able to get a chip, and they'll redeem it for a Dugout bobblehead.
0: All right.
5: I want one of those.
1: Hey, I was just trying to get you. How many mascots are coming for the birthday tomorrow?
5: Yeah, sorry. I was talking to Paul Graziano, our wonderful Little League volunteer who supplies us with great information. There are 8 mascots coming tomorrow. The most prominent one so far is the Syracuse University mascot.
1: Oh, really? That'll be great. All right, Donnelly's back in now with a 2-2 count. Inside, ball three.
0: Is that big orange guy?
5: I don't think his official name is Big Orange Guy, but it is, Scott.
1: Here's the 3-2. Shot out to right center field. That's a gapper up against the bottom of the fence. And he turns. Donnelly's at second with a stand-up double in the right center field.
0: Hey, guess what? There's nothing wrong with his legs. He got to second base in a hurry.
1: Yes, he did. And that's going to make him feel even better. Right?
0: Yep. Although when he got there, he bent over and he did rub that leg. That's going to bring up Hennessy. Hennessy walked and scored in the first inning. Left-handed batter.
1: Against the left-hand thrower, Rasmus, Riker Rasmus. Swing and a miss, strike one. They throw behind him again, and Donnelly gets back. They love that play.
0: That wasn't as close as the first time he tried it.
1: No. 0-1 pitch. Here's one out to left center field. It's going to drop. Left fielder picks it up in a hurry. Harrison, here's the throw. It's offline. One run scores, and the runner slides in safe at second. Did a nice job, did Cameron. Saw the run, but pitch was offline. The throw to the outfield. Cut it off and threw it right to second base. But Hennessy was able to get there safe. He gets a double RBI or a single on and come on the throw, however they want to score it.
0: I don't know that was a great decision by Cam Lee to throw home. But by doing so, he allowed that runner to move up to second base. It was a strong throw, but it was way, way offline. And the base runner, Hennessy, was able to get into second base rather easily.
1: Another mound visit.
0: He's going to change.
1: Going to make a pitching change. All righty, we've got our first pitching change of this ball game, and it is going to be Allen coming in to pitch. Easton Allen. This pitching change being brought to you by Hoopla's Family Fun in Muncie. Great place to go for miniature golf, miniature bowling, over 50 state-of-the-art arcade games, and Long Shots Grill Restaurant with great food. You'll find it all there at Hoopla's. So a new pitcher coming in for Alabama here in the third inning. Pitching two and a third innings is Riker Rasmus. He's given up three runs on four hits. One more runner is his responsibility, so that could change to four. He struck out one and walked two, I think, and hit one.
0: Easton Allen is one of the six pitchers that did pitch in the regional tournament. In that tournament, he pitched three and a third innings. He gave up four runs, three of them were earned. Struck out two. He did walk three. Earned run average. He struck out three. Yeah, walked two. He had an earned run average of 3.60. Easton Allen now on the mound for Alabama.
1: Earlier today, Canada edged out Panama 3-2 in seven innings. The Great Lakes team from Hamilton, Ohio, knocked off the team from Burney, Texas, 6-1, and Japan eking out a 3-2 win over Czechia. The winners all play tomorrow. The losers are done for the tournament, and that's what happens with this game. The winner plays tomorrow at 3 against Tacoma, Washington. Tomorrow is another elimination day or stay alive day. Four games tomorrow, 1, 3, 5, and 7. Mexico, Japan, Washington against the winner of this game, Korea against Canada, and New Jersey against Ohio. Those are the games tomorrow. Let's play ball. Cole Warner stands in. Warner had a hit earlier. His first of the series. 3-0 Pennsylvania now. Breaking ball from Allen up high for a ball.
0: You want to win this game, obviously, to advance, and there's a lot of strategy that goes on with the pitchers. With the managers with regard to the pitching. Here's the pitch.
1: Swing and a miss for a strike, 1-1. You got your wish for a left-handed first baseman.
0: Yeah.
1: Rasmus, who comes from pitching, goes over to play first base now, and Jerry Taylor leaves the game defensively.
0: Taylor did a good job when he was in there.
1: Here comes the 1-1. Outside, rolls away, but the runner does not advance. Hennessy stays there. Hennessy stays at second.
0: My thought process, if you're Alabama, you'd certainly hate to go home without Kenley Rasmus pitching when she's eligible.
1: Long look. Here's the pitch, low. Three balls and one strike. One out, a runner in here at the top of the third for Pennsylvania. Alabama trying to shut the door. With Easton Allen now on the mound, his first batter he's faced. Breaking ball, long ball, way out there. It is just over the fence. A two-run home run. It's 5-0 Pennsylvania as Cole Warner strikes.
0: Cole Warner's second home run in the tournament. He had one at the regional. He socks one here, a big one over that left field wall to extend the lead to 5-0.
1: I thought Cam Lee might get it for a moment. He was close in center field, reaching up there in left center to get it, but he couldn't quite get it. So the home run goes in. Looking at the replay, boy, he only missed it by a foot or two.
0: Yeah, and that took a long while to get out of here. That was high.
1: Here's DiGiulio. Dylan DiGiulio, bats to the right-hand side, had a triple first time up, called strike one.
0: Well, Easton Allen greeted rudely by Warner, who's played a great game defensively in center field also.
1: Ball, 1-1, one ball, one strike. Outfield pretty much deep. Oh, breaking ball that didn't.
0: That didn't do anything.
1: 2-1. Two balls of a strike.
0: Julio had to duck under that. He had that two-run triple back in the first inning.
1: Here's the 2-1 pitch. Down in the dirt, 3-1. Three balls and one strike. Going to get a new ball. That pitch that Warner hit was above the belt. It was right up there where those power hitters like it. The pitch to DeGiulio in the dirt, ball four. So after the out to right field on the leadoff batter, every Pennsylvania batter since then has gotten on base. A double, single, home run, ball, base on balls. This brings up Jack Cassidy. Grounded out his first time up.
0: These first four, there's the pitch outside. These first four hitters in the Pennsylvania lineup have been on base 7 of 8 times and scored all 5 of the runs.
1: 1-0 the count to Cassidy. Allen into the windup way outside. Nice stop by catcher Brooks Cameron.
0: Easton having a little control issue.
1: Runner at first with one out. Two runs already in. The 3 runs already in.
0: Here comes another visit.
1: Yep.
0: I wouldn't be surprised if Kinley Rasmus comes into this game.
1: Let's see what he says. Yep. There you go. So another pitching change. Another pitching change for Alabama. Phenix City, Alabama, going to bring in, just as Scott predicted, Kinley Rasmus to pitch to try to stop the door in this game and try to get back in it. Pitching change brought to you by Hoopla's Family Fun in Muncie. After the game, come in for dinner at Long Shots Grill and play a round of mini golf. So, pitching change being made. We'll see what defensive changes are made. Already, Ryker Rasmus had gone to first base in the last pitching change. We'll see what happens here.
0: Big question to ask is, did he wait too long?
1: We'll see. We're in the third inning. Pennsylvania got 2 in the first, the 3 in the third, still batting here in the third to leave Alabama 5-0. And we said in our pregame, we wondered why Cole Warner wasn't starting for Pennsylvania and Kinley Rasmus wasn't starting for Alabama. Figure, well, they got a plan. They're going to make a move. Alabama made a quick move. And we saw why Cole Warner didn't start, because he made 3 outs. 3 of the first, 4 of the first 6 outs defensively in center field. So, okay. But Kinley comes in now.
0: And this is a bullpen game we talked about. You know, in her first outing, she had a shutout, had to come out of the game after the 6th inning because of the pitch count rule, and they ended up losing in extra innings 2-0. So she's back on the hill. Her team's needs her best right now because they trail 5-0.
1: She gave up in that 6th inning performance. No runs. This was against Washington. No runs. 1 hit. Walked 2. Struck out 8. In that one.
0: Yep. Which I think didn't, for a girl pitcher in the series, didn't that tie the record of Monet Davis, that she also struck out 8, I think, when she was here?
1: Something like that. Yep. Somewhere along that.
5: You're right, Scott. It tied the record for most strikeouts by a female pitcher at the series, 8 in a game.
1: She assumes the 2-0 count on Jack Cassidy. But a runner on first and 1 out here at the top of the third. Ball blowing away. 2 balls, no strike, or 3 balls and no strikes now. 3-0. What the scoreboard says. Okay. Here's the pitch, strike 1. Breaking ball, took something off, just wanted to get that in there. Get that first strike. 3-1 now. Cassidy looking for his first hit in the series. The Pennsylvania batter. Here's the pitch. He pops it up. Over near the screen, it doesn't quite make it.
0: Yes,
1: it does hit the
0: win.
1: Facing of the deck. 3-2 now. 3-2. You can see Kinley has some gum in there, and she's working it. That jaw's moving up and down. She pitches from the stretch. 3-2 pitch. Line drive right back at her. Throws the first double play.
0: That got him out of that mess.
1: Sure did. Cassidy drove it hard, but right back at the mound. And she got it, threw it over to first to pick off DiGiulio for the double play. But Pennsylvania picks up three big runs. We're going to the bottom of the third inning. Pennsylvania 5, Alabama 0.
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1: And you can also hear us on the iHeartMedia app. That's right, it's free. 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Donnelly warming up. And we're watching his plant leg and see how he goes. Going to the bottom of the third inning. And we've got Cameron Rasmus Quintero coming up. Tom?
5: A sweet story on the Alabama side before the game, guys. A young lady from Williamsport, young girl, I should say, came up to Jill Rasmus, Kinsley's mom, and presented Jill with two necklaces, one for Jill, one for Kinley. The young girl made the necklaces herself. She's from the Williamsport area. She's a big fan of Kinley. Hopes to get Kinley's autograph, but took it upon herself to make these necklaces for Jill and Kinley. And I got to say, the family was really touched.
1: Outstanding.
0: Another one of the neat stories. Every year from the Little League World Series.
1: Batter 7, 8, 9. Donnelly, after that hit, will be out there throwing. He's up high for a ball.
0: Speaking of neat things, I noticed that the whole outfield for Pennsylvania, I'll finish that in a second.
1: Here's the pitch down in the dirt.
0: When they came out to take their defensive positions at the top of this inning, each one of them went out to Howard Lomity's bust in center field and jumped up and rubbed his head.
1: Here's the 2-0 pitch. Popped up first base side. Second baseman's got it. Molyneux puts it away for the first out of the third inning for Alabama. They trail 5-0 here, trying to get something going. That double play sometimes carries over from defense to offense. Let's see if it does.
0: And that was a hard smash. Boy, that came through to Rasmus really hard, and she got it, got the double play.
1: Here's Riker Rasmus.
0: Now this outfield starts to look a little strange again for Pennsylvania, the way it's aligned. Here's the pitch outside for a ball. On this little hitter, the right fielder swung way around toward the right field foul line. Center fielder over in right center. There's a lot of room in left field and left center.
1: Inside for a ball or two balls and no strikes. I imagine the Pennsylvania coaching staff is watching very carefully to see how Donnelly lands on his plant foot here. Because a ground ball at the middle, shortstop grabs it, throws from behind second base and gets him. Patrick Corliss, great play, young man. He had to go a ways to get it and stay down because that ball wasn't bouncing up very high.
0: We're seeing some defense in this game.
1: Sure are. And we're seeing pitchers allow the defense to help them.
0: Yep.
1: And that's why the pitch counts are low. Here's Lawrence Quintero. a bash to the left-hand side.